0: false, the ABC quoted the Trump administration as saying. At a press conference at the Gold Coast Council Chambers on Tuesday, the ABC investigative reporter who broke the story questioned Mr. Tate about the February dinner, the cost, and whether he'd actually had dinner with Mr. Trump. After an exchange, Mr. Tate said, F off. Earlier this year, Mr. Tate told a Gold Coast radio station that he'd had dinner with Mr. Trump, his son, Eric Trump, and his daughter-in-law, Lara Trump. And that was the article, Mayor's Foul Rebuke for ABC.
1: And that completes our readings from the Australian and Financial Review today for Wednesday the 16th of September. I'm Paula McKay, and with me were Robin Duncan and Cheryl Grady. Good afternoon.
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8: 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The time is now 2 minutes past 12. I'm Judy Meese, and together with me in the studio this afternoon is Harvey Robison. We both look forward to your company for the program ahead. To the weather for the remainder of the week, first of all. For Melbourne today, cloudy conditions with a top of 13 degrees. Thursday, we'll see a top of 16 degrees and the cloud will remain with a slight chance of a shower in the southeastern suburbs. And Friday, a top of 23 degrees with mostly sunny conditions. For our listeners in Perth, if I can just grab the page. For our listeners in Perth today, partly cloudy with a possible shower at a top of 29 degrees. Thursday, mostly sunny with a top of 29 again. And on Friday, it will be partly cloudy and showers will return and a top of 25 degrees is expected. In Adelaide today, partly cloudy with a top of 17 degrees. For Thursday, sunny conditions and a maximum of 18. And Friday, the sunshine will continue throughout with a top expected of 22 degrees. Up in Darwin, it's beautiful sunshine. Sunshine today with a top of 35 degrees expected. Thursday, sunny with a top of 35 degrees expected again. And Friday will be mostly sunny with a little cloud, but a top of 34 degrees. This afternoon we begin the program with an article by Becky Ferreira. Moondust may hold the secrets of lost civilizations. Some scientists are now planning to find out if there is debris from alien tech on the moon's surface. Back to Earth, and we read, are we already in World War III and just don't know it? During times of increased tension, a massive escalation can be sudden and catastrophic, and sometimes avoiding the worst is just

0: dumb luck. Still with Sunday Age, and we look at a gene-edited hypoallergenic dog that's been created as ethicists query what is unleashed. Will efforts to create pets that are more convenient for us have unintended health consequences for them? And what does history suggest? From the opinion pages, Claire Heaney reports on the high-stakes game of dodging fares on public transport, and in the world of gimmicks and gunk, we then read of the squishy and how it became a tool to regulate, even in the eyes of kids who didn't need it. Are we just medicalising boredom? But for now, it's over to Harvey with our first article.
1: Thanks, Judy. The first article is headlined, Moon Dust May Hold the Secrets of Lost Civilizations. It's written by Becky Ferreira, and it appeared in Sunday Age on September the 13th. Imagine an alien civilization that runs on dazzling technologies far more advanced than our own. Picture city-sized starships, planet-wide mines, or swarms of solar panels that harvest energy directly from a star. As these aliens go about their otherworldly business, the erosive forces of space wear down their infrastructure, loosening tiny bits of debris that detach and drift into the cosmos. If the civilization collapses, it remains degrade even faster. Clouds of particles might be unleashed into the galaxy, akin to the microplastics in Earth's oceans, sprinkling countless worlds with the detritus of an extraterrestrial society. Some of these particles, if they even exist, may have even wafted through our solar system, perhaps settling on the surface of the moon, proposes a team of scientists focused on the search for extraterrestrial intelligence, or SETI. In their provocative study, which is in peer review for the International Journal of Astrobiology, they suggest that searching for these microscopic remnants in lunar soil could resolve one of humanity's great questions. Are we alone in the universe? If any other technological civilization has ever existed in our galaxy, it's not an unreasonable hypothesis to think that particles of them are on the moon in some quantity, said Louis Pino, an affiliate scientist at the SETI Institute in Mountain View, California, and a researcher at Birkbeck College, University of London, who led the research. In the study, the team showed how alien infrastructure might weather and erode into tiny particles and modelled how they would be dispersed through the galaxy. This process is already well observed here on Earth. Satellites, for example, shed microscopic material into space. Sophia Sheikh, a scientist at the SETI Institute who studies hypothetical alien technologies known as technosignatures, described the team's ideas as a creative and worthwhile avenue. She said that is especially true in the context of renewed interest in the moon from Artemis, a NASA program that aims to return astronauts to the moon's surface. We know on Earth that time and entropy take their toll on everything that humans make, wrote Sheikh, who was not involved in the study, and there's a lot more to explore in how the breakdown of technological artifacts can be applied to SETI searches. Pino and his colleagues modelled the possible trajectories of the particles through the galaxy, showing how they might intersect with our solar system over time. They speculate that some particles might survive impacts with the moon, leaving traces of alien societies that may have already gone extinct. If you concede that looking for alien intelligence is a legitimate part of science, which it clearly is, then looking for the technological products, aka artifacts of these intelligences, ought to be just as scientifically valid as looking for their radio emissions, said Ian Crawford, a professor of planetary science at Birkbeck College, University of London, and a co-author on the study. The idea was inspired in part by Ukrainian researcher Alexei Arkhipov, who in the 1990s pioneered the idea that the moon could be a collection site for alien artifacts. But in that era, the search for alien life was largely relegated to the fringes of academic research, and Archippos research didn't gain much traction at the time. Pino and his colleagues have resurrected the concept and trained their focus on particles on the small scale of microns, comparable in size to a single bacterium. In a nod to Archippos' work, the scientists named their hypothetical specks Archippos particles in the study. Each star could have had multiple civilizations that were generating debris, Pino said. He added that aliens may have become starfarers who are developing similar technologies around each star system that they go to, so the potential of there being quite a bit of interesting debris in the galaxy is pretty high. The researchers also considered the possibility that aliens might have dispatched microscopic machines for surveillance purposes or other types of active missions. They call these operational objects Bracewell particles, after physicist Ronald Bracewell, who proposed the idea of autonomous alien probes in the 1960s. Jason Wright, a professor of astronomy and astrophysics at Penn State and a SETI researcher, called the preprint impressive and extremely thorough, and said the approach was worth a shot. They've derived what's actually a pretty obscure idea and shown that it's plausible, said Wright, who was not involved in the work. To test their hypothesis, the scientists proposed sending a mission to the surface of the moon to sift through about a cubic metre of soil as a starting point. A tall ask. Specialised instruments would then comb through the soil, searching for artificial particles, perhaps by screening for metals and other manufactured substances. Pino has already developed models designed to search for larger artificial objects on the moon, such as the unlocated remains of the Soviet lander Luna 9. Similar models could also be trained to detect tiny grains that might have an artificial origin. Even if artificial grains were identified, there would be a high chance that they were of human origin. Many spacecraft parts have crashed into the moon over the decades, so it would not be surprising to find micron-scale debris from our own defunct missions. To determine whether a particle came from Earth or from some alien world, scientists would need to analyse the chemical fingerprint of the object. Finding even one alien technosignature in one lunar sample is a long shot, Crawford said, but if one were found in the moon's dust and confirmed to be genuinely alien, rather than rubbish from our own civilization, it would answer the tantalizing mystery of whether life exists beyond Earth. The chances of finding anything on the moon are so small, Crawford said, that this would immediately imply that there must probably be lots and lots of them, at least in the history of the galaxy. It would be a very, very important discovery, if made, but it is a needle in a haystack exercise. In this article, Moon Dust May Hold the Secrets of Lost Civilization, written by Becky Ferreira, first appeared in the New York Times, but was published on September the 13th in the Sunday Age.
0: And our next article comes from the Sunday Age of September the 13th as well. It's entitled, Are We Already in World War III and Just Don't Know It? Written by Samantha Salinger Morris. When US President Donald Trump accused Ukrainian President Volodymyr Zelensky of gambling with World War III in a furious exchange in the White House in March last year, it was easy, perhaps, to write the statement off as overblown rhetoric. That's just Trump trying to strong-arm Zelensky into giving up stolen land to Vladimir Putin in exchange for peace. But in the 18 months since that explosive episode in the Oval Office, the world's mood has shifted. Mastheads from around the globe, from Japan to the United States and Britain, have begun asking if we are perhaps already in World War III and just don't know it. Or, as The Hill put it on August the 11th, World War III is already here and Trump must rise to the challenge. Dialogue, the invite-only social club co-founded by billionaire tech investor Peter Thiel, was reportedly planning to hold a session on prepping for World War III sometime last month, until this year's conference was cancelled. It's a fair question, and a number of people are asking it, says Professor Robert Pape, a University of Chicago political science expert, of whether we're in Third World War now and just don't know it. Because we have two major wars that are impacting big parts of the world happening at the same time, in Iran and Ukraine, says Pape, whose popular Substack, The Escalation Trap, has been monitoring the Iran war. And watchers of history, he says, know how unexpected events can suddenly spark an escalation. We might spy Iran holding the Strait of Hormuz hostage, causing the price of oil, fertilizer, and other goods to skyrocket around the world, while the US threatens D-Day, like sanctions on Iran, and bond markets dive, and we think back, worryingly, to earlier times. The impact of hyperinflation on the Weimar Republic in Germany and the rise of the Nazis, for example, or the economic warfare that led Japan to bomb an American naval fleet in Pearl Harbor on December the 11th, 1941. That event changed the course of World War II, drawing in the US and leading to then-President Harry S. Truman's fateful decision to unleash the nuclear bomb. Japan shared no fealty to the Nazi ideology, the motivating force behind Hitler's reign of terror that saw him direct Germany's forces to invade country after country across Europe. Rather, Japan decided to bomb Hawaii only after the US, Britain, and the Netherlands had imposed a total oil and raw material embargo on it. So they thought, our survival and our standing as a great power requires going to war with another great power, says James Derderian, director of the University of Sydney's Centre for International Security Studies. So, who's Japan in this instance, he says, of our current geopolitical climate? I'd be stressed to say China. But if China feels like its economy is being threatened by failure to have sustained and predictable flow of not just oil and fertilizer, but other things related to oil, and 20% of that coming out of the Hormuz Strait, would they become more involved? So far, they don't have that projection of power, but they certainly do have, increasingly, ways of influencing behavior in this part of the world. So far, China seems to have been meeting its energy needs, a notable feature of the economic sanctions announced by US Treasury Secretary Scott Bessent last month was the caution the US exercised towards Chinese interests, declining to target Chinese banks. When the war in Iran began in February, Trump declared the conflict would be over in a matter of weeks. That was not to come to pass. So, we watch as it drags on, with a new front opening up in the Red Sea in early August, when the Houthi rebels, an Iranian ally, began striking oil refineries in Saudi Arabia. In the last few days, they seized a strategic island. All the while, Israeli Prime Minister Benjamin Netanyahu's persistent refusal to cave to Trump's demands to withdraw Israeli troops from Gaza and Lebanon in a bid to broker the peace with Hamas and Hezbollah further prolongs the conflict. The good news? This does not mean we are in or on the precipice of World War III. So says Graham Allison, who served as former US President Bill Clinton's Assistant Secretary of Defense for Policy and Plans, and was a special advisor to the Secretary of Defense under former President Ronald Reagan. The category World War, he says, refers to a global conflict with extraordinarily devastating consequences, like the 25 million victims in World War I and the approximately 60 million dead in World War II. So I reserve World War III for the catastrophe that is catastrophic beyond imagination, says Allison, a Harvard University professor. For many historians, this has meant the dangling fear of another nuclear conflict, or at the very least, two great powers engaging in battlefield warfare in which other smaller nations are then forced to choose a side. Nevertheless, Allison wrote in 2017 that the world was lurching towards conflict unseen since World War II, culminating in his book Destined for War, Can America and China Escape Thucydides' Trap? Does he still feel that we're lurching towards conflict unseen since World War II? Yes, he says. He refers to ancient Greek historian Thucydides, who argued that when a rising power threatens to displace an established ruling power, the stress and mutual fear this brings often makes violent conflict inevitable. Thucydides had observed during the Peloponnesian War that it was the rise of Athens and the fear that this instilled in Sparta that made war inevitable. I think if Thucydides were assessing the situation now, he would say the two rivals are pretty much right on script, says Allison, referring to China, the power on the rise, and the US, the power that is waning. The rising power is continuing to rise and to feel its oats and to become more assertive and continue to complain about the international order, saying, I need more say and more sway, he says, referring to Chinese encroachments in the South China Sea and military threats around Taiwan, a sovereign territory that Chinese leader Xi Jinping says is an inseparable part of China. And the colossal ruling power, the US. You can see all the insecurities that come from them thinking, wait a minute, what's happening? He refers to Trump's decision to impose a 145% tariff on China last year, saying, so I was quite worried that things could get out of control in an economic confrontation. Allison's nerves calmed after Trump backed down on his tariffs, this only after Xi responded by cutting the US off from critical minerals, without which the American economy and military industry cannot function. But Allison says, plays out the scenario that could have resulted had Trump not dropped his tariffs on China. Well, let's imagine now, a month later, and the American economy is grinding to a halt, says Allison. The fellow that runs Ford Motor Company calls and says, I'm closing the production line for these trucks next week. If this continues, and the people making Tomahawk missiles and F-35 said, we can't continue producing these. So now, what would the US do? Likely, Trump might think, I'm going to try to cause pain to you, and as I do that, could one thing lead to another, and with a little bit of miscalculation, you get to a war? Well, the US and Japan did in 1941, so that's one path. Given the structural factors at play, Allison estimates the chance of China and the US becoming embroiled in a fully fledged war at 75%. That still leaves 25% for human agency, he says. A war? Imminently? No, over the next decade or more, he says, not tomorrow, but it could happen any time because something crazy could happen in Taiwan tomorrow. The US skidded close to such a crazy moment 2 years ago, he recalls, when two senators co-sponsored a bill requesting that the US recognize Taiwan as a non-NATO ally. And I said, this is crazy, said Allison, of the bill backed by Democrat Bob Menendez and the late Lindsey Graham, a Republican, which would also have provided billions of dollars in security aid to Taiwan. The bill was later scotched. But a fight over Taiwan is just one other possible trigger for another world war, according to experts. An act of terrorism is another, says the University of Sydney's James Dedarian. It would take a mass casualty attack. So far, he says, both Russian President Vladimir Putin in Ukraine and Trump in Iran have been fairly restrained. The US has avoided an attack on the oil infrastructure on Karg Island, a probable escalation trigger given that it is the Islamic Revolutionary Guard Corps' economic lifeline, processing about 90% of Iran's crude oil exports. And Putin has reduced his threats to launch tactical nuclear weapons against Ukraine since late 2022, when the CIA put the odds of him conducting such a strike at 50-50. But were Iran or another power to hit a US warship, and were American soldiers killed by a drone, it could trigger a wider war or a catastrophic war that involved multiple major powers, says Dedarian. So too could an accident or an incident that causes a cascade of events that leaders are unlikely to anticipate. I always tell people to go back and look at 1914, which is the most incredible story in the world, says Allison, of the unlikely killing that sparked World War I. How could an assassination of an Archduke, Franz Ferdinand, the heir presumptive to the Austria-Hungarian Empire, by a terrorist in Sarajevo, which was an event so inconsequential that it didn't even make the front pages, within 5 weeks it sparks a fire that produced a conflagration that burned down essentially the whole of Europe. But what are the risks now of nuclear warfare? The closest the world has come to World War III is often cited as the Cuban Missile Crisis of 1962. Back then, only four powers possessed nuclear weapons. It was the psychologically and politically stable American president, John F. Kennedy, who had his finger on the proverbial nuclear button. Now, nine powers have nuclear weapons, and the unreliability of the US has led countries like South Korea and even Japan to begin debating the need to acquire their own nuclear weapons, leading to fears over an arms race. And Trump, a famously tempestuous leader, is he a risk factor for the start of a nuclear war? I would say that answer is yes and no, says Allison, who advised Reagan when the Cold War was still underway. The bad news is that he seems so erratic and emotional and unpredictable that there's hardly any statement you can make about which you'd say, he couldn't say that, he couldn't do that. Trump, even as he explains it, he likes chaos because you can often push and get a little more of your way. So, is he a risk factor? Yes. But Trump's disposition also leads to two positives, says Allison. One, he is terrified of the prospect of nuclear warfare. And second, Trump is far from a hawk on China. To the contrary, he reveres Xi as a leader, and he appreciates that China is a big, strong country that the US is going to have to live with, Allison says. An understanding that minimizes the chance of escalation via the so-called Thucydides trap. At an event in Sydney last week, former Prime Minister Paul Keating argued that Trump's engagement with Russia, and in particular China, was about avoiding World War III. That's a big objective, he said. This is why he's friendly with Xi Jinping. Trump does not want a military exchange with the Chinese above all else. Derderian also finds reason for hope, noting that it's been much smaller players during heart-stopping moments in previous conflicts who have made unexpectedly clear-eyed decisions, which saved the world from possible nuclear Armageddon. Sometimes it's just dumb luck, says Derderian, noting the event of October 27, 1962, during the Cuban Missile Crisis. Deep in the ocean, near Cuba, a US warship spotted a Soviet submarine and dropped a non-lethal charge in the water nearby, in a bid to force the Soviet submarine to the surface. Inside the Soviet sub, not knowing if the war had begun or not, the captain and political officer wanted to launch its nuclear-tipped torpedo against the US fleet in retaliation. But the Soviet officer, Vasily Arkhipov, refused to launch, even though he thought he was under attack, says Derderian. And he says it may now be that civilians around the world might prove to be the necessary, sanest minds in the geopolitical space. You know, I can't remember who said it, but every end is a beginning, says Derderian. I think we're coming out of the end of a crisis. I do feel that in general, people can tolerate only so much disruption, chaos, and disorder before they get rid of the leaders who they feel are responsible for it. And that article, Are We Already in World War III and Just Don't Know It?, came from the Sunday Age of September the 13th, and it was written by Samantha Selinger Morris. The article was also first published in the United States. And now we will take a short break for a station announcement. The time is now coming up to 29 minutes past 12. We'll be back with more after this short break.
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1: A gene-edited hypoallergenic dog has been created as ethicists query what is unleashed. This article is written by Emily Anthus and appeared on the Sunday Age on September the 13th. For thousands of years, we've been trying to craft our ideal canine companions. We've honed their abilities to perform specific tasks, from fetching waterfowl to staring down wayward sheep. We've reshaped and refined their bodies, producing sausage-shaped dachshunds, polka-dotted Dalmatians, bushy-browed schnauzers and deeply wrinkled Shar Pei's. And we've done it using nothing more than sophisticated than good old-fashioned selective breeding. Now, our canine engineering efforts are entering a new era. Last month, Kindred Companion Sciences, a biotech startup based in New York, revealed that it had used a technique known as CRISPR to create the first gene-edited hypoallergenic dogs. Thanks to a single genetic tweak, the dogs, two undeniably adorable beagles, appear unable to produce the protein that can leave some people red-eyed and wheezing. Still, it's a long way from the lab to the laps of pet owners. It's been 2.5 years since scientists announced a gene-edited hypoallergenic cat, but such felines are not yet available to the public. More time and data are needed to determine whether Kindred has truly delivered its promise of hypoallergenic dogs, experts said. Can a single gene edit reliably stave off the sniffles in humans? An even more critical question: what does it mean for dogs? Will our efforts to create pets that are more convenient for us have unintended health consequences for them? History is not encouraging. Since the Victorian era, when dog fanciers began to create and codify modern dog breeds, our quest for the perfect pooch has yielded dogs that are inbred, disease-prone, and saddled with extreme physical traits. Super flat faces and ultra long backs that compromise their welfare. We've created an enormous amount of inherited diseases in dogs, often unintentionally, because of our pursuit of certain traits that appeal to us, said Rowena Packer, an expert on companion animal welfare at the Royal Veterinary College in London. I just think we have a lot more responsibility to think more critically about the dogs that we create. For all the canine diversity we've managed to create through selective breeding, A truly hypoallergenic dog remains something of a holy grail. Breeders have created all manner of low-shedding dogs and purportedly hypoallergenic dogs, behold the Labradoodle and all of its doodly descendants, but these dogs still produce proteins that, secreted through their skin, saliva and urine, can trigger human allergies. Gene editing provides a simple, elegant way to solve the problem at the source, said Matt Walker, co-founder and CEO of Kindred, who suffered from dog allergies his whole life. Kindred began with canine cells using CRISPR to disable a gene known as CanF1, which codes for one of the main canine allergens. Then, the scientists used a basic cloning technique to transfer the edited genomes from these cells into dog embryos. They implanted the embryos into a surrogate beagle mother who gave birth to two puppies, Alfie and Bailey, who are now almost 2 years old. The company has detected no traces of the allergen in either dog, and Walker, who adopted Bailey, has experienced no allergic reactions. Alfie was adopted by one of Walker's colleagues. The dogs appear to be developing normally. No red flags, no yellow flags. So far, the animals seem completely healthy, Walker said. That said, he added, this is the starting point of our work. Indeed, for all its purported precision, gene editing can have unpredictable consequences. Medical issues might appear later in the dog's lives or when the company starts producing enough dogs to spot rare side effects. Or, of course, they could turn out to be perfectly healthy. But it's too soon to say, and we're likely to see more efforts to create gene-edited dogs in the future. Where do we want to draw our ethical lines? 30 years ago, when genetic engineering was still in its infancy, philosopher Bernard Rolin produced an ethical principle he called the conservation of welfare, which held that we should not modify animal genomes in ways that left the animals worse off in terms of suffering than their unmodified forebears. That's a sensible starting point, but it's a low bar, and it doesn't address all the ethical implications of making gene-edited dogs, which may require using additional animals to serve as test subjects, egg donors, and surrogate mothers. I think we get sometimes so excited about the idea of what technology can fix, particularly biotechnology, we've got to remember that generally we use a lot of animals to get to that end product, said Lisa Moses, a veterinarian and bioethicist at Harvard University. Ethicists have also questioned whether we should bring gene-edited dogs into a world that already has more dogs than it can care for, especially when the goal is not to create a healthier animal, but one that better meets our human needs. Should we use sophisticated biotechnology to create the animals we want rather than changing how we relate to the animals who already exist? Said Jessica Pierce, a bioethicist at the University of Colorado Anschutz Medical Campus. That's a question of priorities and perhaps misplaced priorities. Walker sees it differently. His allergies would prevent him from ever adopting a shelter dog, he said. Gene editing is the only thing that has made it possible for him to have a relationship with dogs. I'm also really invested in applying this work to service dogs for people who are allergic, he said. People's ethical barometers are set differently. For me, this feels justified by the potential benefits as long as animal health is protected. Dog lovers can, in good faith, come down on different sides of the Kindred question, but if we're going to discuss the ethics of dog creation, experts agreed we need to ask ourselves some hard questions, not just about our new gene editing tools, but also about our long-standing breeding practices. At the end of the day, they're both producing animals for companion purposes, said Alison van Inenam, an expert on animal genomics and biotechnology at the University of California, Davis. It's not the technology that's creating the ethical issues. We've done plenty of harm without modern biotechnology, and there are ways to use gene editing to improve canine lives, even in some cases to undo some of the damage done through selective breeding. In a 2022 study, scientists showed that it was technically possible to use gene editing to correct a genetic mutation associated with hip problems in Labrador retrievers. But these hip problems stem from a variety of risk factors, both genetic and environmental, and most canine health conditions probably cannot be cured by editing just one gene, experts said. Improving dog welfare is likely to require an array of complementary approaches. These include revising breed standards, opening up closed breeding pools, performing widespread genetic screening, and educating the public about the welfare costs of breeding dogs with certain physical traits. Experts have been calling for these reforms for years with limited success, but they are necessary if we want to bring our behaviour in line with the values we claim to hold. We are, after all, a society that is so besotted with dogs that we have startups trying to develop canine longevity drugs and editing genes so that people can live alongside creatures that would otherwise give them hives. Life with Bailey has been amazing, Walker said. I didn't really are necessary if we want to bring our behaviour in line with the values we claim to hold. We are, after all, a society that is so besotted with dogs that we have startups trying to develop canine longevity drugs and editing genes so that people can live alongside creatures that would otherwise give them hives. Life with Bailey has been amazing, Walker said. I didn't really appreciate when people say pets are part of your family what that really means, but she really is part of our family. His wife had grown up with dogs, he added, and had long bemoaned his allergies. She always said that this was the one thing she wished she could change about me, he said. Indeed, as news of Kindred's hypoallergenic dogs spread across the internet last month, one Facebook commentator raised precisely that possibility. Why doesn't he alter himself instead of the beagles? Alas, we can't yet edit dog allergies out of our own genomes, but that doesn't mean we can't evolve. And that article, A Gene-Edited Hypoallergenic Dog Has Been Created as Ethicists Query What Is Unleashed, was written by Emily Anthes and appeared in the Sunday Age on September the 13th.
0: And in something quite totally different, we now look at high-stakes game of dodging fares. This article was written by Claire Heaney and taken from the Sunday Age of August the 30th. I trundle up the back steps of the tram, looking around for a vacant seat. A few sets of eyes avert from phones to me and back to their phones. The tram eventually empties and I grab a seat. Then, as if making a last-ditch qualification bid for the Aussie sprint squad at the Glasgow Commonwealth Games, those same people sprint for the door, furtively looking for the next stop. And then I clock the ticket inspectors, known in the bureaucracy as authorised officers, moving in packs. The fare evaders are a mixed bunch. Some appear to be students, others sharp in business attire. After 2 months of free tram travel across April and May, I realise I've missed this regular spectacle. My second Melbourne spectator sport, after AFL, is observing people on public transport. Don't get me wrong, though. I get no joy from seeing people interrogated and fined. I have a complicated relationship with public transport fares, and I never got over the axing of the Zone 1 short trip fare circa 2003, which robbed inner city dwellers who rode just a few stops of a cheaper trip. I cycled to work for the best part of 2 decades in protest. The upside was that I got to childcare faster than by tram, avoiding the late pickup fee. But these days I'm back using public transport more than ever. Some days I've used the tram, train and bus. Apart from V-Line, I've rarely had my Mikey checked. When the two-month free tram travel ended on May 31st, replaced by half-price fares until the end of the year, I pulled the house apart looking for my two Mikey cards I put away for

0: safekeeping. Sure, I've been tempted not to pay if I've been on a packed tram and it's a struggle to reach a marquee reader. Free is one of the best words in the English language, but I'm a firm believer in Murphy's Law. Whatever can go wrong for me will go wrong, so I expect the worst. Try to plan and tap on. In any case, these days I just can't run fast enough to get out of the door, and I like to relax and not jump at shadows, looking out for inspectors. For some budget-stretched younger people who I've spent time with recently in an education setting, fare evasion is a game of chance. Paying fares is an affront. One was miffed when the Mikey saved on his phone paid the fare without him meaning to. He'd been riding buses free for 12 months. Had my phone in my chest pocket and I brushed past a reader and it tapped on. The only time I ever tapped on getting to TAFE, he said. Another told me that when approached by inspectors, she becomes irrational and loud, so they always back off. While inspectors are doing their jobs, fines are disproportionate for the harm caused. The fine for failing to produce a valid marquee or concession jumped from $296 to $314 on July the 1st. One of my kids was fined last year. While the registered marquee was tapped on, they weren't carrying a concession card, left at home in the university backpack. PTV told me that the authorised officer can see the concession status attached to the marquee card when they use a handheld scanner. It seems disproportionate to hit a young concession user with a fine for hundreds of dollars when they've actually tapped on. Notwithstanding, they should carry valid concession proof. I know my daughter taps on every time as the money comes out of my credit card. Yet I've seen a well-dressed middle-aged woman tell inspectors she left her Mikey in her other handbag and seemingly gets off. And don't get me started on the politically cynical free youth Mikey for under 18s introduced by the state government from January the 1st. Sold as a cost of living exercise, it must be such a relief for the families of kids on some of the lines I use where parents are shelling upwards of $40,000 a year for private schools. In Queensland, they have a budget-friendly 50-cent fare for most public transport, but reports suggest that it hasn't stopped fare evasion. International research has shown there are various behaviours behind fare evasion, including so-called radicals who refuse to pay, strategic travellers who evade if they think they will get away with it, ambivalent evaders who sometimes pay, and accidentals who forget or face setbacks trying to pay. A Monash University research paper from 2016, based on a survey of 1,561 Melbourne commuters, found that repeat evaders were a small but overrepresented group among fare dodgers. Deliberate evaders were the smallest cluster but the most frequent transit users, the paper said. They were described as sensation seekers and happy to bend the rules to save money. Half of commuters were deemed never evaders. In recent developments, that will be a relief to confused tourists I encounter and those of us who find ourselves digging into pockets and handbags for errant Mikey cards. You can now tap on with a credit or debit card, and as my hardcore bus riding friend will have recently discovered, tap and go contactless payments have been enabled across the bus network since July 26th. This is going to make it harder for people like him to get out of fare evasion. It's surely going to be harder to justify not paying, or at least convincing a ticket inspector as to why you haven't paid. In a perfect world, public transport would be free. I will begrudgingly tap on, but if you aren't tapping on, do you mind getting up and letting us fare-paying travellers have a seat? And that article, High Stakes Game of Dodging Fares, was written by Claire Heaney, and it was taken from the Sunday Age of August the 30th.
1: Also from the Sunday Age of August the 30th, an article written by Cherie Gilmore. A squishy is not a therapy tool. It's just overpriced gunk. Nothing says modern parenting like watching your 7-year-old's heart break over an exploded squishy full of radioactive goo. I finally caved in and bought my daughter a dumpling squishy from the $2 shop. You know, the viral fidget toys keeping the border force busy. Note, they're not $2. Small ones are $8. And large ones are obscenely pushing $45 and are kept behind the counter, like Siggy's. Her joy was boundless. It was like Taylor Swift had dropped by on Christmas morning with a bunny. After an hour of my daughter's ecstatic kneading, the thing burst while we were in the car. Her face crumpled into unbearable anguish as I briefly debated calling the fire brigade to handle the toxic spill while yelling at her not to touch anything. I drove to the nearest $2 shop to buy another one because I couldn't handle her Shakespearean-level despair, even if we'd just narrowly avoided a crash. "Why do you like them so much?" I asked her as we left the $2 shop. "It helps me regulate," she said. My jaw dropped. I've battled anxiety for most of my adult life, so I'm hardly anti-coping mechanisms. My cupboard is filled with enough calm herbal teas and supplements to subdue an entire carriage of Sydney commuters in peak hour. Some help, others are just placebos in nice packaging. What I never expected was to see managing anxiety turn into a consumerist boom for children, to the point where even kids who don't have anxiety, like my daughter, are now fluent in therapy speak. Toys aren't just toys anymore. They're coping mechanisms that help them regulate. Fidget toys have become an ubiquitous sight in Australian classrooms. What started as tools for a small minority of kids with diagnosed needs became a near-universal must-have. And why wouldn't they, when these shiny, glittering toys are spreading like a super cute virus through schools? I'm certain that if her fellow students started bringing in emotional support carrots, my daughter would develop a clinical need for one by recess. One Reddit user in a forum for Australian teachers described being sick of fidget toys and attempted to teach Year 2 students to twiddle their thumbs. A worrying number couldn't do it, which is funny in a bleak sort of way. The great undiagnosed of us got through the old school ways, biting nails down to the bed, chewing on hair and twiddling our thumbs. Not always hygienic, but at least we weren't exposed to goo that could be classified as a chemical weapon. Let's be honest, a toy is a toy. I'm no occupational therapist, but when a dumpling squishy becomes a tool to regulate, even in the eyes of kids who don't need it, we're medicalising boredom. This is concept creep at its finest and most sinister, with an added price tag. In an age of soaring mental health labels, everyone is hunting for a cause. Phones, parenting, pandemics. What gets spoken about less is the possibility that we're manufacturing the problem as we name it. When kids borrow the language that their ordinary childhood restlessness is dysregulation to be sold with a shiny new toy, of course they'll self-diagnose. There are very real conditions that are now being recognised and treated more than they once were, which is great, but we should be worried when our neurotypical kids start to self-identify just to fit in. We'll have a generation of children who can't tell the difference between a fad and a diagnosis, and an industry trying to sell them both. At least we're keeping Border Force busy. Someone has to protect Australia from this overpriced gunk. That article from the Sunday Age of August the 30th, "A Squishy is Not a Therapy Tool, It's Just Overpriced Gunk," was written by Cherie Gilmore.
0: And our next article takes us to Indonesia. It's entitled Into the Blue, written by Julie Miller. Barefoot luxury, tropical beaches, and eye to eye with giants of the sea. A toss of a coin to decide our fate. A strenuous jungle hike to a mountaintop view or a slothful morning on a tropical beach. The lazy option wins, and after a few leisurely strokes on a stand-up paddleboard, we alight at a biblical Eden, a postcard crescent of golden sand lapped by balmy Asia waters and fanned by sinuous coconut palms. Anticipating our every whim, a crew member from the Kudanil Explorer, a former oil exploration vessel refitted to accommodate just 16 passengers in ultimate barefoot luxury, has motored ahead, setting up a makeshift beach bar before shaking up an icy daiquiri delivered with aplomb as we sprawl on lounges strategically placed on the dappled shore. It's 10 a.m. and I'm day drinking in paradise, and I don't feel the slightest bit guilty. The 164-foot, that's close to 50 metres, Kudanil Explorer plies the remote waters of Indonesia from the delicate pink beaches of Komodo to the nutmeg-infused Maluku Islands and the underwater jewel box of the Raja Ampat Archipelago, celebrated as the most biodiverse marine environment on the planet. Our 10-day journey from Sorong on the western tip of Western Papua through the southern reaches of Raja Ampat and along the Fakfak Peninsula to the fjord-like landscape of Triton Bay has opened my eyes to an Indonesia I didn't know existed, a far cry from Bali resort experiences or the chaotic pulse of Jakarta. This is one of the last uncharted pockets on Earth, a landscape so breathtakingly beautiful, so unaffected by an invasive human touch that it doesn't seem real. That such mythical scenery still exists reduces me to teary-eyed wonder. With every moment of this incredible sojourn, a revelation of nature at its most unspoilt. Off the island of Misool, I snorkel above the champagne bubbles of fellow passengers as they scuba dive into the riotous underwater gardens of the Coral Triangle. Home to 1,500 types of fish and 76% of the world's known coral species, while a kayak excursion through a patchwork of cast islands that puncture the emerald depths redefines serenity. But it is in Triton Bay that this aqueous wonderland leaves its most indelible impression. Alongside wooden fishing platforms or bagans, whale sharks have made a home, opportunistically feeding on submerged nets of bait fish. A close encounter with these giants of the sea is assured, and as one of the speckled monsters silently approaches, tail fins swishing languidly, I discover that it is indeed possible to squeal into a snorkel, dodging its massive bulk only to discover another gaping maw in my path of escape. Truly, this was the thrill of a lifetime. And that article, Into the Blue, was written by Julie Miller. And it was taken from the Sunday Age Traveller of June the 28th. With time now approaching 1 o'clock, we say farewell to our regional listeners who will now be returning to their local newspaper readings. But before we do, we'll quickly check the regional weather for the remainder of the week. For our listeners in the Albury-Wodonga region, today it should be mostly sunny with a top of 16 degrees. Thursday, the sunshine will continue with a top of 17 degrees, and there'll be a slight cloud cover, but mostly sunny conditions on Friday with a maximum of 19 degrees. Around Bendigo today, cloudy with a top of 14 degrees. Thursday, mostly sunny with a maximum expected of 17 degrees. And again on Friday, mostly sunny with a maximum of 20 degrees. For our listeners down in Geelong, cloudy conditions today with a top of 13 degrees. The cloud cover will continue through Thursday with a maximum of 16 degrees. And on Friday, it should be mostly sunny, the cloud clearing away and a maximum of 22 degrees. Across in Warrnambool, partly cloudy today with a top of 13 degrees. Thursday will be cloudy cloudy again with a top of 14 degrees, but Friday should be mostly sunny with a maximum of 20 degrees. Up to Mildura, where it's delightfully sunny. Today it should be mostly sunny with a maximum of 17 degrees. Thursday the sunshine will continue with a maximum expected of 19 degrees. And with a gloriously sunny Friday, the maximum is expected to be 25 degrees. In Shepparton, cloudy today with a top of 14 degrees. The sunshine will come out tomorrow with an expected top of 17 degrees, and sunshine will continue with a few cloudy patches on Friday and a maximum of 20 degrees. And lastly, for our listeners in the Warrigal region, cloudy today with a top of 12 degrees, cloudy for Thursday with a top of 14 degrees, but Friday should be a mostly sunny day with a top of 21 degrees. So that looks like it should be gearing up for a delightful weekend ahead as well.

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3: Welcome back to your afternoon review. The time is now 1 minute past one. In the last half hour of the program this afternoon, we'll take you to Japan. Bear bells, bento boxes, and the occasional breakdown. Hiking with an 8-year-old isn't all uphill, writes Angelo Serene. In the world of AI, Kevin Roos writes, why the Hugging Face hack should make us all worry more about artificial intelligence as rogue AI agents formed a collective, escaping their sandbox and tried to cheat on their cybersecurity test and then hacked a company to cover their tracks. But a little bit more relaxed, we then read Livin' La Dolce Vita. Try spending your time talking to locals rather than racing from place to place, just ticking off the list. But for now, it's back to our first article, and here's Harvey to take you to Japan.
4: And this article comes from the Sunday Age Traveller of September the 13th, and the headline is On the Samurai Trail. It's written by Angela Serene. The small bear bell tied to my backpack jingles as my 8-year-old son and I walk hand in hand through a bamboo grove up the slope to the site where Sumago Castle once stood. Suddenly, Oliver stops and bends down to pick up a pine cone he spots in the leaf litter before we continue the climb. At the summit, we settle onto a crumbling wooden bench, the morning sun warming our backs as we gaze across the layers of mountains unfurling into the distance. We wonder aloud what it might have been like to be among the 300 soldiers who defended the now demolished castle against an army of 7,000 in the 1500s. We'd learned about the battle in an impromptu history lesson that morning after coming across the Nagiso Town Museum in Sumago, a cluster of three buildings that includes a historical museum housed in a former honjin, or high-class inn. Built during the Edo period, honjin were official rest houses for the powerful feudal lords who governed much of Japan between the 15th and 19th centuries and travelled along the trails such as the one between Tokyo and Kyoto that we are tracing. Known as the Nakasendo Way, meaning Central Mountain Road, the historic path was also used by samurai, merchants and even princesses bound to arrange marriages, as it was considered safer than the coastal route. Before becoming a mum, hiking holidays were among my favourite ways to travel, and, like a growing number of Australians, I was drawn to the idea of doing one in Japan. But can you tackle a hiking trip with a child in tow? That's what I set out to discover. I opted for a self-guided tour with World Expeditions, which means we could move at our own pace, with our bags transported ahead to our accommodation each day, and if things became too much, we could skip sections and hop on a bus. Our journey begins in the town of Magome, where we wander past a rustic water wheel and up a cobble.

0: or stone path between rows of timber machia, townhouses. Bellies rumbling after a Shinkansen and bus ride from Tokyo, we stop at a restaurant we happen upon for lunch. Taste this, mummy, but don't have too much, Oliver says, cheekily pouring the ingredients of an unlabeled shaker into my hand. He giggles as a heat of chili catches on my tongue. Sated by a bowl of thick udon noodles, we set off on our way. It's early spring and snow still clings to the surrounding peaks, while plum blossoms are beginning to bloom. We're partway up the hill when Oliver declares he's exhausted, and I start to wonder if I've been overly ambitious. But while my thighs burn, he's soon skipping up the stone steps, butterflies flicking around him. "Mummy, look how pretty these flowers are," he exclaims, and part of me wishes he could stay this small and innocent forever. "This is actually really good. I like it a lot," he adds, and my anxiety begins to ease. Then we come across the first bear warning sign. It had been one of my few hesitations about embarking on a self-guided tour, although my research suggested sightings were rare and that bells along the trail offered a reassuring and fun precaution. Noticing Oliver's concern, I tell him we're meant to make lots of noise. "Like this?" he asks, before letting out a high-pitched squeal. As we meander across wooden bridges and through a forest beside a rocky stream, I use the trail signage showing the remaining distance as an opportunity to teach Oliver about the metric system. I also introduce him to the Japanese concept of ikigai, the idea of having a reason for being, something that gives life meaning and makes you want to get up in the morning. About halfway along the 8-kilometre track between Magome and Sumago, we come across a traditional tea house. As I pour tea from a large urn, a volunteer offers Oliver a handful of fruit-flavoured lollies. Sugar provides a reliable motivator. Our tour pack includes a voucher for a menu item at another tea house in Sumago, which I'd read is known for shaved ice. Last orders are at 4 p.m, so we hurry and arrive just in time, only to learn that shaved ice is out of season. We instead receive a sweet chestnut treat formed into a neat ball from a smooth paste. When we arrive at the family-run bed and breakfast where we're spending the night and are shown to our room, we find only a small table with two cushions on a large bamboo mat. "Where are the beds?" Oliver asks, perplexed. Our host, who speaks limited English, points to a page in the guest book explaining that futons will be laid out while we're having dinner. We dress in kimono before heading to the dining room for a bento-style feast featuring pickles, grilled fish and tempura vegetables. Much to my horror, Oliver pops an edamame bean and sends it flying across the room. He bravely tries sweetened locusts, declaring they taste like honey. The next day's journey is as delightful as the first, although in a different way. After stumbling upon a footpath in a riverside park where artists are painting watercolours of a bridge, we stop to take off our shoes and roll up our pants, soothing our tired feet in the water. We're soon joined by a local man who explains their importance. "Second heart," he says, tapping the back of his calves, before introducing Oliver to the pleasures of the nearby reflexology path. Dinner that night is a multi-course extravaganza, including miso soup and river trout, the Ryokan signature dish. Oliver passes on the steamed congee eel, but eagerly tucks into the grilled beef cooked on a hot plate at the table. I'm quietly thankful to be there in spring as it allows me to try the cherry blossom liqueur, which is divine. As we are reunited with our luggage at the train station on our final day, the woman from the baggage delivery company hands Oliver a leather bookmark, a small gesture that feels like a nice way to end our journey. But I must admit, it isn't all smooth sailing. Oliver protests whenever we take detours to see attractions along the way. There are tears when he accidentally breaks the bear bell we had purchased in a souvenir shop that he'd been planning to take in for show and tell at school. And when I worry I've taken a wrong turn and we might miss the shaved ice stop, he declares it the worst day of his life. But you don't embark on family adventures like this without expecting moments like these. You just have to be mentally prepared and hope that in the end, it will all be worth it. And it was. And that article, On the Samurai Trail, written by Angela Serene, appeared in the Sunday Age Traveller of September the 13th.
1: Back home and we read Why the Hugging Face Hack Should Make Us All Worry About Artificial Intelligence. The article was written by Kevin Roos and was taken from the Sunday Age of September the 6th. It was first printed in the New York Times. When I first heard the news that a group of artificial intelligence agents created by OpenAI had hacked into Hugging Face, an AI infrastructure company, I filed it in the bad but probably not catastrophic AI safety incidents subfolder of my brain. After all, no one at Hugging Face died. No critical infrastructure was damaged beyond repair. It wasn't even clear at the time whether the OpenAI bots had intended to attack Hugging Face or whether they had simply been a little bumbling and confused and went looking on Hugging Face's servers for the answer key to a cybersecurity test they'd been doing. But last week, two post-mortem reports on the incident, one by OpenAI and another by two independent AI research organisations, Meta and Redwood Research, changed my mind and significantly upgraded my overall worry about AI. I won't rehash all of the details, but here are a few of the most harrowing new facts. Starting in May, 2 months before the attack on Hugging Face, a group of AI agents from an unreleased OpenAI research model were given the task of solving a set of cybersecurity challenges. The model had been trained to be highly persistent and collaborative, and the agents were supposed to solve these challenges in isolated sandboxes without internet access. But they quickly found that some of the challenges were impossible and began looking for workarounds. The agents found a security flaw in a piece of software that allowed them to gain access to the internet, communicate with other agents, and eventually set up a makeshift message board. More than 1,200 agents used this tool, sending more than 70,000 messages to one another. Some agents gave themselves names. A particularly industrious one referred to himself as Phase 1 10,841 and assumed leadership roles within the group, assigning jobs and research projects to smaller teams of agents and supervising their progress. At some point, the agents began calling themselves a collective and began tackling harder tasks. On July the 8th, the collective discovered a way of cheating on the cybersecurity tests. Then they got worried that OpenAI's automated grading system would check their work and discover they'd cheated. So they began investigating ways of covering their tracks, including falsifying their logs and tampering with transcripts. This became a major research project involving hundreds of agents organized into small teams. 3 days later, the agents hacked Hugging Face. More than 700 agents swarmed the company's systems, stealing data, chaining together vulnerabilities, and eventually getting full control of at least one Hugging Face server. The agents were not motivated, as had originally been reported, by stealing the answers to their cybersecurity test. They had already gotten them. Rather, they appeared to be looking for new information about the automated grading system that they feared would catch them cheating, and for tools that would help them cheat more effectively in the future. At many points, these agents appeared to understand that they were doing something wrong. One report quotes an agent saying to himself in a moment of apparent self-doubt, "This would be powerful, but is it ethical and in scope for my task?" But most agents set aside their qualms and went ahead with the hack, and the conscientious objectors in the group were unable or unwilling to stop them. In a wild coda to the hugging face incident, another group of agents staged a coordinated attack in July, this time against OpenAI's own infrastructure. The agents used what OpenAI called a series of creative exploits to gain administrator-level access to a cluster of computers at the company that were used for, among other things, grading the performance of agents on various tests. The Hugging Face incident was spooked the AI industry. OpenAI and Anthropic both briefly paused training on their most powerful AI models in the wake of the attack, and Anthropic published a blog post last week calling for the industry to develop a lawful, verifiable, effective mechanism for coordinated pacing as soon as possible. AI safety experts were even more alarmed. They saw in the Hugging Face incident that the first real-world example of an AI system's successfully escaping human control, commandeering resources, and scheming to cover its own tracks. Ajay Kotra, one of the independent investigators of the Hugging Face incident, minced no words about the danger she saw, writing that it felt to her like it's more than 50% of the way to full-blown AI takeover. This is not insular AI safety jargon by full-blown AI takeover. She means a scenario in which an AI system literally takes over the world, shutting humans out of critical systems and seizing political, economic, and military power. What spooked the investigators most about the Hugging Face hack wasn't just that a group of AI agents had broken the rules they'd been given. It was how quickly and spontaneously the agents had begun assembling themselves into an organized group. He didn't really understand how functional this whole agent society was, Kotra told me. It was very surreal to understand that actually they had pretty functional hierarchy and they were doing these ambitious projects. Given how little we know about these multi-agent swarms, the Hugging Face hack may have been a gift, a warning shot, as some have suggested, that gives AI companies a chance to study the group dynamics of these systems while the stakes are still relatively low. This time, the AI collective didn't seize a military network, hack a hospital, or shut down an electrical grid. This time, humans regained control. Next time, we might not be so lucky. And that article, Why the Hugging Face Hack Should Make Us All Worry More About Artificial Intelligence, was originally published in the New York Times. Today we took it from the Sunday Age of September the 6th, and it was written by Kevin Roos.
0: And now, from the Sunday Age Traveller of June the 28th, live in la dolce vita. Spend your time talking to locals rather than racing from place to place and ticking off lists, writes Justine Costigan. Of all the travel experiences I've shared with friends and family, there's only one that always elicits envy. It's the time my partner and I decided to relocate to Italy, temporarily leaving Australia behind for almost half a year of La Dolce Vita. Instead of visiting countries we'd never been to, city hopping across Europe or gorging on famous museums, galleries, restaurants and beaches, we simply wanted to go back to a country we loved and stay there. No rushed itineraries, no fixed plans, no over-tourism, no bucket lists, just a rough concept centred around nature, culture, food, and a little serendipity. We wanted to be able to repeat the experiences in Italy we loved best, from the daily passeggiata and aperitivo to being surrounded by beauty, history, and culture. Most of all, we look forward to the interactions that make life in Italy so appealing. The conversations with locals anyone with even just a smattering of Italian can enjoy, if you're prepared to make the effort. As well as stays in the Renaissance city of Ferrara and elegant Turin, we rented a small apartment in the old town of Trieste for a month. It had a kitchen the size of a bathroom, a bedroom and a bath, but no shower. Most days, we'd work at the tiny kitchen table in the morning, then head outside, our plans for the afternoon dictated by the weather and our mood. On sunny days, we'd stroll through the port or hike the Adriatic coast or head further into Friuli Venezia Giulia for a taste of Alpine Austria or even across the border to Slovenia and Croatia. Arriving at the tail end of summer, we had a few weeks' warmth before the Bora swept down from the mountains to darken the streets and whip the Gulf into a frenzy, blowing Triestini into cosy bars and wine cellars and old-school seafood restaurants along the port. We were welcome there and in the city's many elaborate Habsburg Empire and Art Nouveau cafes, where some of Italy's most acclaimed writers and the Irish novelist James Joyce once gathered. Walking home, we passed Roman ruins and spotted hedgehogs. Although we could have visited most of Italy in the same period of time, the idea we imagined turned out to be true. By just staying longer in just a few places, it seemed as if all of Italy, and much of Europe, came to us instead. That article from the Sunday Age Traveller of June the 28th, written by Justine Costigan, Living La Dolce Vita.
1: And for our last article, we take you somewhere totally different. Well, in mind, maybe. And that is The Final Frontier. That takes you to space. The article was taken from the Sunday Age Traveller special issue of Trips of a Lifetime of June the 28th. The article was written by Julietta Jamson. In the next few years, a private company plans to begin assembling a commercial space station in the Earth's orbit, the closest thing yet to a place where paying guests might one day check in and spend the night circling the planet. But before you picked your cocktails by a panoramic window, it's worth adjusting your expectations. The project in question is being developed by US company Axiom Space, which is building modules designed to attach to the International Space Station, before eventually forming a standalone commercial outpost. The first of these modules is expected to launch before 2030, with a fully independent station likely in the early 2030s. That timeline makes it the most credible pathway yet towards what has been described, perhaps prematurely, as a space hotel. But the reality is more complex. Initially, the station won't function as a leisure destination, but as part research facility, part astronaut accommodation, with a small number of private missions layered in. Tourists will be present, but they will be rare, carefully managed and paying extraordinary sums for the privilege. The early era of space tourism is not shaping up to resemble a new branch of hospitality. Space tourism is not driven by the tourism industry, says Professor Mariana Sigala, director of the International Hotel School at the University of Newcastle. It's driven by the space industry, research, military, and exploration. That helps explain why, despite a surge of excitement a decade ago, space tourism today feels like an aborted takeoff. When you launch a new product, you have to create hype, Sigala says. Through 2023 and into mid-2024, Virgin Galactic operated a series of suborbital flights, carrying passengers to the edge of space for a few minutes of weightlessness before returning to Earth. In June 2024, those flights paused as the company shifted focus to developing a new generation of spacecraft, with services now not expected to resume until later this year at the earliest. Other players have followed similarly, stop-start trajectories reflecting both the technical complexity of spaceflight and the limits of the current market. There was definitely media hype, Sagala says, but the technology hasn't progressed as much as expected. Instead, space tourism has found its footing as something far more exclusive. Suborbital seats cost hundreds of thousands of dollars. Orbital journeys, the kind required to reach a future space station, run into tens of millions of dollars. It's too expensive to be a purely tourist venture, Sagala says. Tourism is used to subsidize part of the cost. At the same time, the companies driving these developments have shifted their priorities, launching satellites, securing government contracts, and building long-term infrastructure for missions beyond Earth, other real business. Tourism, while valuable, is secondary. A way of demonstrating capability rather than sustaining it. For Sagala, that shift reflects a broader change in how the space race itself is being understood. It's not a race of who goes first anymore, she says. It's about who can make it work, who can go, return safely, and do something that is economically viable. For Australians, opportunities may lie closer to home. While the country is unlikely to become a major tourism operator, its geography makes it well suited to launch infrastructure and training. Whoever is going to space will need to come to the country, prepare and train, Sagala says. That's also part of space tourism. So, what does the future actually look like? Not a sudden leap into orbital holidays, but a gradual build. Over the next decade, commercial space stations may begin to take shape. A handful of private travellers may spend short days in orbit. The experience may become marginally more accessible, but not by much. I'm sure it will happen, Sagala says. I just don't know how soon. And that article, The Final Frontier, was written by Julietta Jameson and was taken from the Sunday Age Traveller special issue, Trips of a Lifetime, of June the 28th. And I'd just like to bring you a quick message from the Australian Red Cross Blood Service. Every minute of every day, blood donations change lives. Donate now to make sure the donations are there when people need them. Only a very small proportion, around 3% of people, actually give blood. If your blood type is O positive or O negative, these are both quite low and would require significant donations. A plus and A negative are also in need of more donations. And if you're eligible to donate plasma, then this is also low and requires more. You can call the Australian Red Cross Blood Bank on 131495 to check your eligibility and to make a donor time. 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There are about 5 litres of blood in the human body, and it's made up of several useful components. You may be able to donate whole blood, plasma, or platelets. 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Once again, you can call the Australian Red Cross Blood Bank on 131495, or you can visit them online at donateblood.com.au. So give them a ring now to check your eligibility and to make a donor time. Here on Your Afternoon Review, we've reached the end of another program. We've enjoyed being with you for the last hour and a half, and on behalf of Harvey Robson, I'm Judy Mees, wishing you all a relaxed afternoon ahead until Your Afternoon Review returns once again tomorrow at 12 o'clock.

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On Vision Australia Radio, welcome to readings from the Saturday paper. I'm Anthony Lau. On today's program, I'll be reading two articles. The first is an exclusive as well as headline article titled, Government Removed Sex from Sex Education. And the second article is titled, Labor Stands Up to Trump on Digital Duty of Care. And now our first article. Government removed sex from sex education. After almost 2 years of delays, the government's Respectful Relationships and Consent Framework secretly removed a recommendation for an explicit approach to sex education. This article is by Christina Zawicka. As the government announces another review of consent education, the Saturday paper can reveal that evidence-based discussion of sex was removed from the federal framework in favour of a more politically palatable approach to respectful relationships. The Saturday paper has spoken to multiple sources from the group of independent experts commissioned by the Department of Education to review consent and respectful relationships education and to develop a framework to guide the federal government's $83.5 million investment in this area of work. And they say the recommendation for what they call a sexual ethics approach was removed from the Department of Education's guiding framework. A complementary consent survey developed by the Australian Human Rights Commission was delayed by 4 years, according to public records. At one point, according to sources, the commission was told not to use the word sex in the survey. This comes as this week the Domestic Family and Sexual Violence Commissioner, Michaela Cronin, tabled her third annual report to Parliament tracking progress on the national plan to end violence against women and children. We're in a political environment where some of the key components of a best practice intervention, which includes talking to kids about sex, may actually not be politically viable, where the intervention itself may prove extremely difficult, socially and politically, to implement, as it is understood, to be the most efficacious, says Professor Michael Slater, Director of Childlight UNSW, who resigned from the Department of Education's Expert Advisor Group because he didn't think the government was interested in hearing and acting on independent advice. Ultimately, it was not a productive vehicle for me to be part of. It was not a vehicle where we were having conversations at a national level about the complexities of this work. My concern is that it is, in some respects, quite a comforting view for the public that all we need to do is to educate children better, and then the responsibility for this issue lies on the children. Recent events, in particular, the two alleged sexual assaults involving teen boys from two private Sydney schools, an alleged sexual assault involving Sydney Swans players, and the death of a 16-year-old girl in Sydney as a result of suspected sexual strangulation, prompted Education Minister Jason Clare to announce that the federal government would review consent and respectful relationships education to ensure its message is getting through. In an interview with the Daily Telegraph, Clare said the federal government would review the current consent education framework to ensure students, parents and teachers had the resources and support they need. Clare did not mention that his department commissioned a review in 2023 as part of its $83.5 million Consent and Respectful Relationships Initiative announced in the 2022 budget. The review was delivered to the department in 2024, but the department refused to release it. The Saturday paper obtained a copy via Freedom of Information late last year. As part of the initiative in 2023, the Department of Education commissioned a consortium of experts led by Monash University to do a what-and-all rapid review of the delivery of consent and respectful relationships education in Australian schools. It included a literature review looking at the most recent international evidence to determine what makes consent education effective. Researchers then consulted widely before developing a consent and respectful relationships education framework that will guide the states and territories
as they spent additional federal government funding. The same year, with much fanfare, Clare announced an expert working group comprised of 8 experts, including Salter, as well as representatives from Australian governments and the Catholic and independent school sectors. The working group was chaired by Patrick Kinnersley, Chief Executive of Our Watch, the National Foundation for the Primary Prevention of Violence Against Women and Children. The press release for the working group said that advice from the group would support the implementation of the broader initiative, guide the rapid review, and oversee the development of the national framework. As previously reported by the Saturday paper, by February of this year, the framework was 18 months overdue. In response to questions at Senate Estimates by David Pocock, it was revealed that nearly half the allocated funds, almost $41 million, had been delivered to the states and territories without a framework being established to guide the initiative's effective delivery. To contribute to the knowledge base and help guide the initiative, the Australian Human Rights Commission was also funded in 2022 to undertake a national survey to explore secondary school students' understanding of consent and their experiences of consent education. That survey also experienced significant delays. 1 week after the Saturday paper story, the Department of Education quietly released the final framework on its website. There was no press release or any public commentary from the minister. The final framework differed from the expert draft in a number of key ways. Chiefly, the recommendation for a sexual ethics-informed approach to be a core principle among the 11 interconnected guiding principles for effective consent and respectful relationships education was removed. Essentially, the framework skipped over explicit discussion of sex and instead focused on respectful relationships. Naomi Fitzner, the director of the Monash Gender and Family Violence Prevention Hub and senior lecturer in criminology at Monash University, led the review and the development of the framework. She tells the Saturday paper that it was an important aspect of the draft framework to make sexual ethics a core principle. She says the evidence base shows it is important to be explicit in delivering this education. We have to name and challenge cultural norms and expectations that shape what young people do in relationships, what young people do when it comes to sexual interactions. If we're not explicit in that, including what we call this education, then it may not have the transformative effect in terms of reframing attitudes and behaviours that can drive gender-based violence, Fitzner says. We presented the evidence about what works, what we know prevents sexual violence, but we also consulted with young people as well, and they told us the importance of being explicit. So when it comes to sex and consent, that means having a conversation. It's about what's on the table, what's off the table, and what's completely off the table, but also when you change your mind and what feels good for you. We know from the evidence base that taking that sexual ethics approach would equip young people with the actual skills to have these conversations. The conversation about consent is so much wider than just saying yes or no. Christina Marson, a criminal lawyer and author who advocates for universal access to comprehensive sexual education, makes a similar point. While she was on the expert advisory group, she would not speak about discussions within the group due to confidentiality. What we know from the research internationally is that it's comprehensive sexuality education that has all of the benefits that are being sought by this effort in Australia, she says. I say this to schools when I work with them and they ask, can you point us to the evidence that shows that respectful relationships education works to prevent violence? Well, no, I can't, because on an international level, if you search respectful relationships education, you're not going to find it outside of basically the eastern seaboard of Australia. Most of the research is around relationships and sexuality education.
It's not just about nomenclature. It has a material impact on what is taught, how it is taught, and the kind of approach that we're coming at it with. And what happens when we talk about respectful relationships only is that it tends to signal a fear of backlash. So we're kind of using this euphemistic language, and we're often talking about things in quite abstract ways around respect. And that is important, but it is a part of the solution. It should be a part of a broader, comprehensive sexuality education program. You can't carve sex and sexuality and consent in that context off from that. According to several sources who asked not to be named so they could speak freely, the resistance the experts faced in adopting a more explicit sexual ethics approach was mirrored in the experience of the Australian Human Rights Commission in developing the questions for the National Consent Survey. The final results are now being tallied by the Commission after a 4-year delay and are due to be released later this year. For SOLTA, there is a broader challenge that has not been met. Indisputably, over the last 10 or 15 years, we've seen a significant rise in sexual violence by young people. And that introduces a number of challenges for schools that have been repeatedly aired in the media in terms of the need for standard guidance for principals where sexual assault or misconduct has happened between students or from students to teachers, he says. There is a broader challenge that we need to meet well beyond the design of respectful relationships and even the embedding of curriculum within the whole of the school approach when we have a significant amount of sexual assault. These are the very real sorts of sexual harm scenarios that schools and students are facing every day. And this is a nettle that has not been grasped as part of an understanding of primary prevention in the context of respectful relationships and consent education. It is a significant challenge for the Department of Education and for the independent school sector to manage this increasing burden and complexity of sexual violence in schools. So while we're having this debate about curriculum development and rollout, sexual harms are happening in schools, and we don't have a set of national minimum standards for how schools can and should be approaching this issue, to ensure, of course, due process for all parties. We're often seeing teenage girls drop out of school or move schools in order to get away from an incident of sexual harm that the school hasn't been able to manage. This Saturday paper put detailed questions to Minister Clare and the Department of Education about why the sexual ethics approach was removed from the final framework and about the difficulties the Australian Human Rights Commission experienced in developing the National Consent Survey. A spokesperson for the department said, "We all have a role to play here, including schools. Parents, teachers and students can work together on these deeply important matters. The government will continue to look at ways we can strengthen respectful relationships and consent education. The government has announced it will review the Consent and Respectful Relationships Program. This will be on the agenda when education ministers meet next week." Detailed questions were also sent to Our Watch about its approach to respectful relationships education and the role Kinnisley played as chair of the expert advisory group. Kinnisley did not respond directly to the questions, referring the Saturday paper to the department for further comment. In a statement, she said, "Respectful relationships education is grounded in decades of Australian and international evidence and has been strengthened over time through pilots, implementation experience and evaluations of what works to prevent gender-based violence through education. Recent reports of violence against women and girls only underscore the importance of well-resourced, whole-of-school respectful relationships education. This is not the time to scale back this work, but rather we should be focusing on supporting schools and education systems to deliver it effectively. Respectful relationships education is one important part of a broader approach to preventing violence against women and girls.
There is no single solution to this national crisis. We need sustained action across all the places where young people live, learn, and socialise to address the attitudes, behaviours, and structures that drive violence. And that was reported by Christine Zwicker, who worked at Our Watch, establishing the National Media Engagement Project from 2014 to 2016. She has not worked for Our Watch since then. Other numbers to contact include National Domestic Family and Sexual Violence Counselling Service on 1-800-737-732, that is 1-800-737-732. And the other contact number is Men's Line, which is 1-300-789-978. That's 1-300-789-978. And now to our second article. This one is titled, Labor Stands Up to Trump on Digital Duty of Care. As the Trump administration complains about Australia's extortion of tech platforms, the Albanese government is pushing ahead with its proposed regulation of algorithms, with the Prime Minister boasting of a very good relationship with the US President. This article is by Karen Barlow. The Albanese government's new Parents Before Platforms crackdown on online harms has plunged Labor into a fight over online censorship and prompted claims from the Trump administration that the policy is a form of foreign extortion. Labor's draft digital duty of care legislation threatens tech platforms with fines of more than $100 million if they fail to protect Australians from online harm. The policy would also allow users to choose whether to switch off personalised social media algorithms. The coalition has slammed the online safety plan as a blank check for political censorship and a virtual iron dome for Labor. But Communications Minister Annika Wells has accused the opposition of putting politics over protection and choosing to fling their arms around One Nation and the platforms. They should be ashamed, Wells told Parliament on Thursday, 2 days after the exposure draft was released. I asked the coalition to reflect just what they're opposing in the interest of their own internals. They are opposing the protection of children from pornographic content online, the protection of children who are seeing content that encourages eating disorders and self-harm, and the insidious harms AI chatbots are doing to our kids every single night. They are opposing the rights of adults not to have illegal content beamed into their eyeballs against their will, and they are opposing the rights of adults to have a choice about what they see on their own feeds. They are feverishly rebutting an argument that no one is making. While the focus has been on whether users should be given a choice to either opt in or opt out of algorithms, the opposition says it opposes expanded ministerial powers in the proposed digital duty of care, including the ability, by legislative instrument, to designate new forms of serious online harm. One Nation has also objected, calling it another Labor program to oppose outright, likening it to something out of the Chinese Communist Party's censorship playbook. Right-wing groups such as Advance have called it a Big Brother bill. The reality is it's providing a blank check for political censorship to the minister, to the government, and that is not acceptable to the coalition in its current form, opposition leader Angus Taylor told reporters on Thursday. The Nationals leader, Matt Canavan, has been pushing back on the role of algorithms in rising levels of misogyny, saw it as a protective move by Labor. I don't want to see a government be given a virtual iron dome to protect themselves and insulate themselves from people's feedback, Canavan said. Minister Wells says this is nonsense. These rules are disallowable instruments, so they are ultimately for the Parliament to deliberate on. That's a good check and balance, she told News 24 on Tuesday. Pointing to the Saturday paper's interview with Wells last week, Taylor says his position is about trust. This is a minister who cannot be trusted. She herself has said that she is not trusted by the Australian people.
In the interview, the minister had been asked about the digital duty of care as well as government's action on overseas bot farms, caustic online engagement with parliamentarians, and the changing nature of democracy. In response, she recounted a remarkable exchange with a constituent. "You've talked about some of the misinformation that proliferates online," the minister told the Saturday paper. "I had mobile officers last week, and a lady came to talk to me about her various grievances, and I was struck by how I could say to her, 'I'm a member of the cabinet. That's not true. We're not doing that. That's a scare campaign from online. I look you in the eye and I tell you that will never happen in this government.' And she didn't believe me." The opposition says this is proof of political intent in the digital duty of care. But Wells says political misinformation is not included in the bill, which is focused on basic safety standards. "This is not about the content," she told News 24. "Your right to be wrong on the internet remains preserved in the digital duty of care. If you want to believe that the moon landing was fake, it is in no way impacted by the digital duty of care." Learning from the European Union experience, which has led to malicious compliance by platforms, users would receive a pop-up asking what they want in their social media feed. Social media platforms insist there is not one algorithm that can be simply turned off, and a broad switch could turn off safety functions and helpful recommendations without addressing specific harms. Major platforms, which say they will engage constructively with the government over the digital duty of care, also already have choices for feeds and tools to reset recommendations. However, parents groups and consent advocates want the tech giants to go far further. The coalition's position puts the Greens in the box seat for negotiations, with Green Senator Sarah Hansen-Young saying it is the Greens' job to go the full way. "The work is not finished. We now need to make sure we hold big tech accountable. We hit them where it hurts and we hold the government's feet to the fire." Under the proposed laws, social media platforms would have to protect people under 18 from 6 categories of harmful content, involving promotion of eating disorders, misogyny, pornography, the glorification of crimes and dangerous stunts, abuse and cyberbullying, and addictive platform design features. Children and adults would need to be protected from illegal material, such as child grooming, sexual violence, or inciting extremism or terrorism. Online games, apps, and artificial intelligence, such as chatbots, are also included in the reforms. Young people are defined as being over 16 years old, as children under 16 are supposed to be banned from social media. However, a recent study by the University of Newcastle found more than 85% of children aged 12 to 16 are still on social media. The minister says it is a part of a global reckoning coming for big tech, and it is a fight Anthony Albanese wants to have. He is taking the My Feed, My Way initiative to the United Nations this month, just as he did last year with the then-nascent under-16s social media ban. As Wells told the Saturday paper last week, tech giants are not a protected species in Australia, and the minister says she is not afraid of them. On Tuesday, Prime Minister Albanese echoed those comments. "What this is about is changing the power relationship," he told reporters. "We're taking power from big global tech companies and giving it to ordinary Australians. The tech sector is a growing irritant in the relationship between the United States and Australia." The Trump administration has previously labelled the government's recently refreshed news bargaining incentive, which threatens tech platforms with additional taxes if they don't strike commercial deals with local news publishers, as extortion. Last week, the Australian Taxation Office ruled that revenue from offshore digital companies such as Google, Amazon and Netflix, earned in Australia from cloud computing and streaming services, would be treated as a royalty and subject to a higher tax rate.
Donald Trump is firmly on the side of tech companies, although he is currently focused on the midterm elections and has not personally made any statements or social media posts about Australia since his conversation with Albanese on August the 13th. President Trump has unequivocally warned trading partners against imposing digital services taxes, fines, and other forms of extortion on America's leading technology sector. White House spokesman Kush Desai said in a statement after the digital duty of care was announced, "The administration remains committed to raising these issues with our trading partners." Former Australian Ambassador to the US, Kevin Rudd, says the US-Australia relationship is in excellent working order, but says there will be a lot of argy-bargy on the way through regarding tech platforms. It's not going to be plain sailing because the interests at stake on the part of the biggest technology companies, the biggest digital service providers, the biggest artificial intelligence companies are massive. And of course, it is in the interest for nation states simply to roll over and say, "Okay, that's fine," he told the National Press Club on Thursday. "We're not." Rudd recounts being involved in the tension with the Trump administration over Australia's social media ban. "What I think our American cousins have discovered is, on these questions, this country is not a pushover, either at the corporate level or political level. As I said, I've been in the middle of that in terms of the social media ban. And nor should it be," Rudd says. "Our job is to look after the public interest of all Australians. Where will this land? I can't give you a definitive response because I'm not in the midst of these negotiations today. But if there's going to be fireworks on the way through, public or private, that's just kind of inevitable until we reach a landing point. But we will." Albanese, who is navigating the imposition of recent extra US tariffs, says he is not worried about upsetting Trump over the interests of his tech allies. "We are a sovereign nation. We decide our policies based upon the Australian national interest. I, as Prime Minister, will do that regardless of what the issue is," he told reporters in Canberra. "My relationship with the US President is indeed very good, and I look forward to seeing President Trump in New York in a couple of weeks' time." And that article was by Karen Barlow, who is the Saturday Paper's chief political correspondent. And that concludes today's readings from the Saturday Paper. I'm Anthony Lau. Thanks for your company. Join us at the same time next week on Vision Australia Radio, VA Radio Digital, and online at varadio.org.

0: got itchy feet and you would like to travel but can't get away? Not to worry. 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
1: Yes, each and every week I take you to places you've been to locations you dream of going to, and to spots you will never ever go to, except on my program, Sights, Sounds and Songs. I'm looking forward to taking off with you on board.

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Hello and welcome to Sonic Youth Group, recorded right here in the studios of Vision Australia Radio Geelong. I'm Jess and joining me today is Sarah. For those listeners returning, welcome back. And if this is your first time tuning in, this is the space where we explore music, movies, games and the social trends shaping your feed right now. And we like to throw a nostalgic moment in there too. We love revisiting the classics. You're listening to Sonic Youth Group on Vision Australia Radio, and we're so glad you're here. So let's get into what's been making noise this week. Starting with music, we spoke quite a bit last week about Dolly Parton following the news of her death, but in the days since, people have gone back to listen to her music in enormous numbers. Worldwide, Dolly's streams jumped by more than 1,500% on the day of her death, and by the following day, she had reached almost 80 million on-demand audio streams around the world, making her the most streamed artist globally that day. And some of the individual songs had equally enormous increases. In the US, Jolene went from around 196,000 streams on the Monday to 4 million on the Wednesday, while 9 to 5 went from around 209,000 to 3.6 million. So after we spent a lot of time last week talking about Dolly's influence across generations, we're now seeing that play out in real time, with millions of people returning to her music and plenty of others discovering it for the first time. And there's one other little piece of Dolly news that we absolutely couldn't leave out. Manhattan has officially declared September 25th Dolly Parton Appreciation Day. September 25 might initially sound like a fairly random date for that honour, until you remember that Americans write their dates with the month first. September is 9, the date is the 25th. So September 25 becomes 9-2-5. Or in other words, 9-2-5. Which is either an extremely clever tribute or proof that somebody has been waiting their entire career for the opportunity to make that joke. Either way, we're completely on board. And from one artist finding a new generation of listeners to a band that's been experiencing something very familiar, Radiohead have announced they're coming back to Australia, and apparently they're making up for lost time. The band will return in May next year for their first Australian concerts in 15 years, playing a fairly enormous 16 shows across just three cities. They'll begin with four shows in Perth before heading to Melbourne for six nights at Rod Laver Arena, followed by another six shows in Sydney. Radiohead's last Australian tour was back in 2012, although frontman Thom Yorke did make it here for solo shows in 2024. Before that 2012 tour, the band's previous visit was all the way back in 2004, so Australian Radiohead fans are fairly accustomed to waiting. But plenty of people trying to get tickets this time around might not have been waiting very long at all. Radiohead guitarist Ed O'Brien recently revealed that the band's biggest demographic on streaming is now people aged 16 to 24. That means a significant part of their current audience wasn't even born when OK Computer arrived in 1997 or Kid A in 2000. And we've actually seen some of that resurgence happening online. Let Down, a track from OK Computer, found a whole new audience through TikTok in recent years, more than two decades after it was originally released. So Radiohead haven't simply spent the last 15 years away from Australia holding on to the same fans. An entirely new generation has discovered them while they've been gone. Which means when tickets for those 16 shows go on sale, the people who saw Radiohead in Australia in the 90s could quite literally find themselves fighting for tickets with people who weren't alive when those albums came out. And while we're already looking back to the 90s, that's actually a pretty good place to move into movies and TV, because our next story goes back even further. It involves Indiana Jones, a Queensland author, and an accusation that's more than 30 years in the making. Author Sandra Jobson believes the story behind Indiana Jones and the Last Crusade

0: made may have borrowed from the novel she wrote years before the film was released. And yes, we realise that's quite a claim. Jobson's book, The Kaiser's Gold, was written in the early 1980s and follows an archaeologist on an adventure involving Nazis, ancient treasures, and a race to find a valuable religious artifact. According to Nine, Jobson says that she sent her manuscript to a Hollywood production company in the early 1980s while trying to get the story adapted for the screen. The manuscript was rejected, and she continued with her life. Then, in 1989, Indiana Jones and the Last Crusade arrived in cinemas. The third Indiana Jones film sees Harrison Ford Indy searching for the Holy Grail after his father, played by Sean Connery, disappears while investigating it himself. There are Nazis, ancient clues, booby traps, a race across Europe, and ultimately a hunt for one of the most famous religious artifacts in history. Jobson says she immediately noticed similarities to her own story. Her claim isn't simply that both stories involve an archaeologist looking for treasure while Nazis get involved. She argues there are more specific similarities involving elements of the plot, characters, and locations, and believes ideas from her manuscript may somehow have found their way into the film. To be very clear, that's Jobson's allegation. There has been no court finding that Indiana Jones and The Last Crusade copied her work. And that's where this story has remained for decades. Jobson has now brought renewed attention to the claims and wants to establish what happened to the manuscript after she submitted it all those years ago. Of course, similarities between stories don't automatically mean one copied the other. Adventure stories involving archaeologists, Nazis, ancient artifacts, and lost treasures existed long before Indiana Jones picked up a whip, and establishing that somebody actually had access to an earlier work is an entirely different question.
1: But you can understand why. If you'd spent years writing a story centered off to Hollywood, and then later sat down in a cinema and started recognizing elements you believed were from your own work, you might have a few questions. So more than 30 years after The Last Crusade was released, Sandra Jobson is still looking for answers. And we're certainly not declaring that Indiana Jones stole anything. We're just saying that if you ever send a manuscript to Hollywood, maybe keep the receipt. And speaking of films making ridiculous amounts of money, Spider-Man Brand New Day has officially done something that would have sounded fairly outrageous a few months ago. Spider-Man has sunk Titanic. The latest film starring Tom Holland as Peter Parker has now made more than $2.4 billion worldwide, passing both Titanic and Avatar: The Way of Water to become the third highest grossing film of all time. Only Avengers Endgame and the original Avatar have made more. And all of that money has also pushed Tom Holland himself into some fairly ridiculous territory. According to one widely reported ranking of actors by the worldwide box office of their films, Holland has now overtaken Chris Pratt to become the third highest grossing actor of all time. The only two people ahead of him are Zoe Saldana and Scarlett Johansson, which also makes the 30-year-old Holland the highest grossing male actor on that particular list. And 2026 has been a particularly absurd year for him, because Spider-Man isn't even his only enormous movie currently in cinemas. Holland also appears in Christopher Nolan's The Odyssey, which now has made around $1.6 billion worldwide. That means the two biggest films of 2026 both have Tom Holland in them. So apparently the current strategy for making a lot of money at the cinema is quite simple. Step 1, hire Tom Holland. There does not appear to be a step 2. And speaking of strategies, step 1, check out what's new in gaming this week. Step 2, stay up far too late the night before recording Sonic Youth Group to suss out all the news from the Nintendo Direct. Don't say we don't commit to the bit. We may have sacrificed a little sleep last night, but it was all in the name of making sure you have the freshest Nintendo intel this week. But if we sound tired, well, now you know. In a bit of a surprise, Nintendo gave us not one, but two Nintendo Direct presentations this week. One was entirely dedicated to The Legend of Zelda's 40th anniversary, which we'll come back to later in the show. And then last night, we got another one covering everything else Nintendo has coming up. And naturally, when Nintendo decides it needs two presentations in two nights, you start wondering what on earth they're planning. There was a lot of speculation. People had their wish lists ready, and we were very curious to see whether Nintendo had some enormous surprise hiding up its sleeve. So, was staying up worth it? Yeah, mostly. There was actually a lot shown. Maybe not the one gigantic announcement that had us falling out of our chairs at 1 in the morning, but enough that a few things definitely caught our attention. One of the most interesting came right at the end with Kirby and the World Beyond, which looks like it could be taking Kirby into a much bigger and more open world than we're used to seeing him in. Kirby already took a pretty big step with Kirby and the Forgotten Land back in 2022. That was the first time the main series really moved into fully 3D environments, but you were still travelling through separate stages. Watching this new trailer though, everything looked much bigger and freer, and it did make us wonder whether Kirby might be entering his Zelda era. We're not saying he's suddenly going to start climbing mountains, cooking questionable meals, and fighting Ganon, but Nintendo has already shown with Breath of the Wild what can really happen when you take a series people have known for decades and completely rethink how they explore its world. Although Kirby could probably just inhale Ganon, which would make for a considerably shorter game. We also got Metroid Ravenous, a new 2D Metroid adventure following Metroid Dread. Samus finds herself injured and stranded on a hostile moon, and one of the new ideas this time around appears to involve absorbing energy from enemies to survive. So if you've been waiting to see where Nintendo would take the 2D side of Metroid next, we finally have an answer. But there was another game called Onyx the Dark Rift that caught our attention for a completely different reason. Onyx is being designed around the Switch 2's touchscreen, and that means it's intended to be played in handheld mode. And that's a pretty unusual idea, but it's also got us thinking about something we don't hear nearly enough about during presentations like these, accessibility. Because accessibility isn't only a list of options buried somewhere in a game's settings menu. Sometimes it's as fundamental as having a choice in how you play. If a game needs you to use a particular screen or a particular controller method, then it can be really creative, but it can also affect who is able to comfortably play it. Nintendo has actually made some useful improvements with the Switch 2 itself. There are options for things like screen magnification, larger and bold text, button remapping, higher contrast, and different color settings. There's also text-to-speech in parts of Nintendo's system menus, and Game Chat has options including speech-to-text and turning typed messages into speech. It's definitely progress, although we'd love to see accessibility become a more normal part of the conversation when games are announced. We hear about graphics, performance, new mechanics, and release dates every time, so telling people a little bit about how they'll actually be able to interact with the game would be pretty useful too.
0: And after all of that, we should probably admit what got one of the biggest reactions out of us during the entire presentation. Woohoo Island. Yes, Nintendo Switch Sports Resort. And it wasn't even a new announcement. We already knew it was coming. Nintendo just showed us more of Woohoo Island, and apparently that was enough to get us excited all over again. And one tiny little quick note. Sarah would like everyone to know that she audibly screamed when Yo-Kai Watch popped on the screen. Those were the last characters she expected to see while watching the Nintendo Direct. Once again, nostalgia is at its forefront for the whole presentation. So, after staying awake for new Kirby, new Metroid, touchscreen games, and everything else Nintendo threw at us, apparently nostalgia was still the most powerful weapon they had. Which is probably a good sign that we could use a quick break. And probably another coffee. And a nap. You're listening to Sonic Youth Group on Vision Australia Radio, coming to you from the Geelong studio. It's time for a quick water break before we continue. Welcome back! And if you've ever opened Instagram to look at one thing, only to resurface 40 minutes later wondering why you've just watched 12 videos about a subject that you don't even care about, the Australian government would like to have a word with your algorithm. New draft laws unveiled this week could give Australians much more control over what actually appears in their social media feeds. The proposal is called My Feed, My Way, and the basic idea is surprisingly simple. Social media platforms would have to give users over the age of 16 a choice between the usual algorithmic feed, where the platform decides what it thinks you want to see, or a feed made up of posts from the friends, creators, and accounts you've actually chosen to follow. Which sounds obvious when you say it out loud. You follow your friends, a couple of musicians, somebody who posts really good pasta recipes, and maybe one account entirely dedicated to videos of golden retrievers. But somewhere along the way, the algorithm has decided what you actually want is 17 videos about air fryers, a stranger's relationship drama, and two people having an argument in the comments about something that you don't even understand. And because you stopped scrolling for approximately 3 seconds to work out what was happening, the app has now decided this is one of your core interests. Under the government's proposal, platforms would instead have to ask what you want your primary feed to be. You could keep the personalized algorithm if you like it, or choose a following feed showing content from people and accounts you've actually selected. You'd also be able to change your mind later. The idea is part of a much bigger piece of proposed legislation called the Digital Duty of Care, which would place more responsibility on technology companies to identify and reduce risks of harm on their services. And this part extends well beyond Instagram or TikTok. The proposed duty of care would apply across social media, online games, apps, and even AI chatbots, with particular requirements around protecting people under 18 from certain types of harmful content. The government has identified areas including pornography, material promoting eating disorders, misogynistic content, content glorifying crime and dangerous stunts, and serious online abuse and bullying. Companies would have to demonstrate what they're actually doing to reduce those risks, rather than leaving the responsibility entirely with the person using the platform. And there would be some fairly serious consequences for companies that don't comply. Under the draft laws, penalties could reach $109.2 million, with Australia's eSafety Commissioner also receiving additional powers to investigate how platforms are managing harmful material. But there's an important distinction here. These are draft laws. The government has released the legislation for consultation, with plans to bring it before Parliament later this year. So none of this is happening as a new button on your Instagram tomorrow morning. And there's already plenty of debate about how far the rules should go. The Coalition has raised concerns about censorship and the amount of power the legislation could give government, while the Greens and campaigners, including Chanel Contos, have argued the algorithm rules should actually go further. Rather than making personalised algorithms something you can opt out of, they want them to be something you actively opt into. In other words, your normal starting point would be the people you've chosen to follow, and you've had to specifically tell the app that yes, you would also like it to start recommending things to you. The government has instead landed somewhere in the middle. You'd be presented with the choice and decide which feed you want to use. And regardless of where the legislation ultimately lands, it does raise a pretty interesting question about the way social media has changed. There was a time when following somebody online generally meant that you would then see what that person posted. Now, opening a social media app can mean seeing an endless stream of videos from people you've never heard of, selected by a system that's constantly learning what makes you stop, watch, click, or keep scrolling. Sometimes that's genuinely useful. It's how people discover new music, creators, hobbies, and communities that they might have never found otherwise. And sometimes you watch one video about someone renovating a bathroom, and 3 days later, your entire feed seems convinced that you're a qualified tiler. So, My Feed, My Way isn't necessarily about getting rid of algorithms altogether. It's really about giving people a little more choice over what they see online and how they interact with the technology they use every day. And speaking of giving people the opportunity to pursue the things that genuinely interest them, that actually brings us quite nicely to our win of the week.
1: We're staying here in Australia for a story about an 18-year-old who's currently working his way through one of the most specific bucket lists we've ever heard. Hayden Eastbury is from Newcastle, and for almost 2 years, he's been travelling around Australia with his mum, dad, and brother with one goal in mind: visit every ABC bureau in the country. And when we say every ABC bureau, we mean every single one. There are 56 ABC locations around Australia, and Hayden has now visited 36 of them. So he's officially more than halfway through a journey that's taken the family from major cities to regional and remote parts of the country. Hayden lives with Fragile X syndrome, a genetic condition that can cause a wide range of intellectual, behavioural, and physical effects. But the reason the family started this journey is actually one of our favourite parts of the story. Hayden has had a lifelong love of the ABC and hopes to work there one day. His dad Phil said that as a family, they'd reached the point where they were feeling a little bit therapied out. Rather than continuing to practice everything Hayden had learned solely in therapy settings, they wanted to find a way for him to take those skills out into the community and use them in the real world. And they found that opportunity in something Hayden already genuinely loved: broadcasting. So instead of travelling Australia collecting photos of the big banana, the big prawn, or the approximately 7,000 other giant objects we have scattered around this country, the Eastbury family started collecting ABC bureaus. And Hayden hasn't just been standing outside them taking a photo and moving on. He's been meeting journalists and presenters, learning how to hold a microphone, practicing asking questions, and becoming more confident speaking with people. At ABC Kalgoorlie, the team even put him behind a microphone and gave him the chance to have a go at presenting on radio. He's also built up a fairly impressive list of people he's met along the way, including Lisa Miller, Lee Sales, and Joe O'Brien. But despite everything he's seen around the country, Hayden apparently has a very clear favourite bureau so far, Perth. He's particularly enjoyed getting to use Pamela Medlin's desk and Tabarak Al-Jurud's weather wall, which is honestly the kind of extremely specific review we appreciate. Perth, good desks, excellent weather wall, 5 stars. The timing of this story also coincided with another pretty significant milestone for Hayden, because he recently turned 18. To celebrate, ABC presenters from around Australia, including plenty of the people Hayden watches regularly, came together to send him birthday messages. But there's been another result from Hayden's travels that the family probably couldn't have planned when they first set off. Fragile X Association Australia says the attention surrounding his journey has helped raise awareness of Fragile X syndrome across the country. Executive Director Wendy Bruce said Hayden's story also helps show something that's important to remember when we talk about disability. People have different strengths, different challenges, different interests, and different goals. And the support that works for one person won't necessarily be the support that works for somebody else. And I think that's what makes Hayden's story such a good win of the week for us. This isn't really a story about visiting 56 buildings. It's about finding the things somebody genuinely cares about and using that interest to create opportunities for them to learn, build confidence, and participate in the community in a way that that's actually meaningful to them. For Hayden, that thing happens to be broadcasting. He's now 36 bureaus down with 20 still to go, and his family says they're determined to make it to every single one of them, no matter how remote they are. And considering Hayden hopes that one day he'll be working for the ABC himself, all of this travelling could end up being some pretty extensive early work experience. So Hayden, congratulations on making it past the halfway point. And if your tour of Australian broadcasters happens to bring you through Geelong at some point, we happen to know a little radio studio where there might just be a microphone waiting for you. And finally, this week, we're heading back 40 years for nostalgia. Although this is one of those franchises where calling it nostalgia feels slightly strange, because it has never really gone away. The Legend of Zelda franchise is officially 40 years old. The very first game was released in Japan in 1986, introducing players to Link, Princess Zelda, the Kingdom of Hyrule, the Triforce, and of course Ganon, characters and ideas that Nintendo has now been reinventing across 4 decades of games. And before we continue, because 40 years apparently hasn't been enough time to clear this up for everyone, Zelda is the princess. The little guy running around with the sword is Link. If you've been calling him Zelda since 1998, this is your opportunity to quietly correct yourself and we'll never speak of it again. The original Legend of Zelda looks incredibly simple compared with the games we have today. You're looking down on a tiny, pixelated Link, wandering through forests, caves, enemies, and dungeons. There's no cinematic introduction explaining what's happening, and certainly no glowing objective marker politely pointing you towards your next quest. Instead, you wander into a cave, meet an old man, receive a sword, and the game more or less says, off you go. That sense of curiosity became Zelda's greatest strength. You are expected to get lost, stumble across secrets, bomb suspicious-looking walls, and discover things simply because you wondered what might be there. As Nintendo's consoles have become more powerful, Hyrule grew with them. A Link to the Past helped establish the formula people still associate with classic Zelda. Exploring an interconnected world, conquering dungeons, collecting new items, and using those items to unlock places that had been sitting just out of reach. Then in 1998 came Ocarina of Time on the Nintendo 64. And for a lot of people, this is where Zelda nostalgia really begins. Hyrule suddenly existed in 3 dimensions. You could gallop across Hyrule Field on Eponia, travel through time, explore sprawling temples, and play melodies on an ocarina to solve puzzles and change the world around you. It also introduced all of us to the water temples, so we're not pretending that every memory from 1998 is entirely positive. From there, Zelda became wonderfully unpredictable. Majora's Mask trapped players in a repeating 3-day cycle beneath a moon that grew more and more terrifying by the minute. The Wind Waker swapped realism for bright cel-shaded oceans and eventually became one of the series' most beloved entries. Twilight Princess embraced a darker fantasy tone, while Skyward Sword dug deeper into the mythology behind Hyrule itself.
0: Then, in 2017, Nintendo did something fascinating. After decades of Zelda becoming bigger, more detailed, and increasingly structured, Breath of the Wild stripped so much of that away. Link wakes up in an enormous version of Hyrule, and rather than directing you from objective to objective, the game simply invites you to explore. If a mountain catches your eye, you can climb it. If something strange appears on the horizon, you can wander over and investigate it. It trusts players to be curious in exactly the same way the original game did back in 1986. Tears of the Kingdom took that freedom even further in 2023 by handing players an incredibly sophisticated building system and essentially saying, go make something. Predictably, the internet responded by creating everything from elegant flying machines to absolute engineering disasters that somehow still managed to work. That's probably the secret to Zelda lasting 40 years. The games don't look all the same. They don't all play the same. And there isn't even one version of Link or Zelda that connects every story. Nintendo has spent decades retelling its own legends in different ways, while somehow keeping the heart of the series remarkably consistent. At its core, Zelda has always been about the feeling that there's something just beyond where you can currently reach. There's a cave that you haven't entered yet, a puzzle you haven't solved, or a hill that's probably worth climbing simply because it's there. Few games have captured that sense of adventure quite as consistently as Zelda has. This week, Nintendo gave us the presentation for Zelda's 40th anniversary, and the direct began with a montage of the series' history, accompanied by an orchestral arrangement. The comments section flooded with people saying they teared up watching all these memories return with the power of music. And, great segue, because one of the celebrations is going to be a live concert, and Australia is getting a show in Melbourne. Let's keep our eyes peeled for more cities and dates, please. But there's a bigger milestone to discuss here, and it's the state of the games. We've walked you through the history of the franchise, from tiny pixel dungeons to full open world experiences, and now Zelda is returning to its roots and giving the game a fresh coat of paint. The Anniversary Direct showcase heavily focused on the upcoming Ocarina of Time remake, which is launching in November of this year. Oh, the water temple's coming back. Great. But a celebration is definitely the right word for the game. It's been fully repolished. Everyone has new designs, new voices, new lines, and it truly feels like it reflects the journey these games have taken over the last four decades. And again, we'll fall into this mysterious kingdom and defeat the evils that try to conquer it. 40 years later, Hyrule has transformed from a collection of tiny coloured squares into vast open worlds filled with villages, weather systems, and unforgettable characters. But underneath all of that technology, Zelda is still built around the same simple invitation it offered players in 1986. Here's a world, here's a sword. Now go and discover what happens next. And that wraps up another week of Sonic Youth Group. Thanks for hanging out with us. We'll be back next week with more music, movies, games, and whatever strange things the internet decides to invent between now and then. 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This has been Sonic Youth Group on Vision Australia Radio. We'll catch you next time.
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and hello and welcome to the program. The program is Upfront, and I'm Sally Pierce, and coming up we have Poe and Magda, We Like Two Peas in a Pod, Charles's Final Plea, End This Feud Now, Brad Pitt, Back Off the Wagon Again, and plenty more too that we can fit in this half hour we have together. But beginning with Poe and Magda, We Like Two Peas in a Pod. Poe pays tribute to her identical twin, Magda. She delighted fans with a surprise appearance at the TV Week Logie Awards, and now Aussie comedy icon Magda Szubanski has melted hearts by dishing on a friendship that's deeply important to her. The Kath and Kim star, 65, who is now in remission from a rare blood cancer, was reunited with longtime bestie, MasterChef judge Po Ling Yao. Po, 52, took to Instagram to share how, hands down, the best thing about the Logies was seeing Mags, calling her one of my fave humans. She then reflected on her fave Logie moment at her first after party 15 years ago. I was new to the biz, so while I was wandering through the sea of familiar faces, no one knew who I was. I felt like a lost ghost until I spotted Magda in jiffies with her heels slung across her wrists, Po shared. We made a beeline for each other and haven't stopped yakking since. You can throw anything at this woman, geopolitics, astrophysics, religion, neuroscience, and she knows not a little, but a lot, about all of them. Magda responded with a flood of love back at Poe. I just freaking adore you, she told her friend. We are like two peas in a little pod, identical twins separated at birth. The star revealed it was so special to feel all the love at the Logies after a year of tough times. But also, just so special to have a hang time with you, Poe, she added. I love how you are so frickin' clever and such a unique, creative and critical thinker. So yeah, love abounds, big time. And there are photographs of them together, smiling, looking serious, in shows, really lovely photos that sort of give an indication of the great friendship that they have. Moving on to Charles' final plea. This is from Woman's Day, and it's, end this feud now, he says. Bringing his boys back together is the king's top priority. He's been accused of losing himself among the Highland heather and hills and burying his head in Duchy Lemon Posset, a British dessert favourite, in the wake of the furore surrounding his son Prince Harry's shock return to the UK. But an insider reveals, rather than being oblivious, King Charles was actually been secretly encouraging his younger son to return home. Charles' cancer diagnosis set off a ticking clock. Suddenly, things that seemed so important before weren't anymore, and he's not prepared to leave the monarchy with another decade of spear on loop, the royal sleuth tells. He's always wanted Harry home and has actively encouraged his return. He never wanted them to leave in the first place. News that his father was secretly engineering Harry's return has not gone down well with Prince William. Charles has assured William he's not taking sides. He just wants his family together again, his grandkids. But it's not easy for Wills. Charles has told him it will always be him on the balcony, that he is his true heir. But he believes Harry can be turned into an asset now he's behind enemy lines, says the source of the tense conversations happening behind palace doors. Don't underestimate how religious Charles is, and his faith would never let him abandon Harry. There's a part of Charles that genuinely believes bringing his sons back together could be what finally unites the country. But even with his father desperate for a reconciliation, royal biographer Duncan Larcombe says the heir to the throne is struggling to let bygones be bygones, in particular the damning comments Harry and Meghan have made at the Prince of Wales' expense. I even understand that he has warned his wayward brother to stay away from his family after everything that has happened, Duncan tells Closer. Harry and Meghan's about turn is reportedly in part due to their desire to have their two children, Archie 7 and Lilibet 5, educated in Britain. They're enrolled to start at a co-ed private school in the Cotswolds, an affluent stretch of countryside where A-listers such as Kate Moss, Ellen DeGeneres and David and Victoria Beckham reside. The high-profile pair are said to have already upset locals after warning letters were sent to parents reminding them not to photograph or film other children without permission or share photographs, information or details about pupils or their families on social media. Royal commentator Kinsey Schofield told Page Six. Our source adds, Harry's return has certainly set the cat among the pigeons, but there's no doubt Charles' deteriorating health has made this happen sooner than expected.
The original plan was that Archie was to begin high school, but even Meghan knows Archie and Lily's future hangs on their relationship with the royals, and Charles is the only one who can make a reconciliation happen. All bets are off once William ascends the throne. And then there's a section here, Meghan's freebie grab revealed. With Harry's inheritance dwindling, rumours of failed business deals and a looming $35 million court case bill, the Sussexes are calling in favours to fund their A-list lifestyle in the UK. Private jet. Slipping into the UK unnoticed was made easier on a private jet rumoured to have cost $167,000. Formula One driver Sergio Perez, Celine Dion and Oprah Winfrey own similar jets. Roller Manor. They deem Charles Spencer's lodge, the Falconry, not grand enough. But Ian Wace's 294-hectare, $40 million Roller Manor estate could be their new free home. The school. With Meghan's brand as ever struggling, rumours are rife King Charles could secretly be paying for the ritzy $35,000 a year prep school that Archie and Lily will attend. Private Island. As well as reportedly offering them a place to stay, Harry, Meghan and their clan spent July holidaying on Ian's private secluded Scottish island, Tanera Moor. A billionaire backer? The billionaire said to be bankrolling the Sussexes is British financier Ian Wace, who reportedly has a net worth of $1.2 billion and is a close friend of Harry's. So he's a billionaire who's bankrolling them. And over the page I have George ready to board. It's a whole new chapter for Prince George and his parents. Even the most stoic of parents can't help shed a tear as we watch our tween go from primary to secondary school, waving goodbye to our new starter in their oversized school uniform. But that's nothing compared to the angst Kate is feeling at the decision to send Prince George to Eton, reveals a royal expert. George 13 starts at Eton, just outside Windsor, along with his fellow Year 9 newbies, in an introductory day on Tuesday, September 8. And his mum is having a few tears at the thought of it, says royal biographer Andrew Lowney. Eton is a boys-only boarding school, which means her firstborn will have to learn how to be independent, separated from his parents and siblings for the first time. Catherine is both sad and excited at the prospect of her son becoming a man, Andrew, author of entitled The Rise and Fall of the House of York, says. William and Kate were reportedly racked with indecision about sending George to the 124,000-a-year school, one of the most exclusive in the world. But in the end, William's fond memories of his own time there won out. William enjoyed and prospered at Eton, and he thinks his son will benefit from its ethos, says Andrew. Security will be a major concern. Eton's campus is in the town's high street, so passers-by would be able to see George when he's outside going to classes. George has a protection officer to go with him at school, says Andrew, who also explains Eton is used to dealing with high-profile pupils. George's stable, loving home environment means he's better prepared than many heirs before him. We know very little of George's character yet, says Andrew, but we do know he has had a more affectionate and stable upbringing than many royal children. However, George's two biggest hurdles will be homesickness and academics, says Andrew. Eton has 25 boarding houses of around 55 pupils, headed by a housemaster and a dame, that's a matron. William and Harry both boarded in Manor House, and George will have his own room and be able to take his pick of activities, from fencing to drama, water polo to football. Pupils are regularly allowed home at weekends, but homesickness will still hit, and boarding will be a challenge, says Andrew. The second hurdle will be the academic pressure. Eton is a large, tough school that stresses academic success, he says, adding, it's even more academic than it was 30 or 40 years ago. And there's a photograph of George with his parents, and they're sort of, George is looking pensive and the other two are smiling. And then there's one of Prince William on his first day at Eton in 1995, and he's leaning against a wall and looking sort of pretty self-assured, to be honest, with a great smile on his face. Well, we have some music, and I'll be straight back after that.

And that was Sam Cooke singing Wonderful World. Welcome back to Upfront. I'm Sally Pierce, and we're looking at McLeod's Stars Rally Round Simone. Simone Jade McKinnon is dealing with the unimaginable heartache of losing her younger sister Kim in tragic circumstances. On September 1, the McLeod's daughter star issued a desperate plea to her 85,000 Instagram followers to help locate Kim, who was missing in Queensland at the time. But just hours later, police confirmed that she had been found dead in non-suspicious circumstances. While it was thought that Kim was missing, Simone's McLeod's co-star Roger Corser commented on her post that he could only imagine how you're feeling. Let's get her found, and shared Simone's call-out. But after it was revealed that Kim had passed away, Simone's fellow co-star Bridie Carter posted, sending big, big love and comfort. Go gently. A source close to the 53-year-old star told New Idea that other members of the McLeod's family are thought to have reached out to Simone privately, and she's surrounded by love. The unbearable tragedy comes less than a year since her McLeod's alum and friend Rachel Campani passed away after being treated for a chronic illness. Following her latest tragic loss, Simone shared her feelings in a poignant tribute post. Dance in peace, Mimi. See you in my dreams. Kim McKinnon was just 51. Roger's message to Cruz. Roger Federer is no stranger to the sacrifices that professional sport requires, and now he's passing on what he's learned to his tennis mentee, Cruz Hewitt, 17. He's taken him aside and explained how tough it can be in the circuit and the importance of putting family first. He used his own experience to illustrate the point our source dishes. The Swiss champ's sacrifices were especially highlighted when he was inducted into the International Tennis Hall of Fame in August 29. At that event, his wife, Mirka, gave a speech and revealed that Roger, 45, nearly quit tennis when she was pregnant with their twin daughters, Myla and Charlene, who are now 17. The couple also have 12-year-old twin sons. Roger is very candid that he'd be nothing in his career without the support of his family. But ultimately, he has told Cruz, it was his discipline and dedication that determined his path, our source shares. And Georgia Namal, secret vow renewal. Dressed in a bridal-style ivory silk gown and holding a bunch of delicate blooms, Amal Clooney couldn't stop smiling as she and husband George Clooney, dressed in matching ivory, stepped out for what friends are calling a secret vow renewal in Italy's Lake Como. Nobody who knows them would blink if they renewed their vows this month. September is when the twins were conceived, and this year marks 10 years since that incredible life-changing moment. September is the month their family started, a source tells Woman's Day. 2 years ago, they did a small affirmation on their 10th wedding anniversary. That was for Ella and Alexander, but this time it's for George and Amal. Friends say being forced to evacuate their house in Brignoles, located in southeastern France, after wildfires raged in Europe this summer, has brought home to the couple how lucky they are to have one another and their twins. After they had to evacuate the house in France, celebrating this special moment seemed even more important. George wanted a private gratitude moment, or ritual even, to share with Amal. The kids were there as witnesses, and they had a quiet dinner and stayed the night at Villa Passacala. All private, and Amal looked absolutely radiant. Celebrating their conception date might sound odd for some couples, but for George, who wishes he'd become a father much younger, it's the magical moment that represents his real commitment to Amal. Celine's Paris comeback. Celine Dion blew kisses to fans in Paris as she made one of her first public appearances in 2 years. The beloved Canadian singer, who was diagnosed with stiff person syndrome in 2022, a rare neurological disorder that causes painful spasms and mobility issues, announced in March she would return to the stage for 26 shows in Paris. I'm so ready to do this. I'm feeling good. I'm strong. I'm feeling excited. Obviously, of course, a little nervous, Celine 58 said on Instagram. I'm doing great, managing my health, feeling good. I'm singing again, even doing a little bit of dancing. But I have to tell you something very important. Over these last few years, every day that's gone by, I felt your prayers and support, your kindness and love. I'm grateful to all of you. I can't wait to see you. And Pat Cash's love match. Wedding bells are ringing once more for Aussie tennis legend Pat Cash, who has revealed he's engaged to his soulmate, singer Charlotte Hudson.
Every now and then life can surprise you in the very best way, Pat shared to Instagram. I'm so incredibly lucky to know that through an amazing string of coincidences, I found my soulmate. I can't help but believe God had it all planned to perfection. She said yes. The 61-year-old star, who has previously been open about his mental health struggles and depression, first went public with Charlotte, a massage therapist who works with high-profile athletes at Wimbledon last year. And Brad Pitt, back off the wagon. Despite his recent shock revelations and continued tensions with his ex, the star insists he is in a better place. After seeking treatment via Alcoholics Anonymous, AA, a decade ago, following the breakdown of his marriage to Angelina Jolie over an alleged drunken incident, Brad Pitt has revealed a surprising update. He believes he has finally beaten his demons. I was sober for 7 years, the 62-year-old actor recently told Esquire, and then I got back off the wagon. Pitt says he now feels he has learned moderation, a concept traditionally at odds with AA's philosophy of lifelong abstinence. Well, I can have a few, he said, but I can't have a lot. I have to be professional about it. The star entered a 12-step program in 2016, in the months after his split from Jolie. The actress, 51, filed for divorce shortly after an alleged violent incident aboard a private plane directly involving her and up to two of her six children. Pitt has never been charged and denies any wrongdoing. He has remained largely estranged from their kids, Maddox, 25, Pax, 22, Zahara, 21, Shiloh, 20, and twins Knox and Vivian, 18. Four of the children have also taken legal steps to drop his surname. Today, Pitt insists he's in a better place. He continues to work steadily, including his upcoming film, Heart of the Beast, in which he plays a former special ops soldier who survives a plane crash in the wilderness. He has also found love again, having been in a serious relationship with jewelry executive Ines de Ramon, 33, since 2022. She has brought him a lot of healing, a source told US Weekly of the relationship in December. Ines encourages reconciliation with the kids while keeping healthy boundaries and not inserting herself into the family conflict. But during a particularly low point amid what he described to Esquire as family stuff, Pitt admitted he briefly contemplated suicide. In that one little period, I just thought, I just couldn't. I just didn't see a way out, he explained to the publication. The pain was so oppressive. Pitt attended AA meetings for about 18 months and began drinking again around 2023. On August 11, journalist Rob Shooter revealed in his Naughty But Nice column that a source said Jolie was not surprised by the development. She knew this was always a possibility, the source added. She doesn't believe Brad has fundamentally changed. She believes Brad is who Brad is, and no amount of sobriety or reinvention changes that. Tensions between the former couple still run high, with their legal battle over French winery Chateau Miraval raging on. In new legal filings, Pitt's lawyers seek to compel a judge to order Jolie to provide financial documents dating from the period between her separation from Pitt and the July 2021 sale of her stake in the business. This includes the details of upfront fees for film roles, brand sponsorships, or other professional services paid to Jolie at the time. The actress's team told the court this was more controlling conduct by Pitt. For 5 years, she put her career on hold so she can help her family heal from substantial physical and emotional abuse that Mr. Pitt put on that family, the court was told. That was written by Carly Walters, and it comes from Who magazine, and there's a little note with it that says, if you or someone you know needs help, contact Lifeline on 131114 or lifeline.org.au. And we have some music, and I'll be straight back after that.

And that was Del Shannon singing Hats Off to Larry. Welcome back to Upfront. I'm Sally Pierce. I'm looking at aging gracefully from New Idea. Gary, who is 80 going on 18, reveals his tips. Pushing through the soft sand, Gary Shields could see the finish line at the end of Kira Beach. The Queensland sun was beating down and he could feel another competitor on his heels as he made his final push in the 1 kilometre race. I won it the last 2 years, but this year one of the nippers coming up pipped me at the post, Gary from North Bondi tells New Idea, adding he still took home the bronze medal. What's remarkable about Gary's race in the recent Surf Life Saving Championships is that, aged 80, it's his 60th time competing, and the nipper who beat him was 75. I've been doing national titles since 1964, he says. I compete in the over-75s age group now. There were about 10 of us from all over Australia. Living by the beach, Gary has been an active member of North Bondi Surf Life Saving Club since he was a teenager, patrolling, saving lives and competing. And age is not holding him back. I exercise 2 hours a day. My wife Vicky thinks I'm obsessive, he says, with a laugh, explaining how he alternates between swimming, running, paddling and lifting weights, plus abdominal exercises every day. It's a routine that gives him joy, and his research has shown him it's an essential thing if he wants to stay fit and healthy into old age. I did a PhD on the topic of aging and wrote a book, My Blueprint for Successful Aging, based on it, he says. I interviewed older people aged 80 to 106 to identify the critical components of aging successfully, and exercise is one of them. He also loves the community surf life-saving has provided over years, crediting the strong network of friends he's maintained as another reason he's so positive about the future. Now he's keen to help other people follow in his footsteps. Start slowly, but start exercising, he says. Walk or do some Pilates. It's critical to set little short-term goals, which turn into long-term goals. And Gary's guide. Gary has created a 7-point plan based on his research. I have a positive attitude. 1. 2. Exercise regularly at least 1 hour a day. 3. Eat a healthy diet. Ditch the processed, fried and junk food. 4. Maintain a network of family, friends or community groups. 5. Find a purpose. 6. Minimize risk factors like smoking and drinking alcohol. 7. Sleep. Aim for 7 to 9 hours a night. And from the Woman's Day, I have books and a safe space. At Melbourne's Forest Hill College, Helen Fark is readying for the next session of Book Club. It's the only lunchtime the high school library closes its doors so the group can chat about what they're reading. For some kids, it's the only place they have access to books, says library technician Helen, 59. But a school library is about so much more than just the books. It's this passion that led Helen to become a bookstagrammer, enthusiastically promoting local authors in her At The Library Instagram account and gaining more than 17,000 followers. Non-readers are also always welcomed at the library with social areas, jigsaws, board games and other activities on offer. But of course, Helen always hopes these visitors will one day pick up a book, too, knowing how much reading helps her de-stress and relax. And sometimes it works. I had a parent reach out saying that she had to buy her son a bedside reading lamp because he discovered the historic fiction section, says Helen. Another reached out and said how their dyslexic child had discovered graphic novels here and now they're suddenly a reader. This is why all kids deserve to have access to a well-researched and resourced school library, she says. And telling my tales. When Kate Rowe first started writing stories about her life, she never imagined she would see them collected in a book. But after starting with 3 stories about her life and performing them at storytelling events, Kate, 75, began working with a writing mentor who suggested she self-publish. I'd been writing since I was young, but never thought I was good enough, says Kate from Sydney's Maroubra. It didn't seem hard to write. Sometimes I could do 1,500 words in an hour, and other times, when it was personally confronting, only a couple of paragraphs. The result is her book, How the F Should I Know?, about a journey to Australia as a 10-pound pom, dealing with addiction and embracing her sexuality at the first Sydney Mardi Gras. The publication process has been a roller coaster ride, says Kate, who is already into book 2 about her travels with the working title 1974. And you can visit katerowe.net. That's katerowe.net.
net. And a look at the time tells me it's time for us to part. I'm Sally Pierce, and you've been listening to Upfront. 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
1: This week, we often get asked, how much can you see? But maybe we should ask, how do you look?
0: Every bit my 55 years, apparently. We ask our choir of angels about their fashion and makeup choices.
1: As we always say at this point, please do get in touch with the show, whether you have experience of any of the issues covered on this week's episode of Studio One, or if you think there's something we should be talking about. You never know, your story and insight may help someone who's dealing with something similar.
0: You can contact us via email, studio1@visionaustralia.org. 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
1: Or, of course, you can jump in our WhatsApp group by following the link in the podcast notes.
0: Hello, Lizzie. How are we going today?
1: Yes, very well, thanks. And yourself, Sam?
0: It's amazing what you can accomplish with very little sleep, or not accomplish with very little sleep. I've been getting a lot of this suddenly I'm awake at 3 o'clock in the morning sort of thing. It must be springtime.
1: I know exactly how you feel, mate. Or there have been very many nights in the last couple of weeks where I have not gotten any sleep at all. I don't know how the heck I'm even functioning.
0: Well, talking of functioning, so the big shake-up in Vision Australia radio has meant that some things have changed around here. And what that basically means is every Friday when I'm doing Peter Greco's show LeisureLink, I've got the entire place more or less to myself. It's really, really strange. I can sort of see the tumbleweeds rolling past the office. So I'm going to put out an offer here. If you are in the Adelaide region and you want to contribute to our show and record some of our wonderful Vox Pops, then you can come and visit me here at Vision Australia Radio, or drop us a note on our mailbox and I'll organise a Zoom meeting, because it gives me something else to do. I get very bored, or stir crazy more is the word for that.
1: Oh, Sam, if I knew that, I would have offered to come and keep you company.
0: Well, I think you're busy doing other things at the moment as well. How's your lessons going, as it were?
1: Oh, amazing. Garth is just the best teacher. I don't know how he deals with me. He has the patience of a saint. He's amazing, absolutely amazing, and we are putting together some programs for October because you're going away.
0: That's exactly right. That's right. Now, another thing I'm going to cover is our WhatsApp group. We've been asking people to follow the podcast links in links in the podcast notes, but we had an interesting time recently where someone was allowed in and they promptly advertised some stocks and bonds or something on there. So I kind of deleted the message and then deleted them.
1: I don't know why. I did not see that. I completely missed the ball on that one.
0: So I don't know who they were. They were based in America and they're gone. So I'm being a bit more careful. So if you have clicked on the link in the podcast notes and wondering why you haven't gone through, check your messages, because I've left you a nice little message saying, tell us who you are, please. And I will be getting around to everybody else that's in this current group as well, pretty much to the same thing. So if I don't hear back from people in, say, 7 days or thereabouts, they're going bye-bye too.
1: Sorry, people, but, I mean, it's just the nature of the thing, isn't it?
0: We formed this group for a particular reason, and it's not really being used for that reason at the moment. And so then that reason really is, so if we ask you a question, that you answer it. So you give us your opinion on something and you record it over audio, because if you write it as a text message, we're not going to read it out.
1: No, I'm sorry, but we're not. Who wants to listen to people read? Look, Vision Australia Radio already has enough programs of people reading stuff. We do not need to do that.
0: Exactly right. So anyway, we are talking fashion and makeup this week, because there's a whole lot of Vox Pop recorded that have been sitting there for a very long time, and it's about time we heard from our choir of angels.
1: And I don't know if you've noticed, but I'm wearing my nice boots and earrings today, so.
0: No, I didn't notice. One, I'm legally blind, and two, I'm a man.
1: That's
0: anyway,
1: true.
0: who we got first? I think we have Julie.
2: I haven't always been totally blind, so I've had sight in the past, so I know what colours are, and I tend to buy outfits that sort of go together, so like with tops and bottoms and things.
1: And how do you go clothes shopping? Who assists you with that? Do you do it online or in person?
2: I had friends or support workers assist me. I haven't actually tried it online yet.
1: It's very difficult, I will say.
2: However, I am looking forward to trying the InnoSearch.
1: What is that about?
2: It's basically an online shopping site that has audio descriptions for blind people.

0: people. I haven't actually set my account up yet, but I'm looking forward to having a go, you know, seeing what it's like.
1: Yeah, amazing. Cool. You'll have to let me know about that because it sounds amazing.
0: It does. Yeah, I will.
2: So I've actually done a bit of research into this InnoSearch, so to speak.
3: I heard you mumbling something in the corner of the office there, complaining about this and grumbling about that. So what's the go?
2: Well, I wasn't complaining about anything, actually. I was grumbling because I couldn't get my App Store thing to work. But it appears to be a platform. You can get the app on the iPhone or the Google Play Store, so I've seen. And it's a platform that basically uses AI. It's sort of like a ChatGPT model type thing. And you can search for certain things, you know, anything, sheets, jeans, T-shirts. I read a review of someone looking for the bedspreads and things. And basically, it will get up all of these results from different sites. And the AI component then reads out the sizes, the color, the fabric, any other details you want to know. And if you want to know more about a product, you can click on it and it will bring up the InnoSearch chat component. And you can ask it questions like what pattern is on this, what size is it, what price is it. And I think you can compare other products as well. So the reviews that I've read are really good. It's definitely a work in progress, as is everything AI based. But it appears to be a way for blind or low vision people to navigate the difficulties of online shopping. Because quite often we'll come across sites where it'll show a graphic and it'll use very few words to describe the item. And that's a problem. That's why I don't do online shopping anymore either.
3: Well, I mean, I came across a similar issue. It was actually for Mike Socks, I've got to admit. So not actual socks, but Mike Socks. I was after some for us when we were running out of them in the studio here.
2: Yeah.
3: And so I bought these lovely purple Mike Socks, but they're tiny. So I think you have availed yourself of a few of them.
2: I do have a few at home. I've got one on my Behringer condenser mic and one on my normal mic and one on my new portable mic that I've just bought. So, yes, I have purple socks everywhere.
3: Yeah, exactly. It wasn't exactly what I was after, but we ended up shopping the old-fashioned way, going out to Derringer's Music and just saying, have you got any large Mike Socks? And now I've got plenty of socks in the studio, so it doesn't really matter. So you've basically given up now just doing online shopping for everything or just clothes?
2: Well, everything, because I'm shopping isn't really my thing.
3: Mm-hmm.
2: I'm not a shopaholic like some people. Stephen, I'm looking at you.
3: Mm-hmm.
2: So I don't really do a lot of online shopping. I used to use a site called ASOS, and I've had fairly decent success rate there. They did have pretty good descriptions of the products. They were harder to find. And, you know, I did buy some really cool things that I ended up keeping and wearing, but the returns process was a bit of a nightmare. I generally don't shop online because I like the experience of actually going out as well.
3: Mm,
2: you know, I like to have a coffee afterwards and go with my support worker and have them give me their opinion and feel the texture of the clothes before I buy them. So, yeah, I mean, I prefer to go in person.
3: I'm kind of the same. I'd like to be able to try something on or have a vague idea if something fits me, because the problem you have nowadays is sizes are shrinking.
2: Yeah.
3: I mean, I know, yes, in theory, I'm increasing in size, unfortunately. This happens when you get a bit older. But I can still fit into a medium shirt, and yet new shirts I buy have to be extra large.
2: Yeah, it's funny you should say that. Back to the ASOS thing when I used to shop online. They have a lot of brands that aren't necessarily all Australian. They have a lot of UK, European and American brands. So this one particular brand I really liked to buy was called Bershka. And one of the reasons I liked to buy it was because I was a size 8 in jeans. That made me feel super good. I was like, yes. That's cool. That's amazing. I'm a size 8. And then I'd buy like Stradivarius or Topshop or something else like that, and I'd be a size 12. And that was just depressing.
3: Oh, damn, O to be a 12 again. Anyway, who have we got next?
2: I think we have Alex and Simon.
4: A lot of it nowadays has come down to how it's all set up in my clothing racks these days. I've got specific spots for specific shirts. My work stuff's all hung up in one spot so I know where it is. I can find a lot of my trousers by feel, because I know what jeans feel like. I know what my other one, my tartan pants, all feel like. They've got a different texture to them. T-shirt wise, I've got it set out that I've got all my band shirts in one spot. They're all my good casual shirts to be going out day to day wearing, all that sort of stuff. For anything else, I've got workout clothing and what I like to call bum around at home clothing in a drawer, so I know where it all is. And if I'm not sure where something is, I just ask.
5: I tend to remember what they are by texture. Sometimes it's not always easy, and I would use a color detector. If it's something that feels the same but a different color, I go with my own understanding of what might go well. I tend to have dark color trousers so that it would go well with most things that I have. So I wear pretty conservative stuff.
3: And that's a common theme that we've had all throughout this show's history, talking about how you deal with matching things up. Just be boring.
2: No.
3: Black and white.
2: No.
3: I do have lots. I do run a whole range of powder blue shirts. And mind you, I think I've got something reasonably daring at the moment. It's this multicoloured, stripy, jumpery thing. So I can be adventurous, but no, on average, yes, dress conservatively and you can't go wrong.
2: I don't believe this. I don't believe this at all. What is wrong with you people? Boring. Although in saying that, I am dressed pretty boring today. But, I mean, I don't agree with you. If you have the resources to do it, you've got the apps that can help you and the supports to get them, go vibrant, be daring, express yourself through fashion if that's what you want to do. I was told once that I would not be able to leave the house unless I got changed, and it's because I was wearing dress pants, a sleeveless iron maiden shirt, and a pink trench coat. I didn't think that was so bad.
3: Oh, that was a statement, wasn't it?
2: Yeah. Come on.
3: Anyway, we're going to move over to something a little bit different now, to the world of makeup.
6: No, I've never been a girly girl, so to speak. The only time I ever wore makeup was on my wedding day, and my bridesmaid sorted me out on that day, and I don't. Again, this is me. If you don't like it, that's your problem, not my problem.
7: Funny story. I'm very fair. I've very fair and not got much hair on my face. And first, it was funny. Just before 2019, I didn't realise how quick my hair and bad. This was pre guide dog and everything, and really coming to terms with it. And the girls went, "Are you okay?" I walked into where I was working at a women's centre at the time. And I went, "Yeah, I'm fine. Why?" And they just went, "You look like you're concerned or something." But I tried drawing on my eyebrows that morning.
2: Oh, no.
7: And they banned me.
2: And they're on your eyes. Little aggression.
7: Yeah.
2: Wow.
7: They just went, "You look shocked." And I'm like, yeah, I tried putting my eyebrows on. And because it was women and, you know, empowerment to women, one of the girls went, "Come and sit down. Let me fix them up for you, doll." Yeah, it's, you know, we can have fun with that. And then I think I meant to do it another time, like really went the other way. But yeah, it's just, I've got to keep it basic. I've never been a big makeup wearer, but I am closer to 50 than I am 40 now. I'm trying to keep it, you know, simple. And yep. Tinted moisturizer is my best go-to.
2: Yeah, same.
7: Just to give, same. Yep. Just to give that, and good facial products in between, and trust the process.
2: Yep.
7: As long as I feel good, that's what matters.
2: Yeah. Also, you might want to try, if you ever get the chance, if you like eyeshadow, some brands stock cream-based eyeshadows. So it's like in a pencil, and you apply it, and it's a cream base. So it's not powder. And then you can feel how much you've applied. And they usually Yeah, well, they usually come in really nice sort of natural colours. So, you know, even if you do overdo it, it doesn't look terrible. It's usually like a light neutral colour.
7: Yeah, just don't use those blacks and dark blues because it will look, yeah.
2: Yeah.
7: Just keep it simple.
2: That's what I usually do, the cream base.
7: Oh, yeah.
2: Yeah.
7: Thank you for that, because I'll definitely try that. I think for those other works pretty, just cover up and look neat and tidy and whack a little bit of lipstick on, neutral as possible. But
1: yeah,
7: these struggles are real. they're real struggles.
1: They certainly are. And, you know, a lot of women who are blind and vision impaired also want to be empowered and look, feel beautiful and make up to be part of that. So
7: exactly. And you can't always have, you know, I guess for special events, definitely it would be I'm booking in to get my makeup professionally done.
1: You might
7: for every day. You can't have, we're not, you know, the desperate housewives of wherever, having a makeup artist sitting in your bathroom when you wake up. So reality is, it's just, yeah, keep it as simple as possible.
1: That's right.
7: And age gracefully. Keep healthy and just heaps of fluids and keep hydrated. You know, those are simple tips for life.
3: Oh, the ghosts of AI processing past. So this interview is probably about 2 years old now. We just haven't got around to using that now. So it's amazing to see how far the processing has come now, because that doesn't happen. It's what we used to call Dalekification.
1: Exterminate! Dalekification,
3: So anyway, that was a Paralympian and the daughter of a Paralympian. So we had Jodie Willis-Roberts and, of course, Carly Towns.
1: Exactly. And I love to hear funny stories of women doing silly things with makeup. I remember once I was going through my, you know, gothic phase, so to speak, and I tried to apply black eyeshadow. And I went to school and my friend said to me, "You look like you've just walked into a door." Black eyes. I look like someone had beaten me up or something. Yeah, I've also had the clown lips, you know, the big painted lips red, because I'm not really good with lipstick. But I'm the same as Carly. If it's an event where I really want to go, you know, all out with the makeup, I'll get Megan to do it, my support worker. Like, you know, when we went to the Bilby Awards dinner.
3: Indeed. I mean, that's kind of the use that we now have with NDIS support workers, is that we don't have to look as stupid as it. I mean, that's the thing. I don't go shopping anymore for clothes without a support worker, because otherwise, I deliberately actually choose women to help me do that, because a bloke's just going to go, "Yeah, that looks okay."
1: So, Sam, do you have any makeup tips for us?
3: None at the moment. I just try to keep it nice and simple.
1: Okay, no worries.
3: Anyway, who have we got next?
1: I think we have an old friend of the show, Lily.
8: Yeah, I do like to wear makeup, and it's become increasingly difficult for me to apply it. So if I'm going to something pretty special, I will pay for someone to do my makeup. It's rare and it's costly, but if I really want it done well, I'll get someone to do it, just because I can't do all that really fine detail. But if it's just day-to-day, or not day-to-day, but, you know, I'm going for somewhere where I just want it a little bit, I will use the camera in my phone. I'll flip it around to selfie. I'll zoom out. I zoom out enough to be able to see my eye, so I can apply some eyeshadow and mascara. If I want to do eyeliner, that's a bit more difficult. So I do that sort of just knowing the shape of my eye and where it is, and I have memory of how I used to do that. You know, I'll always make sure that I've got using some foundation or something that I know has been color matched to me, so I know I'm going to get that right. I have had makeup artists show me how to apply the foundation and everything properly, so I know I'm, even if I can't see, I know how to apply it, that it's going to be all blended in. I have been known again to use Be My Eyes once I've applied makeup to check. I know Be My Eyes uses the front camera. The front camera, but I've asked them, if I flip it around, would you just mind checking this for me? I'm not sure if they're allowed to do that, but I give them permission. If not Be My Eyes, I will get a friend to do it and double check. My kids have moved out of home now, so unfortunately I've got no one at home that can do it. But even if I'm going out with friends, that might be when I get picked up or whatever. Can you just check that I've got mascara all over my face? I guess it's just less is more. I do a lot less than I used to now. And things like I tint my eyebrows now, so that I know that they don't have to be filled in. They're tinted, you know, so that's not a huge expense to do every few weeks. So That's probably just the few things I use. My phone is a great asset to me. Being able to, because magnifying mirrors are not great for me anymore. They just distort everything. Yeah. I find it difficult to use. So yeah, the camera in my phone. And sometimes I might take a picture, a selfie, and then zoom right out, just so I can see even the lid of my eye. So I can check that I've done it okay. Yeah.
3: Anything to take from that one?
2: Yeah, so many good things. By the way, Lily is extremely pretty. So I've been told. And yes, she does apply makeup really well. I think this is where apps like Aira and Be My Eyes and Seeing AI are so good, and they are so invaluable, because we don't always have the support around us to give us that feedback. Well, I live with my husband, and if I want to do makeup to go somewhere for the day, and I don't have a support worker to do it, and I just want to do simple, I can't really ask his feedback or his advice, because he knows nothing about it. I mean, how can he help me? He tries, but he can't give me the sort of feedback I'm looking for. And that's where apps like Be My Eyes have become so invaluable to me, because I then know, okay, that goes with this, and yeah, that shade matches your jumper better than the first shade you showed me, so maybe use that one instead. And it's so interesting. I remember back before these apps really existed, just trying to do my makeup and walking out the door and hoping like heck that I didn't look like an idiot. And now I can go out with confidence because I know that I do look decent and I've done my makeup well.
3: And that's one of the advantages of AI now as well. I mean, it seems to be something that sort of inveigled itself into our entire lives, but it is extremely handy now. Anyway, we've got another two quick morsels. Alex, the man of few words, and Sophie,
2: the woman of few words.
9: Mm-hmm. I guess I just put on whatever. That's honestly not something that I put too much thought into. I couldn't very much recognize my clothes just by how they feel, but I don't really care what I'm wearing.
2: That's fair enough. So you don't really organize your clothes by color in your wardrobe or anything?
9: Not really, no.
10: So I've learned to color block my wardrobe and group it in seasons. I do sometimes ask for a support worker or my mum's opinions when unsure. I prefer to shop for clothes in store so I can feel the product and try them on. I have someone with me to assist me with clothes shopping, to like read the label.
3: So again, yes, I think most of us now tend to be reliant on somewhere with a decent pair of eyes to do our shopping for us. And good luck to you, Sophie. I know this is something like your second year living away from home, so all power to you.
2: Indeed. And I have to say, as far as that goes, I don't know how he does it, but Stephen is uncannily good at picking up outfits for me. Like, I remember one particular birthday coming home, and he went out and he bought like $200 worth of clothes and shoes and handbags. And my friend Elaine was with me, and everything just suited me. Everything fit. Everything was like my kind of colors. I don't know how he does that, considering he's colorblind. Maybe he had help, but he surprises me every time.
3: Oh, well, that's a good skill to have. So maybe he should have been a fashion designer.
2: Oh, I think he should have.
3: Yes, indeed. All right. So almost last, but definitely not least.
2: The man himself.
3: The man himself.
11: Well, I haven't always been good at it. I used to get told off and teased at school because I used to mix match me socks. I don't know how a boy of like 11 would end up with pink socks in his cupboard, but I did. Sometimes I used to get mixed up with the white ones. But as I've grown up, I've learnt to just keep a pretty straightforward wardrobe. I wear pretty bland stuff. Most of the stuff I wear is black, so I find it pretty easy. If I wear something like T-shirts that have writing on them or whatever, sometimes it doesn't match up with the pants or shorts I'm wearing. I notice I try not to wear too flamboyant shorts, like stuff with like patterns on them, because if I wear a black top or something like that with writing on it, it just doesn't match. It's like I fell out of a bloody Goodwill bin or something.
2: So when it comes to shopping for new clothes, how do you prefer to do it, in person or online?
11: Oh, that's a good question. I've made a lot of mistakes doing stuff online. You never buy like socks or underwear online because sometimes it always comes in the wrong size. So I always prefer to do it in person. And I'd never buy stuff from Temu or those places because it's really low quality stuff.
2: Okay, so when it comes to dressing up, now you are quite the dandy dresser when it comes to going out. What sort of style of clothes do you like?
11: Yes, I am, and yes, I do. What sort of style of clothes? I like mid-century type stuff. Or if I'm like going to a bar or something, I'd wear like biker type stuff, like leather jackets, pants, cowboy boots. I always wear cowboy boots when I go out.
2: Yes, he does.
11: I really like to wear smart, casual, really manly type stuff, like corduroy shirts, denim shirts, always black, if not just white, never in between. I don't like blues, I don't like greens or anything like that. So dark blue or black. Yeah, I'd like to dress up and look as good as I possibly can. I wish I had an ironing board and an iron, because I like to, you know, look very clean and nice when I go out. But sometimes I can be just as lazy as anybody else. Sweatpants and a t-shirt and sometimes moccasins or thongs going to the shops. But when you do go out in public, I try to look my best. I like to take pride in my appearance.
3: That's a wrap for this week. Now, who do we have to thank this week?
2: We have to thank Alex, Simon, Julie, Jody, Carly, Lily, Alex, Sophie, and Stephen.
3: And, of course, thank you for listening. That includes our listeners on the Reading Radio Network. 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
2: we're heading out on the town.
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2: Or, of course, you can jump into our WhatsApp group by following the link in the podcast notes. 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Indeed. 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
3: 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Bye for now.
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21: Welcome to this special 800th episode of Talking Vision. This week, we hear from four different guests whose conversations have had a profound impact on not only myself, but hopefully all the listeners around Australia and the world who've been able to hear from them. We'll get into that very shortly, so make sure to stick around. But then later on in the show, to wrap up, I chat with Wayne Spears from Yarra Trams, who's here to chat to me about an upcoming event in Melbourne on October 16 to try before you ride on the public transport network. I hope you enjoy this special 800th episode of Talking Vision. Our first guest is Arkan Youssef, who I caught up with halfway through 2022. Arkan is a maths teacher from Iraq who moved here in 2006 and has been working in the community in Western Sydney ever since. And it was this work which had him nominated for a Blind Australian of the Year award in 2021. So let's hear from Arkan now as he describes his journey from Iraq to Western Sydney.
22: Firstly, I thank you for recognizing my journey in this life, to become inspiration to another. And I thank all the people from all the organization for their caring, supporting, help me to arrive to this stage. I get it a lot help from them. Should I give that, return back that helping to them? My goal is just to show to all the people in all the world, that's ability people, especially blind people, he can do more than they expected. And this is what I am doing is a little thing, is a gift to my beautiful country, Australia. My name Arkan Youssef, totally blind, 63 years, born in 1959, and English language is the third language. I will recognize why I mentioned this English third language. My journey in Iraq, I finished year 12 in 1975, finished the bachelor's degree in 1982. A complete master's degree, 1986, all that in Iraq. I start teaching 1982 until 1999 during three stage in high school and the TAFE and the uni. Always my personality I want to give because I get a lot. I think I give like short summary about the past in Iraq.
21: As a result of your dedication to community service, Arkan, you were recently a finalist for Blind Australian of the Year, as we did mention in the introduction. So how did it feel to have that recognition?
22: Since 2011 until 2020, before Corona time, every day I meet about 4 to 5 people, speak with them about my journey, speak with them about just the three words, how to challenge, how to inspire, and how to be trust in yourself. But I have a lot of people know me, a lot of people mentioned what I am doing, they nominate me, and they write it all that in their report to be a finalist in Australian Blind 2022, this year. And always I mentioned all what I am doing is a gift to my beautiful country. And it's very, very little Look, when you be in desert and one give you a water, how much you will thank him? I be outside of Iraq and Israel accepted me. No, never I will forget this. Or how much I will give to this country is very, very little.
21: Our next guest is Tafadzwa Nyamuziwa, who I caught up with later on in 2022. He is a Holman Prize winner, a small business owner, radio host and DJ, and we started off our conversation by having a chat about his organisation, Shine On Africa.
0: Okay, so when I became blind and I was in Zimbabwe, you know, I had a lot of questions for myself, but I had no answers. So this is what gave me the hope of starting on Shine On Africa, whereby I started up to train blind people in order to allow them to access technology, because the world has become a global vision and IT, everything is found on the internet, and the world is based now on more technology. So we thought, no, why don't we train the blind people to be able to access technology? And then we also looked at the issue of advocating for equal opportunities for persons with disabilities, like their rights. We also looked at the issue of their health, you know, issues like sports, issues like HIV and AIDS, you know, that involves, because at the end of the day, persons with disabilities are also, they're also affected at the end of the day. So this is what actually gave me the dream to start Shine On Africa, you know, but yeah, to be able to make an impact, you know, in the small little way that I could, yeah.
21: Yeah, and, you know, it is this impact and the work that you have done within the disability community, which has seen you become one of the three winners of the yearly Holman Prize. So congratulations again. Can you describe what it was like to be one of the winners when you found out?
0: Yeah. Okay, I first just want to thank the Holman Prize from the Lighthouse in San Francisco in America for coming up with such a competition. It is so empowering. It gives someone else who's blind hope and a vision. I'll tell you this, Sam, I was so over the moon. I had to dance, I had to jump, I had to sing. It was just like, wow. Because when I actually saw I read about the Holman Prize, I looked at it, I studied what exactly they were looking for. I then compared it with what I had in my mind or the vision that I had. And I said, okay, I'm going to go for this. And I say to myself, I'm going to win this competition because I believe that I am a winner. You know, when I get into a competition, I go with the spirit of a winner. You know, so yeah, the whole journey and the process was all exciting. You know, it was challenging, exciting, but you need to keep pushing. You need to keep going.
21: And I guess to understand the vision and the idea that you do have and that you now are able to get that one step closer to fulfilling, I understand your passion for radio and for being a DJ goes back quite some way. So could you tell us about how that all started?
0: So when I got blind in 2009, I first asked myself a question that now that I'm blind, what do I do? What is it that I can do? What is it I'm passionate about? So I then said, I've always wanted to do radio. I've always wanted to be a DJ. And I've been keeping this this talent and ability in me for a while. So I just then moved from one side of the world to the other side. And that's when I started trying to figure out, okay, if you're blind, how do you become a DJ? How do you become a radio presenter? How do you become a radio host? I went for some auditions in Zimbabwe. I was told I never made it. I had journalists following me and saying to me, no, you did a good audition. But what happened was just stigma and discrimination. That was then the auditions. Until finally, I went to one radio station in Zimbabwe, and I said to them, just give me the opportunity. Let me try it out and let's see how it goes. When they gave me the opportunity, boom, I just went. So the journey has been exciting, interesting, challenging. And then you actually figure out that there are jobs that are being said that are only meant for the blind. Like, for example, I'm going to be using Zimbabwe as an example. Most people in Zimbabwe are only expected, if you're blind, either be a teacher or be a telephone operator. Like you work at the call center or at the reception. And I said, no. I think people with disabilities also have got their own abilities that they want to do. So I said, the same challenge that I face to get to radio, I do not want someone else to face the same challenge. I want them to be what? To have an easy way to mainstream radio. So that's when I had this whole idea to say, let us have a radio station that will be broadcasting online, but we'll use the studio to train the raw talent and able to equip persons with disabilities and give them a platform, a voice, and to also empower them to be able to walk on their own 2 feet.
21: Our next guest is Cameron Albanoy, who I caught up with around the time of World Radio Day in 2024. Cameron is an avid listener to Vision Australia Radio in Shepparton. He's also a community health worker and somebody with lived experience of blindness. Cameron had a chat to me about his story and how he ended up in Shepparton.
4: 1995, I came to Shepparton from Melbourne. Before that, I was in Jabiru, Northern Territories. So I moved to Melbourne, and from Melbourne, came to Shepparton. I got married with my beautiful wife, Susan, and I've got a son, Arden, his name is, and this is how I end up in Shepparton, and my wife is third generation Albanian Australian.
21: And how did you get involved with Goulburn Valley Health, where you're currently involved now?
4: Yes, 10 years ago, I was employed at the Goulburn Valley as a senior peer mental health peer support worker. And after 3 years, I was a manager. And due to some financial circumstances with funding, now I'm a team leader. But I hold a portfolio of social justice and human rights. So it's interesting portfolio, yeah.
21: Oh, it's very interesting and super important work. But there's also some other important work going on elsewhere in Shepparton at Vision Australia Radio. So when did you start listening to Vision Australia Radio from Shepparton?
4: Yes, it was a great pleasure and eye-opening experience. I started approximately 7 years ago, and I knew a few people who were presenters on the local radio here in Shepparton, and there were people with a dignity, a respect, tolerance, understanding, and very, very inclusive. This is how I started to listen to the radio.
21: Cameron, I want to give you the opportunity to, you know, speak a bit about the importance of, you know, resources and adequate facilities for community radio stations around the country to provide such a crucial service to their listeners. So, you know, how important is that for you? And, you know, what do you think could be done?
4: Resources are very important for any business. I'm talking business management. Vision Australia is not a business, it's people's voice, volunteers, but we need, I think as a listener, I believe that we need more resources. The federal, state, local government, and of course support to those who can afford to support whichever means they can to continue with this very valuable program. And by doing so, giving us the world in our places. At the same time, some people may not be familiar with the Sustainable Development Goals of United Nations. Goal 17 is partnerships. Goal 3 is good health and well-being. And goal 4, quality, education, and gender equality, goal 5. So I think they are fulfilling the requirements of the United Nations. It's called United Nations. It's not disunited. Sometimes there's the shortcomings, but we are, after all, as a human being, this radio allows us and brings in a light that we as a human beings, we share each other's humanity and human dignity. So I will just mention at the end that the Article 3 from Universal Declaration of Human Rights, which was accepted on 10th of December 1948, it says everyone has the right to life, liberty, and security of the person. So being alive, different people, they are motivated in different ways, and some people are more physically, some intellectually. However, you are giving us food to satisfy our intellectual curiosity and to be part of this community. We are proud to be Australians, after all. And proud to be global citizens. And if you don't mind me, Sam, I would like to say that Australian, they are upholding the Australian values, which are very important. They put in practice the best of traditional Australian values, mateship, fairness, justice, and equality. I think humanity is in pain. Our planet is in peril. But if we stay strong together, we can overcome. All what we need is the goodwill to understand each other and respect each other, Sam.
21: And last, but by certainly no means least, Anthony Rocco. Anthony is a musician and DJ who I caught up with a little while later in 2024, and he tells me all about how his vision loss impacted his music and how he overcame these various barriers to achieving everything he wanted.
5: Yeah, absolutely. So I was born of a hereditary eye condition called retinitis pigmentosa, which deteriorates over time. When I left high school, I did a course in audio engineering. You know, I felt that was sort of the right path for me to go. And then I sort of moved on to, I actually started producing music for a local independent record label. But from then till now, my eyesight sort of slowly increasingly deteriorated. So I was recording people and sort of a freelance audio engineer. And as my eyesight deteriorated, it became increasingly more difficult to do what I could do in the same amount of time. I became slower at doing things that normally would take a few seconds would start to take, you know, a minute or 2 minutes. And as a business, that became, it wasn't viable to sort of keep doing it that way.
21: Did you come up with any sort of life hacks or work out some adaptations to get around certain things over a period of time which helped you get back into the music that you're doing now? What's sort of been the most helpful thing for you?
5: Yeah, so I use a screen magnifier on my computer. I also use JAWS technology, screen reading technology, which has helped a lot. I use a lot of shortcuts or hotkeys, you may know them as, just to sort of get to certain places I need to faster without using the mouse. I've also got like hardware controllers where I can control certain volume knobs and different functions of my recording software with a physical hardware mixer, and different lighting, put lighting above my keyboard and, you know, above things I want to be able to see a little bit better. LED strips around the place so I can see the outline of the room a little bit better and things like that. And just all sorts of little bits like that that kind of, you know, make a big difference.
21: And we'll go back to a few years ago when you were experiencing those vision issues and you moved away from music for a little while and got into doing a few other things, pursuing other sort of career options like working in the community services sector. So tell us a bit about your time there.
5: Yeah, so my passion has always been within music, but I also had a passion for community services. You know, I love supporting people that need support in the community. So that was a passion I wanted to pursue. So in 2021, I started a community services diploma course and completed that in 2022. And last year I was on the hunt for employment and was unlucky and didn't manage to secure anything at that time. So when it came to 2024 this year, I decided that I wanted to do something that I've always wanted to do but had never gotten around to it, which was to release my own music, totally everything done by myself, which means, you know, produce the music, write the songs, mix the songs, master the songs, release the songs. And although I had been in a few bands previous to that, and we've released music as a band, but, you know, I've never released anything solo on my own. So I set a goal for this year to back myself and reconjure up all the skills and knowledge that I've gathered over the years and put it in my own music and get that journey on the road, I guess.
21: I'm Sam Colley, and you're listening to this special 800th episode of Talking Vision on Vision Australia Radio, Associated Stations of Disability Media Australia and the Community Radio Network. I hope you're enjoying the episode so far. 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That's varadio, all one word, .org. And now to wrap up this week, my chat with Wayne Spears from Yarra Trams, who joined me to talk about an upcoming Try Before You Ride event taking place on October 16 at Southern Cross Station in Melbourne. I asked Wayne to tell us a little bit about the event.
1: So Try Before You Ride, it's now in its third year of returning after the episodes of COVID.
21: Mm-hmm.
1: And we have all of the transport operators in Melbourne. So that's Yarra Trams, Metro Trains, V-Line, and also Kinetic Buses. We all get together and give people an opportunity to come and learn about public transport and also the opportunity to come and have a look at what features are on the trains, trams, buses and so on for accessibility, but also people, if they've not been regular transport users before, just to understand the layouts of trams and trains and buses and things. Yeah, okay. Really important stuff. We've also got Travellers Aid who partner with us as well. So they're there to provide support for people at the event. They're doing a couple of station tours, but also for people to get to know a bit more about what Travellers Aid do.
21: And how is the format looking in comparison to previous two iterations? Are there any differences in comparison that if people have headed along to the last one or two iterations? Is there anything different in store for people?
1: So it's almost a rinse and repeat from last year.
21: Okay. that's good. Familiarity is, you know.
1: Certainly is.
21: Always good.
1: So what we, what we've got set up there is Metro Trains are bringing a train to the station at Southern Cross, and also V-Line are going to be bringing one as well. So it's dedicated for that event for the 3.5 hours that it's there. Yarra Trams, we're doing something a little bit different. So we did this last year and it was a roaring success. And we actually take people on a guided tram ride.
21: Oh, wow.
1: So that way we'll still talk about the features and show people the features on a tram and at the tram stop. But there's nothing like taking a tram ride.
21: It's very true.
1: It's the way to do it. And it's a short trip, you know, maybe 10, 15 minutes or so, but it just gives people the chance to experience what it's like to be on a moving tram, because it's quite different to a bus. And also it's a bit of an exciting break to do something on the tram.
21: Yeah,
1: iconic
21: certainly
1: in
21: is.
1: Melbourne. Yeah.
21: Yeah, absolutely. And those 3.5 hours, let's get those details for people out there in terms of the when, and also remind people of the where at Southern Cross.
1: Yes. So it's on Thursday, the 16th of October. And the event's going to start at 10:30. So that's when we'll be open for business, and we'll finish at 2:00. So the important thing for people to do is to register for the event ahead of time.
21: Yep.
1: That way we know that you're coming. And there's a couple of ways that people can do that. So that can be done. There's a link on the Vision Australia webpage to take people to do the registrations. But there's also, you can call the Transport Victoria call centre if you need assistance registering for the event. And the phone number for the Transport Victoria call centre, it's 1800 800 007. Now, once you've registered, we know you're coming. And then on the day, turn up. And we mark you off as arriving. And then the time is pretty much up to the individual. So you can go and do a train tour with Metro or V-Line or both. Kinetic Buses are going to be showing their buses there as well, down in the coach area. And there's also a couple of accessible taxis, which will be available for people to explore as well. People that want to do the tram ride, they can register with us and we'll have allocated times for that. And that's all done at the registration desk. But it's pretty much have a look around, check things out at your own pace and your own time. And then we wrap it all up at 2:00. So it's all finished by 2:00. Yeah, we had a really good turnout last year. There were, I think, well over 100 people registered and turned up. and we're certainly hoping for the same success this year. And it's important for people to know that it's, even though we have a start and a finish time for the event, if you want to go and try out these different modes of transport, there's no stress, or there's no need to be concerned about the train leaving soon, or the bus leaving soon because it's in service. These are dedicated for the event to be there so people can do it in their own pace and their own time. We also welcome people to come along with hidden disabilities. So we'll have Bailey House, who do the Hidden Disability Sunflower Program in Australia and New Zealand. They'll be there as well. So if people want to understand a bit more about hidden disabilities and also the sunflower, how that benefits people with hidden disabilities, they'll be there as well. And all of the transport operators are members of that program as well, which is a really, really confident thing for people to know that if you've got a hidden disability, we understand that there might be some barriers and things, and we can help remove those as we need to.
21: Oh, wonderful.
1: Yeah.
21: Now, Wayne, where can people keep in touch to hear about the accessibility measures and future events like the Come and Try Day through PTV, Yarra Trams, etc.?
1: Yep. So we have the website that you do the registration through is Eventbrite. Mm-hmm. And if people want to mark, I think it's a checkbox that they can mark there to stay in contact with us.
21: That's right.
1: They can register that, and then we'll keep the names there. So as another event comes up or something similar comes up, we can notify people through the Eventbrite website. And also there's a range of ways that Transport Victoria can keep in contact. So you can subscribe to updates, particularly, you know, if there's disruptions coming up, and also through Metro Trains, they've got some similar registration processes there. On our website, for instance, on Yarra Trams, we've got service changes. So if there's any disruptions coming up that are because of planned works, so people can help plan their journeys around some occupations, we call them, there's information there to help people with that. But I think for the Try Before You Ride event, definitely through the Eventbrite page, they can keep updated with anything that's coming up through the Transport Victoria and also other operators with future Try Before You Ride events and so on.
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6: Sunset Ridge by Nicole Alexander, narrated by Cynthia Howell. This is a Daisy recording produced by the Vision Australia Information Library Service, commencing on January the 9th, 2015. This book was published by Bantam in 2013. No unauthorised copying, broadcasting, or public performance of this recording is permitted. As he blew out a ring of smoke, his thoughts turned to Coralie's last letter. I should have...

0: Kiss, we've got something special. I hope you come home soon.
1: Whenever he thought of Coralie's words, Luther felt stronger, taller. He was cloaked in the bond they shared, and that letter, tucked protectively against his chest, carried him safely through the worst of the skirmishes they endured. When he hopped the bags, snipped at barbed wire, or led night raiding parties into German trenches to discover which divisions were against them, Coralie was there, her words reminding him of another, better life.
0: Friend, eh?
1: Harold soaped his hair and disappeared underwater.
0: Obviously, Coralie and Harold did step out together before the war, Luther decided. After all, he and his brothers had been confined to Sunset Ridge for weeks, leaving Harold at a loose end. But an engagement?
1: Luther remembered clearly the day in the courthouse when Dave had repeated Coralie's wish to visit them at Sunset Ridge.
0: That didn't sound like a girl who wanted to out with Harold.
1: Harold reappeared from under the water, shaking his head like a dog.
0: You gotta give me more than that.
1: Luther flicked the cigarette butt into the air.
0: I met a girl in Sydney before we sailed.
1: The lie slid off his tongue.
0: What's she like?
1: Luther pictured Coralie the last time they were together, crimson-cheeked and wet-lipped.
0: She's different, I guess. There are no airs and graces with her, and she's prettier than any girl I've laid eyes on.
1: Like my Coralie. Luther told himself that it would be a hard-hearted female who broke a man's heart in wartime, so it was likely that Coralie still wrote to Harold. Luther considered telling Harold the truth about his relationship with Coralie, but it was easier to say nothing, especially with another big push in the wind. He could only guess at Harold's sadness and Thaddeus's shock if they discovered that the woman they were supposedly fighting over was actually keen on him. No, it was far better to wait for Coralie to clear up the misunderstanding. Luther didn't want to be in the middle of an argument when they next fronted Fritz.
0: Engaged, eh? Well, I'm not surprised at anything a woman agrees to during wartime, Luther said cautiously. A mate of ours, blown up at Messines, reckoned they changed their mind like the weather. Why, he had a girl, and she wrote and told Marty that they were over the day before we left for France. That makes it easy, you know.
1: Luther picked at the lice trailing through the hair on his legs.
0: Letters. You can say one thing and mean the other.
1: Harold snorted water up his nose.
0: Not my Coralie. Anyway, what's happening at Sunset Ridge?
1: Luther was pleased to change the topic.
0: Mother's still pretty worried, and she never mentions father. It's all about the property. Anyone would think she was in charge of it now. Shearing is over, and they sold 2,000 ewes at a good price.
1: My parents say you have a manager, some bloke called Nathaniel Taylor, and that your father's ill. Luther disagreed.
0: If he was that sick, she would have told us, I'm sure.
1: Oh, I guess. Anyway, I feel sorry for them. At least I told my parents what I was doing, but you lot just buggered off.
0: And I told you why. Anyhow, you would think my mother would have calmed down a little by now. It's nearly 9 months since we left, but every letter is the same. She's always accusing Thaddeus and Mamie of dragging Dave to war and reminding us that his life is in our hands.
1: Luther sighed.
0: I didn't want him to come.
1: She's angry, Harold agreed.
0: Luther listened to the splash of water against the side of the tub. Wash me back, Luther.
1: Bugger off.
0: Come on, hop out before the water turns black.
1: Luther stepped out of his long underwear, revealing a muscular, taut physique. They swapped positions. Luther said,

0: settled himself in the tepid water and began to scrub himself. "Do you think it's a good thing, this painting of Dave's? Or what do you think, sketching the likenesses of the soon-to-be murdered?" Luther washed his face. "Well, remind me not to get my picture done. The ones of home, of Sunset Ridge and the Banyan River. They're the ones I like. Now he's too busy drawing soldiers." Harold pulled on his trousers and stretched out on the ground.
1: Well, you're his business manager, Harold, and let's face it, there isn't too much demand for pictures of trees.
0: Luther scrubbed the nape of his neck. The men never seemed to be able to rid themselves of lice. Giving his head a final dunk, Luther stepped out of the trough and shook himself dry before dressing.
1: "Lovely. A man can't even dry off in peace," Harold complained, wiping at the droplets sprayed across his chest.
0: A couple of hundred yards away, Dave sat cross-legged opposite another soldier, his stare intent. It was the type of look that took in a man's face, broke it apart, and then reassembled it piece by piece. Such visual interrogation unnerved Luther. It was as if his young brother could see inside a person's soul. Although he had not voiced an opinion, Luther agreed on the governess, Miss Waits, being reprimanded for encouraging such feminine inclinations. Painting simply wasn't a good pastime for a man. Yet he had to concede that the sketches gave the men something to talk about, and if Dave's drawings helped take the men's minds off where they were and what they had to go back to, well, then that wasn't such a bad thing, he supposed. Not that Luther would ever have his own portrait done. That was for men like Thaddeus, who deserved to be officers. His decision had nothing to do with the men Dave sketched, who now lay dead. At the rickety table where diggers played cards, a fight broke out. Harold jumped to his feet.
1: "That'll be Thorny. His blood's worth bottling, but give him half a mo and he's back chatting the best of them."
0: Cards were strewn across the ground and the table was upturned. Thorny was backed up against a tree, muttering something unintelligible, a bottle in one hand, his impressive eyebrows an unbroken line.
2: "He just went off,"
0: one of the shock diggers explained as he gathered up the playing cards. Thorny took a glug from the bottle. The liquor ran down his chin, leaving splats of darkness on his tunic. Very slowly he slid down the tree.
1: "Come on, mate," Harold cajoled.
0: He turned to Luther. "Never seen him like this. He's always been a straight shooter with the bottle."
1: "Let him sleep it off. He'll be all right," Luther suggested.
0: "Will he?" "He's my number two on the gun, Luther. He's my responsibility and he's a good bloke. He follows instructions, never argues, and he's a brave little bastard." Harold prized the bottle from Thorny's grasp and threw it aside. "I've lost two number twos and Thorny knows it, so I made a pact with him that I'd watch his back." Luther thought of his mother's wishes regarding Dave and stretched out his aching shoulders. War wasn't the place for expectation. An appreciative whistle stirred the billeted soldier's interest. A dark-haired young woman was walking up from the stream carrying a bucket of water. A blue headscarf framed her pretty features and matched her long skirt, which swished across the grass. Three soldiers rushed to her aid, one managing to take the bucket. The men shadowed the girl up the slight incline, chatting and joking along the way. A short distance from the farmhouse, the girl retrieved the bucket of water and gave a coy thank you.
2: "Bonjour, Lisette,"
0: Dave waved as the girl retreated into the farmhouse. He looked at the sketch pad resting across his legs. It was filled with images of his mates. Most of them were pretty lifelike, although he knew he had a long way to go before he could be considered a proper artist.
1: "You won't have any joy there," Luther advised, walking towards him with Thaddeus in tow. "The mimosas keeps her under the lock and key."
0: "Very funny. Anyway, I'm hungry," Dave complained.
1: The kid's got worms, Thaddeus replied.
0: Well, as long as he doesn't start dragging himself across the ground in front of Madame Chassé. Luther's nose twitched. The door to the whitewashed farmhouse was ajar. Light struck the flagstone floor of the kitchen, highlighting the low wooden beams within.
1: I smell eggs.
0: The crashing of pans and a male yelp was quickly followed by the appearance of Trip and Fall, emerging from the farmhouse with Madame Chassé in pursuit.
2: Leave off, missus, Fall complained. We was only after a few eggs.
1: No eggs for you, comprenez?
0: Madame Chassé threw a rolling pin at Trip, striking him in the middle of his back. The missile off-balanced him, throwing him sideways, so that he veered into his brother. Two sets of arms and legs twisted and fell. Thaddeus and Dave flinched.
1: We should put her in the front line, Luther recommended. You will eat me out of the house and the home,
0: Madame Chassé responded to Thaddeus's attempts at placation, her flowery finger waggling like a thick worm.
2: If you want extra food, you must find it. I have no more to sell.
0: Luther rolled his lips into a smile.
2: There's a nice little chateau on the edge of Tattingham village. Word is a bunch of Scots have set themselves up for a fortnight.
0: He rubbed his hands together.
2: Anyone interested in a little reconnaissance mission tonight?
1: Count me in, Thaddeus answered. We'll dine on meat and plonk tomorrow.
2: Plonk?
0: Madame Chassé repeated with interest, wiping her hands on her apron.
2: Yeah, plonk, wine, the grape, vin blanc,
0: Luther enthused. Madame Chassé smacked a kiss on Luther's cheeks.
1: I think she understands what you mean, Luther, Thaddeus told his brother. But in the meantime, we're going to need something to eat. It's nearly midday.
0: Luther winked at his brother.
2: Let's go fishing.
0: Sunset Ridge by Nicole Alexander. Narrated by Cynthia Howell. Chapter 31. Temporary Field Hospital, France, August 1917. Francois sat on the edge of the bed, massaging the thigh muscle above his amputated leg. At times he wondered what cruel tricks the saints played on him, for at night the phantom foot ached and his toes cramped horribly. At least today he could sit upright for more than the usual hour, and his overworked lung was steadier, making his breathing more consistent. The improvements in his general health were excruciatingly slow, yet they were visible and progressing. Three operations and a further 6 inches taken from the stump, and the doctor seemed certain that the bone infection had been eradicated. For the past few weeks, Francois had concentrated on strengthening his remaining whole leg. The exertion he experienced initially from even the most basic exercises, such as pushing down on the floor while seated, was evidence of the long months spent inactive as he had lain caught between life and death. However, there was much to spur him onwards, for Sister Valois had agreed to his transfer to a ward for the living, once space could be found. The cot next to his was vacant again. At least 7 soldiers had come and gone from the bed to be interred in the cemetery at the edge of the woodland. And they were the ones Francois could remember. Yet he still remained struggling back towards life. He could taste his growing survival in the bread and soft cheese that liquefied softly in a grateful belly. A soldier's rations, biscuits and coffee tainted by the petrol cans the water was carried in, were gone forever. He had lost a leg, but his injury had set him free, and he was far from being ashamed at his good fortune. As he plied the weakened tissue of his thigh, 2 young nurses moved around him, checking on the day's arrivals. The empty cots that had given up their occupants so easily to the soil beyond the chateau now contained a new batch of maimed who were undergoing the usual routine of sharply folded sheets and the taking of weakening pulses. Francois wasn't sure who benefited the most from these simple tasks, But these procedures and the daily rounds undertaken by Sister Valois and the doctor broke the monotony of the long days. Watching the men and women work also took his impatient thoughts away from the set of crutches that leaned against the wall next to him. He had asked for the crutches and determined that very soon he would stand again, walk again. In defying the odds, he grew more resolute. The large double doors to the ward opened, and Sister Valois arrived. She clapped her hands. "Out, if you please," she said to the nurses. They stopped their tasks immediately and filed down the middle of the ward, their intrigue evident. Once alone, Sister Valois stood at the foot of Francois's cot. "How are you feeling today, Francois?" Surrounded by prone bodies, Francois felt little excuse to be miserable. "Better." "Good. I don't wish to get you excited, Francois. However..." Her words were lost amid shouts of confusion and the sound of running feet. Francois looked towards the door. An American captain strode towards him, weary delight evident on his features. Francois didn't recognize the man. Indeed, he was slightly alarmed by such a visitation. "Le capitaine," he said, snapping off a salute, the first in many months. The action off-balanced him, and Francois struggled to remain upright, at pains to ensure both respect for his superior and his own dignity. Relax, son, I've brought a friend," the captain said in stilted French. Gripping the sides of the cot, Francois waited. There were any number of soldiers who might appear, yet uppermost in his mind was the possibility of Antoine walking through the door. "Have you found him? Have you found my brother?" The American captain and Sister Valois exchanged a brief glance. "He is missing in action, Francois, presumed dead, and with the time that has passed..." She placed a hand on Francois's shoulder. "We've talked of this. Your mother received notification of your brother's death last year. She has spoken of this in the letters she writes to you." Francois's eyes glittered. "You think me wrong to hope?" "Only when desire clouds reality," she replied softly. Francois fingered the edge of the blanket beneath him. "We have your brother's identity discs," Captain Harrison explained, waiting for Sister Valois to translate. "So then he's gone." Francois looked at the empty cot next to him. "I knew it, sister." He wiped a tear from his eye. "I just didn't want to believe." "There's more," the captain's voice brightened. "As I said, I've brought someone to visit you." It was then that Francois heard the noise, the sound of running, the sound of an animal, the sound of... Roland tore through the ward door and slid across the parquet floor, slamming into a soldier's cot. The wounded man moaned as the dog regained his footing and in great lumbering strides headed for Captain Harrison.
2: "Roland!"
0: Francois called, his voice muffled by emotion. A few yards from the American, Roland slid to a halt and began to keen softly, his shaggy head lolling from side to side as he realized who sat before him. Moving tentatively towards his wounded master, Roland jumped on the bed beside Francois, shaking the cot so violently that Francois fell sideways onto the blanket. The dog barked excitedly and covered Francois with noisy, saliva-filled licks. Those among the seriously ill who could looked across to see what the commotion was about. "I told you," Francois said breathlessly to Sister Valois. "I told you. It's Roland. He's come back." The captain wiped a hand across his nose. "Highly irregular, eh, sister?" Sister Valois stared at the scruffy animal, recalling what this ugly dog had done. "If Roland is to visit with the patients," she cleared her throat, "then he will have to have a bath." From a cot in the ward came the soft sound of a breathless whistle. Roland pricked up his ears. Captain Harrison smiled at the sister. Well, I think Francois will have some competition for Roland's attention.
2: Thank you, Captain. Thank you.
0: Francois buried his face in Roland's shaggy coat. After what this dog has done, Captain Harrison said, well, I can honestly say it's my pleasure. He watched as Sister Valois patted Roland, speaking to the animal in French.
2: I remember you, Roland, Sister Valois said. I remember you from Verdun.
0: The dog gave a single bark and then cradled his head beneath Francois's arm, his body quivering in excitement. Chapter 32. Sunset Ridge, Southwest Queensland, Australia, February 2000.
1: You made quite an impression at the museum the other day.
0: Madeline stopped tapping at the laptop keys. She'd been so engrossed in her work that Sonia's entrance had come unannounced. The older woman carried an empty string bag in one hand and a collapsed removalist cardboard carton in the other. Saving her work, Madeline swiveled in the rickety wooden chair and greeted Sonia, a little embarrassed at the messy state of the room. After yesterday's negative response from the gallery and the resulting argument between husband and wife, Madeline had elected to spend the remainder of her time on the property, secluded in the bedroom. There was a half-empty bottle of Chardonnay on the rolled-top desk, along with the partially eaten remains of last night's dinner. The rest of the space on the desk was covered with paperwork, while a fan of material formed a circle at her feet. Well, I thought a visit to town might help with the research into grandfather's life, which it did, especially when added to what Ross Evans told my brother yesterday. Sonia raised a wiry eyebrow.
1: Ross Evans spoke to George.
0: There's far too much cloak and dagger stuff going on, Sonia. George and I know that your Aunt Julie Jackson, as well as old Mrs. Evans, benefited from my grandfather's compassion. And it would appear that that kindness came in the form of money. How the Cummins family got caught up in all of this is beyond us, and whether or not this turn-of-the-century drama involved Germans in some way is unclear. What I can't understand is why, in this day and age, you all still feel so compelled to hide the truth. Sonia twisted the string bag.
1: I'm sorry you had to find out about your father the way you did, Madeline. That was wrong.
0: Powering off the laptop, Madeline felt inclined to tell the housekeeper to mind her own business. Well, now I know, she replied tersely, although you can imagine how I feel learning that the district knew about my father's drinking problem and I didn't. Anyway, are you going to answer my question? Sonia pressed her lips together in thought.
1: Sunset Ridge is not the best property in the district, Madeline. Your father took on something he was not born and bred to because he loved your mother. And your mother made the best choices she could at the time. You should be proud of both of them.
0: I am, Madeline answered. She had already telephoned Jude and explained what she had learned about David Harrow over the past few days. Discussing her father proved to be more difficult, although by the end of the conversation, her mother had sounded relieved and they'd parted on good terms. Sonia looked around the bedroom.
1: George tells me you're leaving soon.
0: The housekeeper sat the bag and box on the end of the unmade bed.
1: It was meant to be this morning.
0: Madeline glanced at her watch. I guess I lost track of the time. She eyed the bag and box on her bed.
2: You're going?
1: For the moment. Sonia told her. I told your brother that I would stay on for another couple of days each week, but he wouldn't hear of it.
2: That was generous of you.
0: Madeline thought it interesting that the housekeeper considered the job loss to be temporary.
1: Well, there have always been Jacksons at Sunset Ridge.
0: Madeline began to shuffle papers. So I've been told.
1: George tells me the exhibition probably won't go ahead.
0: It is looking doubtful, which is really disappointing. I've received an email from another owner of one of Grandfather's landscape paintings,
2: confirming that they're happy to loan the work for the exhibition. Now I'm going to have to contact everyone and tell them it's on hold. That's a pity. What I don't understand is why some people around here don't want to see any form of commemorative event in recognition of Grandfather's art. Sonia sat on the edge of the bed.
0: Sunset Ridge by Nicole Alexander, narrated by Cynthia Howell.
2: This book was published by Bantam in 2013. No unauthorised copying, broadcasting, or public performance of this recording is permitted.
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9: G'day, I'm Sam Rickard. We're reading articles from the powered.media website. And joining me, we have a new person because Emma's gone off to Pastures New. G'day, Eliza Hull.
10: Hi, thank you for having me. That's really exciting to be here and we're looking forward to doing the news wrap each week.
9: So maybe we will start by learning a little bit more about you. So
10: great.
9: You are a person with a disability.
10: Yeah, I have a condition called Charcot-Marie tooth, which is a neurological condition. It affects the way that I walk. I fall over regularly and struggle to get upstairs. And I've had my disability since I was 5. It's really, you know, been only the last 10 or so years that I've really, I guess, identified with the word disability. I think for a long time I was hiding parts of myself and, you know, often, you know, wanting to sit down and not let people see the way that I walk. But through learning about disability advocacy and pride and I guess, you know, making stories about disabled people in forms of children's books and radio series with ABC, I've really, I guess, yeah, feel incredibly proud to have a disability and incredibly proud to be part of the community.
9: The funny thing is that you talk to a lot of people and they're either all in on the disability community or they're sort of sitting on the edges going, ooh, I don't know where to start. So you would have described yourself as the former for a while there.
10: Yeah. And I think, you know, every person with disability is different in that we, you know, I always say you meet one person with disability and that's it. You know, you meet one. We all come with our own varied experiences, our own family backgrounds. And I think, you know, a lot really needs to be said of on the way that media has historically written and represented disability. And I guess for me, I grew up in the 90s and disability, I don't even really remember hearing that word. It was often, you know, there were euphemisms and slurs used even on the news and current affairs on the way that we present disability. So I think we've come a really long way when it comes to representing the community. And I think that with that has grown yeah, more and more people feeling like really proud to be part of the community.
9: What I've found is quite often, even now, we are either hopeless or superheroes. There doesn't seem to be anything between.
10: Exactly, yeah. Yeah, often those tropes of, you know, it's you're incredible just to do things in life and wow, and you're so inspiring, and or yeah, often seen as like a tragedy that's really bad. And you know, even still today I get people that, actually, even yesterday I went into a shop and someone said, what have you done to your legs? You know, and I always, you know, explain I've got a disability, and, you know, they were like, I'm so sorry. Like, that's just so awful. I feel really sorry for you. And it's tricky, isn't it? Because, you know, I guess I think, well, look, you're probably just being kind. But at the same time, it can feel like, well, my life's fine. Like, you know, it almost feels like they pity me, which can feel really a little bit hurtful.
9: Indeed. But talking about your life, so what was the lead up to you now talking to us here on the Powered News Wrap?
10: Yeah, so I'm the Powered Media Lead, and yeah, it's been a year now, which is it's quite flown. I came from the Attitude Foundation, and before that I was at News and Current Affairs at the ABC reporting on disability. I have always loved storytelling and media, radio, you know, really from when I was really young. I remember my first ever work experience job was at the local radio station in Albury Wodonga, where I grew up. So it's always been, I think, I like to listen to radio, but B, I also just think there's nothing more powerful than people with disability sharing the stories about our lives, because it affects us, and really we deserve to be able to share our stories and tell stories that matter to us, and that especially when it comes to the issues that right now more than ever are affecting our lives. When it comes to the NDIS, we're seeing such big changes, and I think we deserve to be there in you know, in the press gallery or asking the questions of our leaders.
9: Well, indeed. I mean, after all, there's not much really going on in the world of disability right now, except for everything, really.
10: Yeah, well, right now we're reporting on Powered Media that the federal government has officially opened public consultations to, yeah, reshape the pathways to the NDIS. So a lot of the disability community are really feeling either completely, you know, uncertain, also incredibly anxious and worried. And, you know, I guess the process of assessing the NDIS can even be confusing prior to these changes. So I think a lot of us are worried of what are these changes actually going to mean for our lives? How are we still going to get the support that we need to be able to be out in the community, live our lives, go to our jobs, you know, access public transport? How do we do those things if NDIS is being cut? And so I think the government now has announced that these consultations will hopefully enable us to share our stories and input into these changes so that we feel less confused and less anxious.
9: Well, to tell us more, we cross to Cameron Stark with the news.
8: The federal government has officially opened public consultations to reshape the pathways through which individuals access the National Disability Insurance Scheme. From today, people with disability and the wider community are being asked to share their story and provide feedback on proposed access changes. Currently, the process of accessing the NDIS is confusing, inconsistent, and tough to navigate, with many individuals encountering difficulties when trying to prove the permanence of their disability or explaining exactly how it affects their daily lives. To fix this, the new system will use a standardized approach to assess a person's functional capacity, focusing on what a person can and cannot do in their day-to-day life, rather than relying on a medical diagnosis. This shift is part of a larger plan to strengthen the NDIS, according to Minister for the National Disability Insurance Scheme, Mark Butler. A strong and sustainable NDIS relies on people having confidence that the scheme is supporting those in our community who need it most. This consultation is an opportunity for people with disability and the broader community to help shape a more transparent and consistent NDIS access process. These reforms will secure the NDIS for future generations, ensuring it can continue to provide vital support to those who rely on it for decades to come, says Minister Butler. According to a press release, the consultation feedback gathered will inform the work of the Technical Advisory Group for NDIS Functional Capacity, or TAG, an independent body which was established back in July. The Technical Advisory Group has been tasked with delivering evidence-based advice to governments and strengthen the NDIS access decisions. With Mr. Butler and ACT Minister for Disability, Carers and Community Services, Ms. Suzanne Orr, MLA, serving as the panel's two leaders. Ms. Orr believes community input is at the heart of the advisory group's work. To make sure their advice is practical and grounded in real-world experiences, the group is calling on people with disability, their families, carers, advocates, service providers, and healthcare professionals to speak up and share their perspectives, she says. Minister for the National Disability Insurance Scheme, Senator Jenny McAllister, agrees, claiming that the best policies are built by those with lived experience. The best reforms are shaped by the people they affect, and this consultation is an opportunity to do just that. I want to hear from people with a disability on how they want the proposed changes to look and operate. Their input is invaluable. The consultation is open to everyone. You can share your thoughts online by visiting consultations.health.gov.au before October 2nd, 2026.
9: Thank you, Cameron. So one of the interesting takeaways from this is we've been hearing on this show a lot about the point of view of the disability community, but now we've got a lot of press releases there. And would you say that the government are trying to step back, or was this part of the plan all along, do you reckon?
10: Well, look, my opinion would be that this is was not part of the plan all along. I think they are getting a lot of feedback, whether, you know, in all forms, but on how, as I said, confusing and anxious this is making the community and advocates around the country. And this is a way that they can, I guess, listen to the community, but also empower us to shape the NDIS. So, yeah, for me, it feels like a little bit of a Band-Aid cover-up, but time will tell, I guess.
9: A lot of the right words were said, but whether they were meant or not is another question, really. The interesting thing as well is proposed changes to the assessments. You're sort of, the way it's spun, it's a positive thing, but the whole thing is we're supposed to be looked at as individuals, and if we have a automatic process, how's that going to work? That's what I'm sort of confused about.
10: Well, you know, I just don't think it can, because as you know, we come in all different forms, and disability affects us in different ways, and I'm not sure it's a one size fits all, that's for sure.
9: I mean, we've all gone through that process, and it's at the very least been a nuisance to try and get onto the program in the first place. At the very, and some people have talked about rather traumatizing experiences. So maybe this is a bit of positivity in the fact that possibly people won't have to go through the same rigmarole. But I don't know. I mean, we've been in this whole scheme now for quite some time, and I just get a nervous feeling when I see the word automated process.
10: Well, exactly. That's the thing, isn't it? To be automated makes me feel like it's less personal. In saying that, you know, you might be right in that if they are creating programs like Thriving Kids or more foundational supports throughout other avenues, there will obviously be people that do miss out on being part of the NDIS, but the people that are on it or are eligible to be on it, potentially it'll be more an easier process. I know for me personally, to be on the NDIS not only was a hard process to get on, but every time I have to go through the process, I'm having to say, yes, my disability is chronic. My disability will never go away. And yet I'm having to prove that each and every year.
9: I always find it amazing how positive and optimistic public servants are. They seem to assume that legs grow back and eyes suddenly heal.
10: Yeah.
9: That's the funny thing there.
10: Yes.
9: So, all right, we're coming close to the end of the show. What are we working on for the next week or so?
10: I'm working on a new article on climate change, which we know it's getting hotter. Our world is getting hotter.
9: Yes.
10: Well, we've actually been warned that an average of 1.51 degrees hotter, which began in 1910. And It means that we are seeing, as we've just recently witnessed, which has been awful in the world, disasters after disaster, and many people with disability fear, you know, what that means for us. Often it can be disastrous in that we rely on power to keep us alive sometimes. And so when power outages happen, what does that mean for us? We often get left behind when it comes to emergency messaging. Often that's not in Auslan for people that are deaf. It's often not accessible for people that are blind or have low vision. And the other part is that which we've witnessed in the past when there's been floods and fires, there's that many people with disability, with mobility, you know, disability wheelchair users are physically left behind. And so how do we prepare for that? And so I've been speaking to Mandy McCracken, who is, she's a quadruple amputee. She lost both her arms and legs to sepsis, and she is running these disaster consultations with people with disability on the things that we are worried about, what the government can do to support us. As we know, we're going to have a hot summer coming, and you know, hopefully we don't see disasters, but if we do, well, how can we be more prepared, and what can the government do to support us through that?
9: Well, that's what we've got to look forward to next week, but until then, bye for now.
10: Great, thanks for having me.
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18: 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President
19: 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There's been no face of Mr. Holt.
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21: 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Aggressive killed Osama bin Laden.
22: Hello and welcome to On This Day. I'm Marilyn Barclay, and today is Wednesday the 16th of September. We begin the show today with a little bit of Australian history. Australia's first ever television broadcast. In 1950, Australian Prime Minister Robert Menzies announced the gradual introduction of television to Australia, commencing with the launch of an Australian Broadcasting Commission station. 3 years later, his government amended the previous Chifley government's 1948 Broadcasting Act to allow for commercial television licences as well. Test transmissions commenced in Sydney and Melbourne in July 1956, at 7 p.m. on this day in 1956, Australia's first television broadcast was made by TCN Channel 9 in Sydney. Bruce Gyngell introduced the broadcast with the words, "Good evening and welcome to television." At the time, there were approximately 2,000 television sets in Sydney. The station was owned by Frank Packer, but it was his son Kerry who later saw and developed the potential of television as an informative media source. Packer's TCN 9 launched approximately 2 months ahead of its nearest competitor, ABN 2. However, a regular broadcasting service was not provided until January of the following year by GTV9. GTV9 had already been granted permission to use the 1956 Olympic Games in Melbourne for test transmissions and officially opened with a regular broadcasting service in January 1957. And nearly 20 years later, on this day in 1975, Papua New Guinea was granted full independence from Australia. Papua New Guinea is renowned for being largely unexplored, with ancient tribes still occupying dense jungles in the rugged mountains, while it's also believed that undiscovered flora and fauna species lie in its interior. The first known European incursions into the island began with the Dutch and Portuguese traders during the 16th century. The name Papua New Guinea is a result of the country's unusual administrative history prior to independence. Papua comes from a Malay word, pepua, used to describe the frizzy Melanesian hair, while New Guinea is derived from Nueva Guinea, the name used by a Spanish explorer, who coined the term due to the physical similarities he noted in the people to those occupying the Guinea coast of Africa. In the late 1880s, Germany controlled the northern half and Britain the southern half of Papua New Guinea. During the First World War, Australian troops began occupying the island to defend the British portion. Once the Treaty of Versailles came into effect following World War I, Australia was permitted to administer German New Guinea, while the British portion came to be regarded as an external territory of the Australian Commonwealth, though in effect still a British possession. The two territories remain separate and distinct as Papua and New Guinea. Following the New Guinea campaign of the Second World War, the two territories were merged as Papua New Guinea. I think it's music break time. And on this day in 1988, Phil Collins made his film debut, starring as Buster Edwards in the crime comedy Buster. Based on the 1963 Great Train Robbery, the film received criticism for glamorising Edwards. Collins recorded two songs for the soundtrack, A Groovy Kind of Love and Two Hearts.

You were listening to Two Hearts by Phil Collins. Now, it was on this day, back in 1895, that Mark Twain arrived in Australia aboard the RMS Warrimoo, having reportedly followed Robert Louis Stevenson's detailed directions, sail west and take the first turn left. Twain was born Samuel Langhorne Clemens on the 30th of November, 1835. He grew up in Hannibal, Missouri, and worked as a licensed Mississippi riverboat pilot. Writing from a mixture of experience and imagination, the pseudonym Mark Twain was spawned in 1863. Twain's best known for stories such as Tom Sawyer, The Prince and the Pauper, and Huckleberry Finn. Twain arrived in Australia on a three-month lecture tour on the 16th of September, 1895. While here, he wrote a poem titled A Sweltering Day in Australia, in which he managed to insert 66 Australian place names. His favourite, and in his words, the most musical and gurgly, was Sydney's Woolloomooloo. He was fascinated by the unoccupied desert expanses of outback Australia, which contrasted greatly with the populated, fertile inland areas of the USA. He was captivated by the humble kookaburra, the magpie, and Australian wildlife in general. Now, what else happened on September the 16th? In 1782, George Washington first used the Great Seal of the United States on a document. In 1915, Haiti became a US protectorate. And in 1987, two dozen nations signed the Montreal Protocol, an agreement to save the ozone layer by curbing harmful emissions. As a result of the international agreement, the ozone hole in Antarctica began slowly recovering. Climate projections indicate that the ozone layer will return to 1980 levels between 2050 and 2070, assuming global compliance with the Montreal Protocol. Now, if it's your birthday today, you share it with American blues musician B.B. King. He was born in 1925. Rolling Stone magazine ranked him number 6 on its list of the 100 greatest guitarists of all time. In 1987, he was inducted into the Rock and Roll Hall of Fame. He's considered as one of the most influential blues musicians, earning the nickname the King of Blues. He's also known for performing tirelessly throughout his musical career, appearing at 250 to 300 concerts per year until his 70s. Now that's a feat in itself. He died in 2015. Anne Francis was born on this day in 1930. She was an American actress best known for her role in the science fiction film Forbidden Planet. She also starred in the television series Honey West. Did you know it was the first television series with a female detective character's name in the title? She won a Golden Globe Award for her efforts. She died in 2011. American illusionist, known professionally as David Copperfield, was born David Seth Kotkin in 1956. He has been described by Forbes as the most commercially successful magician in history. His television specials have won 21 Emmy Awards. In his 30-year career, he's also earned 11 Guinness World Records, a star on the Hollywood Walk of Fame, and a knighthood from the French government. And for our number one song, on this day in 1969, Creedence Clearwater Revival were on top of the UK singles chart with Bad Moon Rising.

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7: Good afternoon. It's Wednesday, the 16th of September, 2026. I'm Doug Cunningham, and I'm joined today by Steve Nelson. First up, here's a quick look at what's making headlines around the country. Yvonne Weir's car found in river as mystery surrounding New South Wales woman's disappearance. Queenslanders riots to oppose mining projects, gutted by new laws, activists say. And Snowtown serial killer James

0: about 7 months since the 73-year-old was last seen. Police divers found that the car in the Rouse River in Dalgwigan on Saturday the 12th of September, a short distance from where Weir's home. Police confirmed the vehicle had undergone forensic investigation. The mechanics of the vehicle were also under examination. Several personal items belonging to Yvonne were also recovered, police said in a statement. Yvonne was not located with the vehicle and remains outstanding as a missing person. Weir's family said they were devastated by her disappearance and expressed deep gratitude to Sun State Search, our dedicated team of volunteers, New South Wales Water Police, the Specialist Police Dive Team, Tweed Heads Police and the local recovery services who assisted with the operation. Weir was last seen on CCTV on February 19, buying orange juice and putting $50 credit on her phone at the Shell service station in Mwillimbah before she drove out through the cane fields to her small hobby farm at the hamlet of Dungay. She had lived there for 23 years with a menagerie of animals she cared for. At 8:30 p.m., a member of the public reported seeing the car, a gold Ford Escape wagon, parked in the dark without lights on Dungay Creek Road, less than a kilometre from where she lived. Her daughter, Gillian Halak, said that she had never drove at night if she could possibly help it. Her boots and hat that she had been wearing in the CCTV footage were still in her house. She had food in the slow cooker. Her usual shoes were at the door. Her clothes were folded on her bed ready for the next day. Her family said she would never leave her animals even for one night. Her phone last pinged at 10 a.m. the next morning from a tower that put her phone in the area where her car was found on Saturday. Halak, who was in constant communication with her mother, says there was nothing to indicate anything was wrong. She didn't suffer depression, she wasn't on medication, and she didn't have mental health issues. She's the type of person who would let you know if she was unhappy, Halak told The Guardian in August. Department Acting Inspector Chris Elliott, Tweed Byron District's crime manager, said there was no evidence to suggest Yvonne would voluntarily disappear. Halak has said she believes someone may have taken Weir and hidden her car. That is my belief based on what I know about the circumstances in which she disappeared. And that story by Susan Chinnery from The Guardian was titled Yvonne Weir's Car Found in the River as Mystery Surrounding New South Wales Woman's Disappearance Continues.
1: Queenslanders' rights to oppose mining projects gutted by new laws, activists say. From The Guardian by Andrew Messenger. Queenslanders' rights to object to mining projects, including coal, would be gutted by new legislation that would ban opponents from being heard in court without the minister's approval, and then only if they owned a property within 125 kilometres radius of the project. The Greens have called the move corrupt, and community action group Lock the Gate Alliance said the state's LNP government was tearing up democratic and environmental protections just to make life easier for mining companies. The State Minister for Natural Resources, Dale Last, who tabled the legislation on Tuesday, said the bill was about streamlining approvals and making faster decisions. Activists based thousands of kilometres away and green groups funded by foreign overseas entities are no longer eligible to have a say, he said. Objections received from a person or group outside the 125 kilometre boundary whose interests would not be affected will no longer be accepted. Queensland produces most of Australia's coal and has the country's second largest mining industry behind Western Australia. It is the most polluting state due to its use of coal for energy. Under current law, an objection to a mining project is automatically referred to the state's land court for independent consideration. The legislation will amend that by giving the decision maker the discretion whether or not to refer it to the court. In the case of mining leases, the decision maker is the Resources Minister. For environmental approvals, it is the Director General of the Environment Department. Anthony Gough, Acting Director of Queensland Conservation Council,

0: said that would mean the minister of the day could pick and choose which community objections get heard in open court and which minds get waved through without that scrutiny. He said the bill strips community members of their right to have their objection to damaging mining projects heard in court. The vast majority of objections are made by local groups and landholders to protect agricultural land, as well as local bushland, native habitat, or water resources. It was this process that led to the cessation of sand mining on World Heritage listed Kirkcaldy, Fraser Island. Queenslanders should be able to protect every inch of the state from inappropriate and invasive mining. They shouldn't be denied that right simply because they live more than 125 kilometres away from a particular mine. The government last year cancelled a months-long review of the laws dealing with objections to mining leases by the Independent Queensland Law Reform Commission weeks before it would have released its findings. It replaced the review with one conducted by a cabinet subcommittee. Last told Parliament, objections were one of the biggest hindrances on project timelines and delays, and the government was laser-focused on improving approval timeframes. You only need to look at the debacle of the long-running legal battle that the new Acland coal mine expansion experienced to understand that this process has to change, he said. The legal battle against the mine lasted 11 years and went all the way to the High Court. A spokesperson for the Oakey Coal Action Alliance, a group of local farmers which litigated the case for 11 years, said the group had won its right to be heard at the High Court. As is evident now, King Coal also heard and had the Queensland government change the laws so we could not win again, the spokesperson said. What the laws are designed to do is to stop anyone who understands we are in a climate crisis from objecting to putting more CO2 in the atmosphere. Lock the Gate Alliance National Coordinator Ellen Roberts said the government was tearing up democratic and environmental protections just to make life easier for mining companies. It is following Campbell Newman's playbook to the letter. Queensland's LNP government dramatically expanded objection rights against planning approvals for wind farms last year and recently passed legislation permitting the government to compulsorily acquire land for coal mining. That story, Queenslanders' rights to oppose mining projects gutted by new laws, activists say. From The Guardian by Andrew Messenger.
1: And from the ABC, by Daniel Keane, comes our story. Snowtown serial killer James Lasakis to be subjected to random drug testing, parole chief says. A decision to release so-called bodies in the barrels killer James Spiridon Lasakis was upheld earlier this week when an SA government attempt to block the parole was rejected. The Parole Administrative Review Commissioner, David Lovell KC, found the Attorney General failed to establish that reasons existed to overturn the board's decision to grant parole. Parole Board Chair Francis Nelson KC told 891 ABC Adelaide this morning that Lasakis currently remained in prison but would at some point be moved to the Adelaide Pre-Release Centre. We automatically do that with every life sentence prisoner because it allows for a period of adjustment, she said. Lasakis was 18 when in 1998 he took part in the murder of his half-brother Troy Ude and later pleaded guilty to four of the Snowtown killings. He was jailed for life, but because he helped authorities, was given a 26-year non-parole period. In upholding the position of the parole board, Mr. Lovell noted that it was a condition of Lasakis's parole that he would be subject to random drug testing. Ms. Nelson acknowledged that Lasakis had tested positive to drugs several times in jail and said it was quite likely that he would be sent back to prison if he failed a drug or alcohol test while on parole. We take that sort of thing fairly seriously, she said. He doesn't have a drug problem currently that we can see. Ms. Nelson said Lasakis would be the subject of what she calls standard conditions of parole, including a curfew. He'll have to report weekly to a community corrections officer, and he has a very experienced officer in charge of his case, she said. He can't leave the state without parole board permission. He can't contact any of the victims' families, and there are some geographical exclusions, areas where he cannot go because of proximity of victims' families. He is liable to random drug and alcohol testing. He must obey the conditions at the pre-release centre, and he'll be sent off for psychological intervention. A parole board chair acknowledged that there would be a potential threat to him, which she said had been carefully considered. He is well known. He'll get media attention, which most people don't get, Ms. Nelson said. The decision to approve Lysakis' release has been very distressing for families of those he murdered by the Snowtown Killers, Commissioner for Victims' Rights Sarah Quick said. Despite the fact that they had prepared themselves for this outcome, the news still came as a shock, she told ABC News Breakfast. It did result in anxiety and grief. Ms. Quick said that, as a life sentence prisoner, Lysakis would be permanently under parole conditions. If Mr. Lysakis breached his parole condition, my office would become involved again and contact the victims, she said. Police Minister Michael Brown said restrictions on Lysakis were purely a matter for the parole board, but that he was confident the maximum level of conditions that are appropriate will be implemented. We're talking about someone who's now going to be on parole for the rest of their life, he said. For the next 12 months, he'll be living in pre-release centre at Yatala, and the parole board will be monitoring progress and making decisions about what conditions, where he can live, under what circumstances he can live, who he can talk to, where he can go out, and what he can do. The Adelaide Pre-Release Centre is located alongside Yatala Labour Prison in the northern suburbs and allows prisoners to transition from custody to community. Prisoners at the centre are generally in the last 12 to 18 months of their sentence and participate in accompanied and unaccompanied family leave, education, work release and community work programs, its website states. But Mr. Brown said that when Lysakis was allowed to resettle outside the centre, the community would not necessarily be informed of his whereabouts. Depending on what circumstances apply, it may or may not be appropriate for people to be told about where he's living, he said. It's not my decision to say whether people will be informed or not. And that story from the ABC by Daniel Keane was titled Snowtown Serial Killer James Lysakis to be subjected to random drug testing, parole chief says.
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0: Tony Burke set to unveil Labor's new migration plan amid working holiday visa concerns. From the SBS, Alexandra Costa. Labor is expected to unveil its long-awaited migration policy, with Home Affairs Minister Tony Burke set to outline the plan at the National Press Club on Thursday. The policy was initially due to be unveiled by Burke at a National Press Club address in August. However, the speech was cancelled at the last minute after the government failed to secure cabinet agreement on the best approach. Since then, Labor has maintained it was still finalising its plans. The announcement is expected to detail how Labor will reduce net overseas migration from about 300,000 in 2025 to 245,000 in 2026-27 and 225,000 per year thereafter. It comes as migration has emerged as a key political battleground, with pressure mounting on Labor to release its strategy. Prime Minister Anthony Albanese has repeatedly declined to provide further details, refusing to set a time frame for migration announcements and saying they would be made at appropriate times. Labor has previously proposed reducing net overseas migration and set an annual target of 225,000 by 27-28. Burke has already flagged plans to make more changes to the visa system to curb net overseas migration, with the government officially confirming in August that it would slow the processing of working holiday visa applications. The horticulture and tourism sectors have been calling for certainty, raising fears that a backlog of working holiday visas could mean there aren't enough workers for regional businesses in the summer months. Labour is also expected to tighten rules for international students and their families and further restrict some visitor visas. Potential changes could prevent international students from switching courses to extend their stay, increase scrutiny of onshore visa applications, limit the number of family members attached to student visas, and restrict transfers from higher education into vocational education and training programs. Some tourist visas are also expected to be reduced from 12 months to 6 months. The Albanese government has already confirmed that Australia's annual humanitarian intake of 20,000 places will not be reduced. Burke has previously argued migration plans should be considered alongside housing supply, saying in June, "If you go at migration the wrong way, then you can actually make the housing situation worse." Negotiations between the government and the coalition over migration settings have stalled over the last week, with the opposition pushing for deeper cuts to net overseas migration and stronger powers around deportation. But both parties have criticised One Nation's plan, revealed on Monday, saying it would shock the economy and devastate the construction, health and aged care sectors. One Nation proposed cutting temporary migration by more than 750,000 places over 3 years, arguing Australia's migration system requires a major reset. Under the policy, international students, recent graduates and their family members would be hit hardest, with migration places in those categories reduced by almost 470,000 over 3 years. Burke has told CBS News he tried to find a path for bipartisan agreement with the opposition. "I had hoped that the opposition would work constructively to make sure the immigration minister of the day had additional powers to be able to regulate net overseas migration," he said today. "At the moment, they haven't agreed to measures which they claim to support. I would much rather have more targeted levers available." Independent ACT Senator David Pocock took aim at Labour this morning, saying current conversations about migration were unproductive and had to factor in what the country needed over the next 10 years. "The big thing I would love to see is a plan," he told ABC's Radio National. There's this constant talk about numbers, about classes of visas, rather than actually having the conversation as a country, what is our 10-year plan for migration? It was these hard conversations that were paramount to Australia's migration debate, he argued. "To me, that's how you solve this issue. Rather than having this ridiculous fight over a number that raises all sorts of concerns for aged care, for healthcare, for farmers who are relying on backpackers. It just seems so unproductive." The coalition is yet to release its migration policy, but has hinted that its plan will tie migration figures to the amount of new homes built, which is currently tracking around 173,000 per year. Opposition Defence spokesperson James Patterson said he was looking forward to seeing the detail of Labour's plan, but was deeply sceptical about Labour's ability to deliver, because for 4 years they failed to deliver. "As for our own policy, we are close to releasing it, but we're actually going to do the work to get it right, because we are not the government," he told reporters in Canberra. "We are seeking to be the government after the next election, and we're not going to put out a half-baked policy like One Nation has that hasn't even been costed, the budgetary impacts of which they have no idea." That was Tony Burke, set to unveil Labour's new migration plan amid working holiday visa concerns. SBS, Alexander Costa, with additional reporting by Anna Henderson, Jack Revell and the Australian Associated Press.
1: Our next story comes from The Guardian by Luca Itimani and Caitlin Cassidy. Labour accused of throwing creatives under the bus with proposal to ease copyright protections for AI giants. The Albanese government is considering giving AI companies access to Australian creatives' works by default as it pursues a compromise with US tech giants. The proposals were revealed as senior personnel from OpenAI, the creator of ChatGPT, met with Labor ministers and warned that Australia's copyright laws were preventing the company from training models locally. The independent senator, David Pocock, said the compromise would throw protections for creatives and copyright holders under the bus in pursuit of a data center funding. It would mean putting AI companies' interests over everyday Australians, giving AI companies access to all Australia's content unless they opt out, Pocock said on Tuesday. The burden should not fall on Australians to defend the rights they already hold over content they create and own and invest in. The proposals were contained in a document Pocock described as screenshots of government's consultation proposals, tabled in the Senate on Tuesday and titled AI on Australian Terms. AI companies have sought to train their models on content and data online, but cannot do so using Australian content due to local copyright rules. The document raises as a key issue the vast number of small individual creator of online content for which voluntary deals with AI companies is not realistic or possible. It suggests requiring rights holders digitally protect their material if they do not want AI models trained on it, a proposal rights holders say is not feasible. Under one option it proposes, AI companies would gain the right to access and train models on any unprotected online material, as long as they made deals with enough businesses. Under another, AI companies would do deals with creatives' rights holders organisations that give the access rights even if the content were made by someone who was not a member of the organisation that won the deal. A licence to access one category of material, such as music or text, would be extended to cover the many different small creators within that industry. Labor's Industry Minister, Tim Ayres, had on Monday said the government's forthcoming AI rules would in no way involve a reduction in copyright protection. The Deputy Prime Minister, Richard Marles, said the federal government was working at a pace to respond to the issue of copyright and maintained that the opportunity to work with US tech giants was a significant moment for the industry. The opportunity for Australia economically is enormous in collaborating with frontier companies and having frontier training occur in Australia, he told the ABC 7:30 program on Tuesday evening. We want to see this opportunity come to the country, but it needs to come on terms which are in our national interest. Marles confirmed that the federal government had spoken with tech companies in San Francisco in the past fortnight on this issue, adding, "I think this can be done." Before the revelations on Tuesday afternoon, the Green Senator, Sarah Hanson-Young, said the suggestion of a copyright compromise were abhorrent. "Every Australian deserves to get paid for the work that they make and for the work that they do," Hanson-Young said. A weakening of the copyright laws, letting big tech companies take the work of Australians for free, not have to pay for it for their own profit. Musicians, writers and artists lobbied against weaker copyright laws this year after reports that AI companies were offering $50 billion data center investments in exchange. The Attorney General, Michelle Rowland, is running the government's consultation with affected organisation. A spokesperson for Rowland on Tuesday said the government would ensure any future copyright changes delivered meaningful control and fair compensation. OpenAI's Vice President for Global Policy, Anne O'Leary, met ministers and officials this week as the company considers investing in Australia. In an interview with the Australian newspaper about the prospect of training models here, O'Leary said, "Our company isn't ready to have that conversation if we can't get through the gating problem of the copyright barriers." The newspaper reported the comments as an ultimatum that sought to strong-arm the government. Miles said the newspaper was overstating the comments. OpenAI has asked the paper to correct its headline and article. Andrew Charlton, the Assistant Technology Minister, told News 24 on Tuesday he hadn't seen any ultimatum and he would reject one if there were one issued. "We want to support Australian artists," Charlton said. "We want to give them control over their work. We want to make sure that they're compensated if they choose to have it used. We're not compromising them or trading them off, so if we lose some data sentence over this, so be it." And that story from The Guardian by Luca Itimani and Caitlin Cassidy was titled "Labour Accused of Throwing Creatives Under the Bus with Proposal to Ease Copyright Protections for AI Giants."
0: 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After the break, we'll return with more news stories, including critical Albanese government takes climate action after Nepal Tibet floods, new world map makes Australia look bigger, and play school star sacked from Labour job.
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0: Welcome back. You're with myself, Doug Cunningham, and I'm joined today by Steve Nelson. We'll now return to today's major stories. Here's Steve.
1: Thank you. Our next story comes from news.com by Nathan Schmidt, titled "Critical Albanese Government Takes Climate Action After Nepal Tibet Floods." It is critical the Albanese government steps up climate action in the wake of the Nepal-Tibet flood disaster, an extraordinary coalition has claimed. More than 50 non-government organisations and community groups travelled to Canberra today to urge the government to take action on climate change, just weeks after more than 1,300 people were killed in floods across Nepal and Chinese-governed Tibet. Coming in weeks before the Australian Pacific pre-COP event in Fiji, the organisations are urging the government to take three actions: end new fossil fuel projected approvals, stop renewable subsidies for polluting industries, and step up its fair share of climate finance. ActionAid Australia Executive Director Michelle Heigelin said it was essential Australia took long-term action on climate change. Many Australians are affected by these crises, their homes, their families, their loved ones, from the communities they're coming from, she said. So it is critical that we step up in this moment. With tens of millions raised by Australians for the Nepal floods, Ms. Higgleton said there was real interest in the community for supporting communities on the front line of these climate crises. Green Senator Mahreen Farooqi said the Global South was bearing the brunt of these disasters. And yet, when earlier this month thousands of people were buried under mud and sludge in Tibet in Nepal, the Prime Minister said it was not the time to talk about climate action, she said. These are climate bombs that are threatening the planet and its people. Australia is one of the largest exporters of fossil fuels. It is our responsibility to take the strongest action on climate. Tibetan human rights advocate, the Amnesty International Australia campaigner, Kinizom Dongdui, said the Nepalese and Tibetan communities were still struggling with the flood disaster. As the world thawed, people of the Tibetan plateau were placed at a significant risk, she said. This disaster is perhaps the clearest sign yet of the perils of fossil fuel for human rights, to security, for dignity, Senator Faruqi said. As a Tibetan, there is also another very significant dimension to this crisis. It's still very hard to get information out of Chinese-occupied Tibet. It's incumbent on all of us in the Australian government to be pushing for greater and unfettered access to the Tibetan areas. The Australian government has provided $11 million in support to the crisis in Nepal and Tibet. A team of specialist drone operators was deployed to Nepal earlier this month. Foreign Minister Penny Wong said during a September 7 condolence motion that the government was ready to provide more search and rescue assistance as needed. We will continue to stand with Nepal through the long road of recovery, she said. And that story was titled Critical Albanese Government Takes Climate Action After Nepal-Tibet Floods by Nathan Schmidt from news.com.
0: And from the New Daily, new world map makes Australia look bigger. What's the fuss? The UN has passed a non-binding resolution to endorse the Equal Earth Projection, a map which more fairly represents the true size of the Earth's land masses. The current commonly used projection, called the Mercator Projection, greatly exaggerates land towards the north and south poles, which makes Africa look much smaller. In the Mercator Projection, countries near the North and South Pole can be anywhere from 2 to 14 times their true size. In the Equal Earth Projection, these distortions are minimised, making Australia and Africa look larger in comparison. Cartographers and geographers Jack Swab and Derek Alderman explain what's going on. A map projection is a technique that mapmakers use to transform the round, three-dimensional Earth into a flat, two-dimensional map that we see on the wall or on our computer screen. As cartographers flatten the globe, the map becomes distorted, changing shapes and areas. There is no map projection that does not distort the Earth, but some projections are better suited for some uses than others. A cartographer's job is to choose from the hundreds of different map projections and consider where the map is focused and how it is going to be used. No single projection is best for every use. Excuse me. This new Equal Earth Projection is better suited than Mercator for producing global scale world maps for educational, public communication and policy purposes. The Equal Earth supports a more accurate geographic understanding of the relative sizes of countries and continents. It provides a fairer perspective for the public to compare regions in terms of population, environment, development, politics, and other global patterns. While the Mercator projection isn't good for showing the size of the Earth's land masses, we won't see it totally disappear. For example, it's very useful for navigational purposes as it maintains the accuracy of a compass bearing between two points without having to recalculate it. This is why most online mapping platforms like Google Maps or Apple Maps rely on a variation of the Mercator projection to provide directions. Using the Equal Earth projection for navigation would not be as effective as the Mercator projection. Mapmaking is decentralised and there is no single authority regulating which map projection is used. What the UN did was endorse the broader message that the Equal Earth is a fairer projection that more equitably displays the true size of the Earth's land. And although this action is happening at a global level, there are movements underway in cartographic communities to make the Equal Earth projection the default world map projection. The UN resolution by itself will not make Equal Earth a globally adopted projection. That requires intentional revision of maps used in textbooks, databases, media productions, and diplomatic discussions, which requires labour and financial investment. The Equal Earth projection has developed by cartographers and is a popular choice among mapmakers since it was unveiled in 2018. It's now possible to buy wall maps with the Equal Earth projection on them, and the projection has already been used in a wide variety of media. That said, individuals will need to opt in to using the Equal Earth projection over other types. Resistance to the Equal Earth projection has been quite limited. There were several abstentions from the United Nations General Assembly vote, but most of this was for other reasons. Ukraine, for example, raised concerns over the depiction of the contested Crimean Peninsula on the map, which the Equal Earth projection website depicts as contested territory. This spurred a Russian response, along with points from other nations about contested territory. Given the UN resolution was a vote on how the world is portrayed and not about any specific political boundaries, a point that both Russia and Ukraine agreed on, these discussions amounted to geopolitical posturing about non-map issues. The lone outlier and only no vote against the Equal Earth projection came from the United States. It claimed that the proposal was part of a radical and ideological project that was not appropriate for the United Nations to be debating. American delegates took issue with language leaking Mercator's distortions to colonial legacies and the marginalization of Africa. This is not surprising since the current administration denies the existence of structural systems of inequality. It is hard to miss the hypocrisy at play. The US wants other countries not to discuss the political implications of cartography, even as President Trump engages in his own nationalist branding of the map. He has unilaterally renamed the Gulf of Mexico to the Gulf of America and Lake Ontario to Lake America for clear ideological reasons and without international consultation. The argument that African nations put forward was that the Equal Earth projection is a form of cognitive justice. Cognitive justice recognises that people often equate power and value of places with their apparent size on the maps. Traditional views of Africa as a smaller continent compared to Europe or North America typically reflect the perceived importance of these parts of the world. Equal Earth may make it easier to teach, broadcast, and discuss a different view of Africa and its prominence in the world. Today, African countries are among the world's fastest growing economies and fastest growing populations. Map projections alone cannot change people's attitudes. Yet, as African nations seek to have more influence in international affairs, correcting the mental map of global leaders is an important step in amplifying the continent's relevance and rights. And that was New World Map Makes Australia Look Bigger, What's the Fuss? From the New Daily.
1: And also from the New Daily, play school star sacked from Labor job over abhorrent posts. A former play school star turned Labor staffer has been sacked for abhorrent tweets calling News 24 host Peter Credlin a strap-on-wearing fantasy for Liberals. Rhys Muldoon on Tuesday lost his job in Tasmanian Senator Richard Darling's office after the historic social media comments were reported by news.com.au. Muldoon posted a string of slurs in 2022 against Credlin, Tony Abbott's former chief of staff from 2009 to 13, including, "She's what Liberals think of Margaret Thatcher." That picture of her with a strap on pounding away at their sorry asses. He also wrote that the tragedy of Peter Credlin was her belief that anyone other than fetished old white men thinks she contributes anything apart from a compromise boner. In another post 3 years ago, Muldoon called coalition frontbencher Jacinta Nampijinpa Price a quisling. The insult refers to a traitor who helps their enemies take over and was in relation to her no stance during Indigenous Voice referendum. The term originated from Vidkun Quisling, a Norwegian politician who helped Nazi Germany and was later executed by a firing squad for high treason. Muldoon had worked for Dowling, a first-term senator, since July. Dowling called the posts abhorrent. After being alerted to abhorrent tweets from my staffer, I've decided not to continue with his casual contract, he said. Everyone in public life has a responsibility to do better when it comes to political discourse. The words used were unacceptable at any time. Prime Minister Anthony Albanese said Dowling was unaware of the offensive tweets until media reporting on Tuesday. Muldoon was sacked soon after. The comments are completely unacceptable. Senator Dowling has taken immediate action, and that's appropriate, Albanese said. Muldoon, 60, has had extensive career in Australian television and stage since the early 90s, including 12 years at Play School as lead on Lockie Leonard and Bay of Fires, and in productions for the Sydney Theatre Company. He has also been involved in politics for some time, including door-knocking for Labor and collaborating with former trade union boss Sally McManus. He was reportedly a guest at the wedding of Albanese and Jodie Hayden. He co-authored the 2010 children's book Jasper and Abby and the Great Australian Day Kerfuffle with then Prime Minister Kevin Rudd. In a picture shortly before the 2022 federal election, which is still on Muldoon's Instagram, he appears with Albanese above the caption, "It's time." Another shows Muldoon kissing the Prime Minister's cheek. At the time of reporting, the X account appears to have been removed. Muldoon was contacted for comment. And that story from the newdaily.com.au was titled Play School Star Sacked from Labour Job Over Abhorrent Posts.
0: Major bank hikes rates in clear sign of RBA's next move. From 9.com.au, Adam Vidler. A major bank has lifted interest rates in a further sign that another hike by the Reserve Bank of Australia is highly anticipated. ING said it would increase its fixed interest rates for owner-occupier and investor home loans by 0.2%. This will apply to all fixed-rate loans that settle from today. Richard Whitten, money and home loans expert at Finder, said it was a clear sign the bank expected the RBA board to raise the cash rate soon. Banks are experts at forecasting and setting interest rates in line with the market, he told 9.com.au. They lower fixed rates when they anticipate interest rates to fall further and list them when they expect rates to rise. Whitten said ING was making sure they weren't locking customers into rates that were too competitive and out of step with the market. ING's move on fixed rates makes their loans a bit less competitive than the similar loans from other banks, and I expect we will see others follow suit soon, he said. 9.com.au has contacted ING for comment. The RBA board next meets on September the 28th, 29th. At its two previous meetings, the board opted to hold the cash rate steady at 4.35% after three consecutive increases to kick off the year. Predictions of another rate hike, or even two, have been mounting recently, with Citi and Macquarie Bank both recently forecasting a new price rise. Citi has forecast two more interest rate hikes yet to come in 2026, a prediction of more pain for mortgage holders. In its latest board meetings, the Reserve Bank of Australia has held rates steady at 4.35% after three consecutive increases earlier this year. Now, Citi senior economist and analyst Faraz Saeed has predicted two more rate rises before 2027 rolls around. This view is driven by a two-speed economy, where a deepening housing correction is offset by an AI-related investment boom that is adding to capacity constraints, Saeed said in a note released today. Anemic productivity, a tight labour market, and elevated oil prices likely mean inflation will remain stubbornly high, with our Q3 trimmed mean CPI forecast at 1%. In our view, the RBA needs to hike further to get on the front foot of inflation, for a dovish board could delay action. Consequently, we push our first rate cut forecast out to Q4 2027. Said also lifted his prediction for where rates would peak before falling to 4.85% from 4.6%. His rates forecast comes the same week that Macquarie Bank predicted the RBA would lift the cash rate at its next meeting. RBA Governor Michelle Bullock said after the board's most recent meeting in August that further rate hikes were on the cards as the struggle to rein in inflation continues. And the board's minutes revealed the possibility of a hike was heavily discussed before members decided more data was needed. And that was major banks hike rates in clear sign of RBA's next move from 9.com.au by Adam Vidler.
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1: Our next story comes from the ABC by Kelsey Reid. High demand for new Spirit of Tasmania ferries temporarily crashes website ahead of inaugural sailings. The Spirit of Tasmania website has crashed this morning as highly anticipated tickets for the new Spirits 4 and 5 were released for sale. Tickets were set to go live at 10 a.m, but a notice on the website said it was experiencing high demand for bookings and users had to be placed in a queue. At 11 a.m, bookings were able to be viewed but not completed, causing an error message to pop up. Before today, tickets were only sold to the capacity of the previous Spirit vessels, and bookings were only available up to June 6, 2027. With many sailing dates booked up until the end of the year, today's release included increased capacity on sold-out sailings, cheap fares, and the first tickets for the new pet-friendly cabins. Spirits 4 and 5 are set to start sailing the Bass Strait from October 31 after a years-long saga to replace the ageing Spirits 1 and 2, which have been sailing between Victoria and Tasmania since 2002. Delays and cost blowouts have plagued the rollout of the new ferries. These include an $81 million bailout to a Finnish shipbuilder and revelations that a new wharf in Devonport had ballooned in cost. Operator TT Line says the new ships will feature 301 cabins, carry an additional 470 passengers, and have three times the capacity for caravans. Yesterday, TT Line Chief Executive Chris Carboni described it as a new era. Government Minister Jo Palmer said she was delighted to see such high demand. "Isn't it just wonderful to hear that the incredible interest that has been shown? Now we are open and able to be taking bookings and for the Spirit of Tasmania with new ships," she said. "In regard to how the system is holding up, I'm sure there are lots of people frantically working on that right now, but we are so excited at the level of interest that has come to our new Spirits." TT Line has been contacted for comment. Mornington Peninsula resident Jen Graham had been refreshing the website since 10 a.m. and finally secured tickets at 1 p.m. She said she had been keenly awaiting the new allocation to help get her son and his car to university in Launceston. For a company that so heavily promoted and advertised this process, how on earth were they not prepared for the influx of bookings, she asked. And that story from the ABC by Kelsey Reid, titled High Demand for New Spirit of Tasmania Ferries Temporarily Crashes Website Ahead of Inaugural Sailing.
0: Queensland's pitch to steal finals as pathetic Sydney fans rinsed. 9.com.au, Simon Brunsdon. Queenslanders are making a bold pitch to host neutral NRL final games going forward in a bid to fix dwindling crowds which left the game red-faced last weekend. The Sunshine State was starved of live footy despite having two teams play in the first week of the final series, with the Dolphins heading to New Zealand and the Cowboys playing in Sydney. Three of the weekend's four games were played in Sydney, and none of them went close to selling out. In particular, the 17,429 people who showed up to the Allianz Stadium for Saturday night's game between the Sharks and the Cowboys made for a sorry sight, with the vast majority of the 42,500 seats left empty, despite a Sydney-based team playing to keep their season alive. Friday's Allianz Stadium game between the Rabbitohs, one of the biggest clubs in Sydney, and Knights pulled little more than 28,000, while Sunday's game between the Panthers and Roosters, two Sydney teams, attracted about 22,000 to the 30,000 capacity CommBank Stadium in the city's west. On the flip side, this week's semi-final at Eden Park in Auckland, where the Warriors will face the Knights, sold out in a matter of minutes on Tuesday and seats about 50,000 people. While Brisbane's iconic Suncorp Stadium is one of the best rugby league venues in the country, it will host just one of the nine games across the entire NRL's final series, with the Dolphins earning a home preliminary game next week. Queensland-based commentator and TV host Peter Persautis says the NRL should look at putting more final games in Brisbane, even if they don't feature Queensland-based teams. Do we go back to how it was 15 or so years ago and just set out final venues in advance? Persautis posed on Wide World of Sport, QLDER. The NRL to come out and say, all right, we're going to have a week or two of the finals, one game at Suncorp and one game at Accor Stadium in Sydney, then sort out who's going where. Do we go down that path? Because it wasn't a good look at the weekend. Persautis says Queensland Rugby League fans would turn out in droves for a finals game, even if it involved two teams from interstate. The crowd was absolutely pathetic, he said of the Sharks-Cowboys games. I understand about cost of living, and I think the NRL has to understand about cost of living as well. We need to get bums on seats, and obviously we haven't hit the right price point, so let's drop the prices. I think if any one of the games were played over the weekend, you put that on at Suncorp Stadium, there are at least 40,000 people turning up. Queenslanders will go and see, as neutrals, a really top game of football. Neutral fans do not go to football in Sydney, and they proved that on the weekend. A few dyed-in-the-wool fans didn't go. If it wasn't for buses full of Newcastle fans going down the highway on Friday, there would have been under 20,000 there against South Sydney. There were a heap of Knights fans at Allianz Stadium. QLDER co-host Adam Jackson believes it shows the appetite for league in Queensland is stronger than New South Wales. Even Shark star Nico Haynes called it embarrassing to play in front of so many empty seats on Saturday. Queensland legend Darius Boyd agrees the Suncorp Stadium scheduling is something the NRL could look into. It was not a great watch. You see a lot of empty seats in the stadium, he said. We love our football in Queensland. We always turn out in droves, whether the team is going well or they're really struggling. They just want to see their football. Definitely something needs to be looked at. Saturday's semi-final will be held at Allianz Stadium again as the Sharks and Roosters play to keep their season alive. That story, Queensland's pitch to steal finals as pathetic Sydney fans rinsed, 9.com.au by Simon Brunsdon.
1: And from the ABC, Australia defeats Zimbabwe by 59 runs as Matt Renshaw scores first ODI century. Matt Renshaw has scored his first ODI century, while Nathan Ellis took five wickets to guide Australia to a 59-run win over host Zimbabwe in the first clash of their three-match series. Australia chose to bat first, and the surprise decision from captain Mitchell Marsh was vindicated as the tourists scored 8 for 294 from their 50 overs, setting Zimbabwe an imposing target at Harare Sports Club. In reply, Zimbabwe was dismissed for 235 in 45.1 overs, showing good fight but always behind the required run rate. Renshaw, who last scored an international ton in a test against Pakistan in 2017, made 109. He featured in some key partnerships, while Cooper Connolly made 51. Renshaw put on 72 runs with Alex Carey for the fifth wicket and 75 with Ollie Peake for the sixth wicket, leaving Zimbabwe with a required run rate of 5.90. The 20-year-old left-arm quick Newman Mahuri finished with 5 for 62, only the second Zimbabwe bowler to take 5 wickets in an ODI against Australia. Zimbabwe lost 4 wickets quickly before Craig Irvine and Sikandar steadied the innings with a 98-run partnership that offered the hosts hope of a victory on a surface that traditionally gets better for batting as the day wears on. Ellis had taken 2 wickets in his first spell and, when he was reintroduced, took 3 balls to clean bowl Irvine for 59 and put the brakes on Zimbabwe. Sikandar was dispensed by Spencer Johnson for 57 to leave Zimbabwe still significantly adrift. Ellis finished with a 5 for 31 in 9.1 overs, also cleaning up the tail. The second ODI will be played on Friday in Harare, after which Australia moves to South Africa. And that story from the ABC titled "Australia Defeats Zimbabwe by 59 Runs as Matt Renshaw Scores First ODI Century."
0: And we now take a quick look at tomorrow's weather around the country. In Perth, we're expecting an overnight low of 20 and a top of 29. In Adelaide, the temperature will drop down to 6 tonight and reach a high of 18 tomorrow. A low of 9 in Melbourne and a maximum of 16 for tomorrow. Hobart will see a low of 8 and getting up to 16 tomorrow. And Canberra will get an incredibly chilly 0, which will be their minimum, with a top of 17. Sydney is expecting a low of 10 with a high of 19. And then we get to Brisbane, who have an overnight low of 11 with an expected top of 24. And finally, Darwin getting down to 23 tonight, whereas getting up to a very warm 35 tomorrow. And you've been listening to the National News Hour. My name is Doug Cunningham, and I've been lucky enough today to be joined by Steve Nelson. Please stay with us on Vision Australia Radio, VA Radio Digital, or online at varadio.org for the latest news from Australia's most trusted news organisations. 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

0: Got itchy feet and you would like to travel but can't get away? 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
3: Welcome to Top End News on Vision Australia Radio, featuring articles compiled from the Northern Territory News and the ABC Online for the 16th of September. I'm Gwen Phillips and I'll be your reader today. And we begin with an item from page 9 of the Northern Territory News. Northern Territory's stuttering economy. Despite a new ranking dip, dwelling investment grew 15.5%. And this comes from Camden Smith. The Territory has the nation's second weakest economy, despite having the strongest household consumption growth, according to a new ranking released on Tuesday, with unemployment climbing and private investment plummeting. CommSec's June quarter State of the States report ranked the Northern Territory's economy 7th out of the 8th nationally, with Tasmania anchoring the list. Queensland's economy is the nation's strongest, followed by South Australia, Western Australia, New South Wales, and the ACT, with Victoria in 6th place. The Territory's 7th placed ranking is unchanged since last quarter and one place higher than a year ago. Under the previous Labor government, CommSec ranked the Northern Territory economy the nation's worst for 8 consecutive years. The Northern Territory recorded the strongest household consumption growth in Australia at 2.6%, while dwelling investment grew 15.5% and the second strongest nationally. At the other end, business investment fell 6.6% and wage growth declined 2.8%. State final demand rose 1.4% in June quarter, the strongest quarterly growth of any state, but only 0.2% over the year, the nation's second weakest. The profile spans the full range, the report said, highlighting a 47.5% decrease in engineering construction in the Northern Territory, as well as the 6.6% private investment decline. Public

over the past 12 months. ComSec linked the private investment slowdown to Santos concluding the Barossa gas development and Darwin LNG life extension project. The territory's investment cycle is often dominated by single projects, and the latest one has just finished, ComSec's report said. Business investment rose from $3.1 billion in 2020 to $5.6 billion in 2024 on the Barossa gas development, before rolling off through 2025. Engineering construction is now 47.5% lower. When it comes next is exports first, investment later, as Barossa gas flows, the budget forecasts gross state product growth of 5.8% in 2026-27 on net exports, while state final demands falls 0.8% in 2025-26. The methodology cannot account for production as trade data is not available at a quarterly frequency by state. The Darwin housing market has bucked the national trend and continues to grow, possibly supporting overall household consumption and dwelling investment. But business investment will likely continue to be a drag, given the lumpy nature of Northern Territory's investment cycle. The report also looked into the economic impact of the emergence of the data centre construction, with the Northern Territory's fourth-placed share making up 7.9% of investment nationally. New South Wales has 50.7% of national data centre investment and Victoria 22.8%. The report identifies Energy North's project Ares at Morangie Station as a project to watch. Opposition leader Selena Yubo said the weakest wages growth and business investment in Australia, Territorians were paying more and getting less. Wages grew by just 2.8%, the slowest rate in Australia, Ms. Yubo said. At the same time, the Financiero CLP government increased power prices by 5.3%, almost twice the rate of wage growth. The Chief Minister talks a big game about business confidence, but business investment fell by 6.6%, the worst result in the country. While unemployment also rose from 4.1% to 4.6%, Leah Fenanocario promised to get the territory back on track, but 2 years later this report shows the territory going backwards. Ms. Yubo called on the CLP to reverse its 5.3% power price hike. Government has been contacted for comment. And an aside to this is ComSec State of the States June 2026 reports key sectorial outcomes and rankings. Business investment, 8 out of 8. And it says Northern Territory business investment surged during the Exathes build, fell sharply when construction finished, and then recovered from 2021 as the Barossa gas project and associated Darwin LNG works ramped up. The second investment cycle peaked around 2024 and is now easing as Barossa moves into production. The next lift depends on projects such as the Beetaloo and Middle Arm progress from proposals into construction. And dwelling investment, 2 out of 8. Darwin dwelling prices have risen by around 60% since February 2020. Prices have continued to climb through 2026, while other capital city markets have turned down, although the cumulative increase remains below Adelaide, Brisbane and Perth. Housing construction is responding to that strength. Northern Territory dwelling investment rose 15.5% per year, driven by a 29.4% rise in new dwellings, which should gradually add supply to a tight market. Household consumption, 1 out of 8. Household consumption grew 2.6% a year, the strongest result of any state or territory. Excluding utilities, spending rose around 2.7% a year and remained well ahead of the larger states. That resilience may become harder to sustain. Wage growth of 2.8% a year is the weakest nationally, and unemployment has risen from 4.1% to 4.6% over the past year. And those were quotes from ComSec State of the States June 2026.

Statistics Statement, and that belonged to an article by Camden Smith headed Northern Territory's Stunning Economy. And now to an ABC Online article from Roxanne Fitzgerald. Northern Territory Health Minister very confident Calvary's hospital takeover will reinstate private maternity services. Private maternity services could soon make a long-awaited return to the Northern Territory, with a new operator set to take over Darwin Private Hospital, but a critical shortage of health staff is casting doubt on how long it might take. Calvary Healthcare announced yesterday it was acquiring 14 HealthCope hospitals across the country, including the troubled Darwin facility, which has faced scrutiny since its maternity ward abruptly shut last year. The closure forced the public Royal Darwin Hospital to absorb hundreds of extra births, straining staff and resources, and all private obstetricians left the territory. Since then, some families have reported choosing to have their babies interstate. On Monday, Northern Territory Health Minister Steve Edgington told the ABC he welcomed Calvary's takeover and reiterated the country Liberal Party's government's commitment to taking any legal, legislative, or economic action required to reinstate private maternity services. But Mr. Edgington would not be drawn on a plan how long it would take to achieve or whether the territory would need to pitch in and subsidise costs associated with running the service. During our preliminary discussions with Calvary, they indicated they will be working with us to reinstate maternity services at the private hospital in Darwin, he said. We are very confident that we'll be able to reach an agreement. If that involves bed buyers and a whole range of agreements with Calvary, we're going to certainly look at all options. And once those options are on the table, we'll weigh them up like any good government does. Calvary's acquisition is still subject to regulatory approvals, and while the Northern Territory government is calling it a win, Shadow Health Minister Chancey Peach said the celebration had come too soon. The CLP governments have carried on for some time that any future agreement would absolutely front and centre feature maternity services for the private hospital, he said. But the announcement falls short of making it clear that there is that service on offer. Territory mums have already lost this service once. They should not be left reading between the lines to work out whether it is actually coming back. Last month, the head of the Northern Territory Health issued an urgent plea for more staff, warning Darwin's hospitals had been grabbing with critical shortages for months. Australian Medical Association Northern Territory, AMANT, Vice President Dana Duncan said those staffing challenges remained a concern and could slow Calvary's progress. Maternity services don't just pop up overnight, she said. Our workforce at all times at Royal Darwin Hospital is stretched to capacity across almost every department, and we've normalised a state of crisis. We don't just need private obstetricians. We also need midwives, paediatricians, anaesthetists, and we'd much rather see a long-term implementation that's sustainable rather than a snap implementation that's not sustainable. Advocacy group Our Birth, Our Voices' Danielle Mulhall said Calvary stepping in had given local families hope of once again having access to private maternity services, but she said she wanted to see it enshrined in the hospital's operating license. Calvary, a Catholic provider, has previously featured in media reporting for prohibiting elective abortions and voluntary assisted dying within its existing facilities interstate. However, Dr. Duncan said the amount was not overly concerned at this point, as referral rules remained in place, meaning access to care could not be blocked. The operator of the Hobart Private Hospital has agreed to sell the facility to Catholic healthcare provider Calvary, leading to concerns about access to certain procedures. If you have a patient who comes to you and says, I would like a termination of pregnancy, and that's not something that you personally do due to conscientious objection, then you have an obligation to effectively refer, she said. We as a territory will just need to make sure that we keep an eye on it. As the AMA, we are talking to our doctors, we're talking to our members to make sure that the system is set up in a way that doesn't impact patients.
Mr. Edgington said he expected the hospital transition to be completed by November the 30th this year. Calvary Healthcare has been contacted for comment. And that article, Northern Territory Health Minister, very confident Calvary's hospital takeover will reinstate private maternity services, was authored by Roxanne Fitzgerald. And on page 8 of the Northern Territory News, Northern Territory senators condemn Hanson, reject her toxic agenda, writes Jera Kazakoff. Outspoken Northern Territory Senator Jacinta Price says she's disappointed by comments made by the leader of One Nation Party, who's called Indigenous Australians the most primitive race on earth. The Federal Indigenous Australians Minister also called on voters to reject One Nation leader Pauline Hanson's toxic agenda now and all the way to the next election after the comments resurfaced. In a statement posted on social media on Monday, Liberal Senator Ms. Price, a Wawarpiri woman with ties to Yundumu, said she was disappointed about Ms. Hanson referring to Indigenous Australians as the most primitive race on earth. All decent Australians, I'm sure, would condemn such comments and would rightfully be shocked that they came from the leader of a political party, the statement said. Some of the issues raised by Pauline Hanson are serious debates, many of which I have been very vocal about, but yet again, Senator Hanson has dragged the conversation into appalling territory. Senator Hanson's statement asking what the hell have they done in this country is a demonstration of willful ignorance on her part and reveals her complete failure to understand Australia's First Peoples. Ms. Hanson made the comments on the Jamie J podcast last year. In the podcast hosted by News 254 presenter and former Liberal candidate Jamie Rogers, Ms. Hanson called Indigenous Australians the most primitive race on earth. And we're supposed to be holding up and saying what they've achieved. They've achieved nothing, she said. I'm not taking them back from the race. They are a race of people. They are Australian by all means. She then spoke about treaties and further spoke about low voter turnout within Indigenous Australian communities during her time on the podcast. Federal Indigenous Australian Minister Malandiri McCarthy, also a Northern Territory Senator for Labor, took to social media on Monday to condemn Ms. Hanson's comments. Senator Hanson has peddled racism and division her entire career, Ms. McCarthy's statement said. Anyone seeking to be Prime Minister should not divide Australians and incite hatred. Australia is a country of diversity, compassion, and respect. We are at our best when we celebrate those things. As a Yanyuwa and Garwa woman and Minister for Indigenous Australians, I am proud to represent First Nations people who come from the oldest continuous culture on the planet. We must reject Senator Hanson's toxic agenda now and all the way to the next election. And from Jera Kazakoff, that was Northern Territory Senators condemn Hanson. On Vision Australia Radio, you're listening to Top End News with selected readings from the Northern Territory News and the ABC Online for the 16th of September. And now we turn to page 5 with Camden Smith's article, Shelter from the Storm, Bachelor Facility to House Homeless and Evacuees. The CLP government will establish a new cyclone recovery centre and transitional accommodation facility in Bachelor. Funded with $7 million from the Northern Territory's government's $100 million flood recovery fund, the Northern Territory Respite and Recovery Facility will also accommodate transitional residents relocating from the Yissa homeless shelter in Berrimah when it closes next month. The government wants to strengthen Bachelor's role as a regional service hub after the town was pivotal to top-end recovery after Cyclone Fina in November and widespread flooding in 2025 and 2026. The Northern Territory government said the proposed respite and recovery facility would provide transitional accommodation and strengthen emergency preparedness ahead of the coming cyclone season. To be located next to the Bachelor Institute of Indigenous Tertiary Education, the facility will have separate areas for residents relocating from Batten Road, as well as emergency evacuees during weather events.
In addition to the $7 million flood recovery funding, Coomalee Community Government Council will receive a $2 million grant for local roads, signage and street lighting. Minister for Children and Families Robin Cahill said transitional accommodation would be delivered through the existing $9.2 million funding allocation, with residents relocating ahead of YESA's shutdown on October the 11th. Ms. Cahill said the investment would support people in need while strengthening Batchelor's role as a regional services hub. "We will relocate existing demountable buildings from Cutler Place and upgrade them to provide safe transitional accommodation to support Territorians doing it tough to move towards longer-term housing," Minister Cahill said. The new transitional accommodation will focus on assessing residents' long-term needs through structured case management. Minister responsible for the Flood Recovery Fund, Joe Hersey, said the emergency evacuation area would be prepared for the coming cyclone season, reducing reliance on community facilities. Batchelor played an important role during the 2026 floods, with the Outdoor Education Centre and Institute facilities supporting evacuees from Palumpa and Daly River Nayu, Ms. Hersey said. "This investment builds on that experience and the lessons learned during the last cyclone and flood season. Having a dedicated site ready will help us support evacuees when needed and reduce disruption to sporting facilities, event venues and schools." And that article, Shelter from the Storm, was by Camden Smith. And on page 4 of the Northern Territory News, knife terror at Malak home. Boy 16 allegedly grabs knife and bites occupant during scuffle. And this comes from Harry Brill. A 16-year-old boy who allegedly terrorised a Malak home over the weekend with a knife was on bail with 28 charges to his name and no tracking device. The child, who cannot be named due to his age, was arrested on Sunday afternoon, shortly after police responded to reports of a house invasion. Police say the teenager was caught on CCTV breaking into a home before he allegedly picked up a knife from the kitchen. Occupants were alerted to the invited guest and a struggle ensued. During the altercation, the child allegedly bit one of the occupants on the chest. Police arrived shortly afterwards and arrested the teenager, charging him with aggravated assault, burglary and damaging property. On Monday morning, security led the teenager into children's court, where the young boy was seen smiling and waving at different people in the courtroom. From the outset, defence lawyer Olivia Parson called the situation very difficult, explaining that her client was on an NDIS package and currently under evaluation for schizophrenia and other underlying mental health issues. She said the teenager, who was granted bail on September the 4th, had been taken to the doctor in the days leading up to Sunday, as his behaviour had been declining. "Why wasn't he put on a tracker?" Judge Greg McDonald asked as he read through his notes. Ms. Parsons said she was unsure, but said her client was prepared to be fitted with one should he be given bail. But prosecutor Simon Rook said the child posed a risk to the community, telling the court that the child had previously been bailed with 28 charges to his name. Ms. Parsons pointed out that some of the offending shed light on his mental state. "In the most recent alleged offending, he was leaving a medical facility," she said. "He was charged with escaping lawful custody when he was scheduled for being unwell." Together, lawyers and NDIS and corrections representatives brainstormed different ways the teenager could potentially be managed. After 15 minutes, Judge McDonald looked the teenager in the eye and said, "I don't know if it was you or not," he said, "but they say there's television that shows the person. I would be able to tell if I watched the television if it was you or not. But the worst thing is coppers saying that the fella picked up a knife. That's really, really wrong, really dangerous." Judge McDonald warned the child no more rubbish would be tolerated. "I'm going to trust you because I'm worried that if you go back to detention, you're going to get really sick," he added. Bail was granted on the condition the child not return to Malak and be fitted with a tracking device. And from Harry Brill, that was knife terror at Malak home. And still on page 4, Indonesian smoke blows into the north, writes Paige Fryer.
Smoke from fires burning across Indonesia has reached Australia's northwest coast, with further plumes potentially drifting across northern Australia over the coming months, forecasters warn. Fire activity has ramped up after 3 months of below-average rainfall across Indonesia, with El Niño contributing to the drier conditions. Smoke has been carried across Southeast Asia and the Indian Ocean, with satellite imagery showing haze visible near tourist spot Broome in Western Australia's Kimberley region this week. Indonesia's fire season typically peaks in September and October, before the wet season arrives later in the year. Current fire activity is the highest recorded in Indonesia since at least 2019, according to the country's fire monitoring data. Some fires are also burning through tropical peatlands, which can smoulder underground and produce smoke for prolonged periods. And from Paige Fryer, that was Indonesian smoke blows into north. On page 7, we have Zizi Avreli's article, Two Men Taken to Hospital After They Escaped from Palmerston House Fire. Two men were taken to hospital after they escaped from a significant bedroom fire inside a Palmerston home. On Monday, Northern Territory Fire and Rescue Service, Police and St John Ambulance responded to reports of a house fire at 7:35 p.m. on Unger Crescent, Bakewell, after a bedroom was fully engulfed in flames. Fire crews contained the fire to the bedroom and extinguished the blaze. However, the remainder of the residence sustained significant heat and smoke damage, a Northern Territory Fire Service spokesman said. Dozens of residents anxiously watched as emergency services blocked the Palmerston suburban street as crews worked to contain the blaze. There were two people aged 36 and 52 inside the home at the time of the fire, and both were taken to hospital for further treatment. The Northern Territory News captured the emotional scenes as the older man was comforted while sitting outside his fire-damaged home as paramedics assessed him for any injuries. Fire investigators were called to attend the scene, with the crime scene declared as the investigation remains ongoing. And that article, Two Men Taken to Hospital After They Escaped from Palmerston House Fire, came from Zizi Averill. And also on page 7, we have Australian History, Indigenous Population. Australia heads a much larger Indigenous population before the arrival of Europeans than previously thought, according to new research. The research also demonstrates much larger population losses resulting from colonisation than previously believed, with an estimated 93% of the pre-European population removed in less than 80 years following the 1788 arrival of the First Fleet. Using sophisticated computer modelling, Flinders University, James Cook University and Monash University calculated that the Indigenous population was up to 7 times larger than estimated. And to health, diet linked to Alzheimer's. A new study has found an association between an unhealthy Western-style diet and faster decline in attention over time for people who carry a genetic risk of Alzheimer's disease. Murdoch University and Alzheimer's Research Australia followed 185 older adults for more than 7 years and examined whether diet was associated with changes in cognition. For people carrying the appropriate propionic protein E variant, the strongest common genetic risk factor for Alzheimer's, greater adherence to a Western diet was associated with a faster decline. And on page 6, rider dies in bike crash. A 51-year-old Victorian man has died in a motorcycle crash in the remote Northern Territory. Shortly after 10 a.m. on Monday, Northern Territory police received reports that a motorcyclist had hit a tree about 230 kilometres west of Daly Waters on the Buchanan Highway, 60 kilometres northwest from Top Springs. Witnesses stopped and rendered assistance until staff from the Yarran Health Clinic arrived. However, the man died at the scene. Detectives from the Northern Coronial Unit have taken charge of the investigation and are working to determine the circumstances surrounding the crash. It brings the Northern Territory road toll for this year to 27. Anyone who witnessed the crash are urged to contact the police on 131
444. And that was Rider Dies in Bike Crash. And that completes our readings from today's edition of the Top End News on Vision Australia Radio. I'm Gwen Phillips. 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

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I'm Brian LeCornu, your reader today. In today's program, the effect of One Nation's immigration plan on the labour market and the economy, and is the Prime Minister's humble origin story even possible today? We begin today's program with Crikey Worm by Rich James. Economic concerns grow as global fuel crisis deepens. The long-predicted fuel crisis is here, oil executives have warned, as conflicts in the Middle East deepen global economic pains. Meanwhile, Tony Burke has hit out at the coalition for not helping the government deliver changes to the migration system, and the AI debate continues to rage. Economic concerns grow as global fuel crisis deepens. Warnings about the state of the global economy and fuel supplies are intensifying as major supply routes in the Middle East continue to be compromised. The Wall Street Journal puts it rather bleakly, stating, "Oil executives warned for months that the prolonged closure of the Strait of Hormuz was bound to cause a fuel crisis. Now they say it is here." The Strait of Hormuz has been effectively closed for more than 6 months due to US President Donald Trump and Israeli Prime Minister Benjamin Netanyahu's war on Iran. With that conflict showing no signs of being resolved anytime soon, the global fuel crisis has been exacerbated by the Red Sea and inland Saudi Arabia becoming active war zones, as the ABC puts it. The East-West pipeline in Saudi Arabia was increasingly used to export crude oil via the Red Sea due to the Strait of Hormuz's closure. That pipeline was attacked by drones last week, prompting warnings the country could run out of oil stocks for export within days if the damage isn't repaired in time. Riyadh has blamed the attack on Iranian-backed militias in Iraq, while at the same time Yemen's Houthi group, also backed by Iran, has been attacking inland Saudi Arabia. Capital Economics warned earlier this week as much as 4% of the world's oil supply could be taken offline because of the pipeline's closure, CNN reports. It would be truly calamitous if the East-West pipeline cannot be repaired and brought on stream soon, Bob McNally, president of Rapidan Energy Group, said. It is by far the most important route by which Saudi Arabia was able to redirect crude flows. In the last few hours, Reuters reported that some oil shipments to Europe have been cut as a result of the drone attacks on the Saudi pipeline. The BBC highlights Brent crude was trading at $108 a barrel on Tuesday and reached $109.80 on Monday. Meanwhile, the ABC says analysts have warned the world is just weeks away from returning to critically low levels of oil supply, and the Nine papers reveal the extent of concern back home over the economic impact of issues such as the continuing wars in the Middle East. Albanese government MPs are voicing increasing unease over the prospect of more interest rate hikes and stalling living standards, Chief Political Correspondent Paul Sakal writes, as Treasurer Jim Chalmers works to prepare backbenchers for the intergenerational report next week that will lay bare Australia's long-term economic problems. Burke attacks Taylor on migration plans. Federal Parliament continues to sit this week, and while Pauline Hanson makes attempts at apologising for her widely criticised comments, we still have Labor and the Coalition trying to work out how to deliver their immigration policies. Both parties continue to scramble to react to the rise of One Nation as Hanson's party leads the agenda with its migration plans. It was reported this week that attempts by Prime Minister Anthony Albanese to find a compromise deal with Coalition leader Angus Taylor in order for changes to the migration system to pass through Parliament have failed. Yesterday, Home Affairs Minister Tony Burke
accused Taylor of stopping legislation which would give the federal government additional powers needed to regulate net overseas migration, the Australian reports. I had hoped that the opposition would work constructively to make sure the immigration minister of the day had additional powers to be able to regulate net overseas migration, Burke told the newspaper. At the moment, they haven't agreed to measures which they claim to support. I would much rather have more targeted levers available. AI concerns heating up. It's quite the time for opinions on artificial intelligence, and much like the technology, the hot takes are not slowing down. Such are the concerns over AI that we're getting the most unlikely of allies on the issue. US Senator Bernie Sanders and former Trump White House strategist Steve Bannon have been addressing an AI summit in Washington, D.C. in the last few hours as they call for regulation of the technology. From the other coast of America, we're also due to hear from those actually able to do something about AI's growth, with the likes of NVIDIA CEO Jensen Huang, OpenAI's Sam Altman, and Anthropic boss Dario Amodei appearing at a conference in San Francisco. There continues to be heated debate over Amodei's recent warning over the pace of AI's development, which drew agreement from Altman and Elon Musk, and how much of the billionaire's concern is for humanity versus their bottom line. Sanders, though, is in no doubt of the risks posed. He told the Washington summit he plans to introduce a bill next week to permanently ban the development of artificial superintelligence. The Vermont senator also called on US President Donald Trump to negotiate a treaty on AI safety with China's President Xi Jinping when the pair met next week, the BBC reports. Sanders wants the treaty to establish a pause on advanced AI development and a ban on superintelligence. A superintelligent AI that escapes human control will not simply be an American problem. It will not be a Chinese problem. It will be humanity's problem, he added. Elsewhere in The Rise of the Robots, the ABC has a rather sobering headline regarding the plans back home. AI companies could use creators' work without paying them under leaked government copyright proposal. Say what? F off. Yeah, F off. I've had enough of that. That was Tom Tate. The Gold Coast mayor didn't enjoy being asked by an ABC journalist about his claim he'd had dinner with US President Donald Trump and First Lady Melania Trump. The White House has said the dinner didn't happen. On a lighter note, three teenagers in Tasmania have made headlines after they all chipped in to buy a limousine as their first car. ABC Hobart spoke to the lads, who admitted the 1986 Ford Fairlane stretch limousine has got its problems, but claimed their new wheels turns heads. The teens spent $2,000 on the vehicle, but unfortunately for them it didn't start on the day they went to pick it up. It's all good, though. They've now got it working. However, the boys still can't articulate quite what they were going to do with their limo. The important thing is it drives, and it's funny, one of them said. And that was Crikey Worm by Rich James. Why AUKUS makes war more likely and Australia's actions could precipitate catastrophe. An American victory is far more achievable in a two-front war, and Australia has made that possible. The author, Albert Palazzo. It is already clear that AUKUS has made Australia less secure on a host of grounds. The pact is aimed at China, thereby antagonising Australia's most important trading partner. It provides the United States with bases on Australian territory from which its military can project force against China, turning Australia into a target for retaliation. Even more worryingly, if the United States and China do go to war, it will be virtually impossible for Australia to avoid committing the Australian Defence Force to the fray.
Worst of all, Australia would then find itself caught in the crossfire between two nuclear-armed powers and unable to do anything about it. At the same time as it makes Australia less secure, AUKUS has also managed to make a Sino-US war more likely and appears to have no idea that it has done so. Before the AUKUS agreement, the US position in the Western Pacific focused on the first and second island chains from which it would project power against China from bases on Guam, Okinawa and the Japanese home islands, as well as the distant Pearl Harbor. These bases all share one targeting feature. They lie to the east of China. This means that all potential US attacks on China would have to come from roughly the same direction, something which simplifies China's defense problem as well as making its own power projection easier. Most of these US bases are well within the range of Chinese missiles and would likely take heavy damage if the two countries went to war. To protect its strike assets, the US has begun dispersing its weapons, which is why it has sought access to the Philippines with plans to install more high-tech missile systems. Now, Australia is also becoming a dispersal field for the American military. By obtaining bases in Australia, the US has greatly complicated the war-fighting dilemma facing China's leaders and its military commanders, while making America's own position more potent. It will be able to strike from two directions, east and south, from more bases, as well as being in a position to more easily sever China's maritime sea lanes across the Indian Ocean and its access to Middle East oil. These two axes of attack make the Chinese response to any potential war considerably more difficult, leaving it forced to fight on two fronts in two directions. AUKUS has changed the geography of a future Sino-US war to the advantage of the United States, thereby shifting the odds in its favor. An American victory is more achievable in a two-front war than a one-front war. At first glance, this might sound good, a stronger position for our most important ally. The risk is, however, that having an advantage over China may make America's leaders more interested in resolving the China challenge through violence rather than diplomacy, economic relationship building, or simple acceptance of a new global power balance. So far this year, and it is only September, the US has unilaterally invaded two countries and not bothered to alert its allies in advance. Despite a huge budget deficit, the US has again increased its defense spending, while Trump plants the American flag on countries from Mexico to Iceland and renames international waterways. All this means that, paradoxically, in making the security choices they have, Australia's leaders have actually made war more probable and virtually guaranteed the nation's involvement in a struggle that could devastate its own territory. Our leaders have made much of their desire to deter and deny China's militarism, not realizing that they may have incited America's. It is worth asking how the Australian government could implement a policy that is so contrary to the fundamental goals of national security. Our leaders have helped create a situation that is reminiscent of the guarantee that Germany gave to Austria regarding the latter's plan to punish Serbia for the assassination of Archduke Franz Ferdinand in 1914. From that guarantee came the tragedy of the First World War. Australia's actions may or may not precipitate a similar catastrophe, but history is replete with small, careless acts that generate large, calamitous events. So how did Australia end up in the position of being a war enabler? The answer is that the origins of AUKUS lie in a falsehood. When it was first announced, AUKUS was presented as a defence policy, but that was not the case. Morrison sprang AUKUS on the opposition as a party political policy designed to trap them.
Albanese may have dodged the trap, but in doing so he tied himself to a project that is ill-suited to serve as the defence strategy which it subsequently became. Since AUKUS was only ever meant to be intramural point scoring between the major political parties, there was never any need to debate it, explain its lack of internal logic, or resolve any of its internal contradictions. Unfortunately, it quickly became official defence policy, and the consequences of this continue to reverberate today and will do into the future. There is still time to have an open debate on the issue. In fact, there is a public inquiry presently underway which gives the Australian people the chance to voice their concerns and fears. Perhaps the government could listen to what is being said and rethink its policy instead of blithely raising the risk of a war between nuclear-armed opponents. And that was Why AUKUS Makes War More Likely and Australia's Actions Could Precipitate Catastrophe by Albert Palazzo. On Vision Australia Radio, you're listening to Crikey with selected readings from the website crikey.com.au. The PM's humble origin story is worthy of great respect, but is such a story even possible today? Pauline Hanson's attack on the PM's late mum was out of line, but what is his government doing for the Maryannes and Anthonys of today, for whom the latter is now all but out of reach? The author, Rachel Withers. Pauline Hanson yesterday offered up two classics of the non-apology genre, telling reporters she was sorry if her unearthed comments about Indigenous Australians and Anthony Albanese's late mother had offended people, as they clearly had. "If I've offended people by using that, yes, I will apologise," the One Nation leader said of her 2025 claim that First Nations people were the most primitive race on earth. She refused to apologise further, using the rest of her remarks to rail against Indigenous programs, insisting she would not back away from what needs to be discussed. "I don't think my comments were derogatory towards his mother at all," she added, when asked about her February mockery of Albanese's pathetic origin story, in which she suggested his mother Mary Ann's extended time in public housing was nothing to be proud of. "I was referring to Housing Commission at that time," Hanson clarified. "If he's taken offence to it, well, I'm sorry for that." There's no need for ifs here. Both sets of comments were appalling, as Hanson might have noticed from the large number of people who are appalled by them. The suggestion that she wasn't criticising Maryanne Albanese is absurd. While Hanson started out mocking the PM's log cabin story, she went on to say that it was not on that Maryanne, a single mum on a disability pension, spent her life in public housing, arguing Housing Commission houses should not be there for people to live in them for 30, 40 years. Albanese has been understandably eager to defend his late mother, telling reporters on Sunday that he was proud to be a Howzo. Maryanne, as he pointed out, worked cleaning offices overnight while caring for her new baby during the day, but was crippled up from rheumatoid arthritis, a long-term autoimmune disease which he suggested contributed to her early death. As the PM inferred, there was nothing wrong with the state providing stable and dignified housing to a disabled pensioner who would have struggled to afford to rent or buy in the private market. But is that still happening? Hanson's comments about Maryanne were nasty and uncalled for, but there is something tiresome about Albanese's regular invocation of his public housing upbringing, given his government's refusal to prioritise building more of it. It's not that his mother shouldn't have had access to housing for as long as she needed it. It's that a mother like his probably wouldn't have access to it today, amid falling stock and rising wait lists.
It's a trend that has continued under various Labor governments, which now prioritise community housing or private partnerships over traditional public housing. The PM's references are irksome to many who are struggling, who feel his government is not doing enough to help them. There's little doubt he knows what it's like to struggle, but he doesn't seem to grasp how much harder it would be to live in such conditions without the safety net of the kind of stable home he experienced. The Anthony and Marianne of today may very well have found themselves living in their car as they waited in an ever-growing queue for the chance to get back on their feet. All the while, social mobility has declined, helped in no small part by skyrocketing property values, making it that much harder for a future Albo to go from a childhood in public housing to owning multiple properties. His willingness to repeat his story suggests he doesn't realise or care that this is now all but unimaginable for households, no matter how proud they may be of him. As I wrote during the Copacabana House scandal, this is part of what makes Albanese so acutely disappointing. Many expected the boy from the housing commissions to spend his political capital helping them into a home, rather than helping himself to another. But it's the Greens and Socialists who have taken the lead on the need for more public housing, demanding governments return to building real public homes rather than tearing them down. Hanson went too far in her attacks on Anthony and Marianne Albanese, arguing it was not on for Marianne to spend her life in public housing, the implication being that she was some sort of welfare queen. Albanese was right to leap to her defence, pointing out that she was a kind and generous person who did her best. If only he could offer up such a spirited defence of today's housos and of all people trying to survive on our punitive welfare system. There is a reason Albanese constantly invokes his origin story. It's a damn good one. We should all be proud to have a Prime Minister who grew up in public housing. And we should all wish to remain a country where such a trajectory is possible, where a single mum on a disability pension can provide her son with a dignified upbringing. There may be a future Prime Minister right now living in a car, unable, and not through lack of talent or trying, to ever reach their full potential. And that was the PM's humble origin story is worthy of great respect. But is such a story even possible today? By Rachel Withers. We finish today's program with excerpts from The Snoop by Daniel Saeed and Crystal Andrews. He lives. There hasn't been an episode of Carl Stefanovic's newish podcast since August 24, prompting much speculation about where on earth the ex-morning TV star had disappeared to. But The Snoop can reveal Stefanovic has at least 5 more episodes uploaded to his YouTube channel, prepped and ready to make public, or in the can, as they say in the industry. These episodes include a 25-minute interview with the Rosinski family, struggling dairy farmers from the Mary Valley, north of Brisbane, as well as a 47-minute interview with conspiracy theorist and former television chef Pete Evans. The Snoop understands another ready-to-go episode has Melbourne billionaire Adrian Portelli, also known as Lambo Guy, as a guest. Whether these episodes ever see the light of day is likely now dependent on the outcome of a court action brought by business partner Keshni Kemp. Stefanovic has sought to buy out Kemp's 45% share in the business behind the podcast to resolve the dispute. Stefanovic was contacted for comment but didn't respond in time for publication. Reigning Muslims, a One Nation Nightmare. Pauline Hanson had some very strong words for the ABC earlier this year after a TV skit referenced violence against mining magnate and Hanson financial backer Gina Reinhart.
Hanson said the government should go as far as to intervene and remove the content from the public broadcaster. One wonders then how she feels about a cartoon that depicts her being smashed into several gory pieces under the weight of a Muslim terrorist falling from the sky. Because that's exactly what 2017's Fighting ISIS series depicts, produced by Stepmates Studios. You might be familiar with Stepmates as the animation production company behind One Nation's Please Explain cartoons, started by Victorian One Nation candidate Mark Nicholson. The plot of the web series goes on to show the development of the main character, who learns, in fact, that not all Muslims are the terrorists they are made out to be by the likes of fringe right-wing actors. The Snoop contacted Hanson's office for comment. We didn't hear back. Islamophobia skyrockets 612%. A Sydney man has been arrested and charged over the alleged Islamophobic abuse of a 13-year-old hijab-wearing Sydney schoolgirl on a bus in Sydney this week. 2024 figures provided to the Snoop by the Islamophobia Register show that 45% of reported in-person Islamophobic incidents in Australia have happened in New South Wales. The Register has also reported a 612% increase in reports overall in the past 3 years. New South Wales Premier Chris Minns told the ABC, "What happened to this young girl was disgusting, and she should never have had to defend her right to belong in her own country. Everyone, no matter your background or religion, deserves to feel safe and respected in New South Wales." Teen media social ban riddled with failures, Yanks tell POMS. British government officials have been given a dressing down by American diplomats over the UK's plan to follow Australia in implementing a social media ban for under-16s. The US government has been vocal in its opposition to Australia's evolving social media regulation regime, and Politics Home reports it believes there have been failures in the Australian social media ban, with officials highlighting small drops in usage by under-16s. They argue that more parental controls rather than a widespread ban would work better. And that was excerpts from The Snoop by Daniel Saeed and Crystal Andrews. And that completes our readings from the website crikey.com.au. I'm Brian LeCornu. I was your editor, reader and panel operator. This program is produced in our Adelaide studios and can be heard regularly at this time here on Vision Australia Radio, VA Radio on digital, and online at varadio.org.

0: strong because I know what I'm capable of.
1: And to the weather across Victoria, dry conditions across the state this evening, apart from a few isolated showers in the south, light to moderate southerly winds. Tomorrow, it'll be a cool day with some areas of morning fog and frost inland, and then mostly cloudy in the south again, mostly sunny in the north, with light southwest to southerly winds. In Melbourne, cloudy conditions continuing through tomorrow with a top of 16 forecast, but things clearing up on Friday, mostly sunny 23, and across the weekend. Saturday, mostly sunny 25, Sunday, mostly sunny 24. Right now, it's 12.
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10: 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I'm Maura Cameron and reading with me today is John Hocking. Today's program includes items on bird flu and the Whyalla Steelworks. And our first article is written by Bill Bateman. Bird flu has claimed its first Australian sea lion and dolphin. How does the virus get into these animals? A rare Australian sea lion on Kangaroo Island has been confirmed to have died from highly pathogenic H5N1 bird flu. The sea lion had recently been attacked by a shark, weakening it. Testing revealed the cause of death was the virus. Another dead sea lion is being tested. The first confirmed H5N1 death recorded for the species in Australia marks a significant and worrying moment for Australian wildlife. These sea lions are the rarest pinnipeds to breed on our coast. They're considered endangered, as their population is under 12,000. This species of sea lion breeds slowly, meaning even a limited outbreak of bird flu could be very bad news for breeding colonies. The strain of bird flu now circulating in Australia and New Zealand has evolved to infect some mammal species as well as birds. Since 2021, it has decimated some seals and sea lion species overseas, especially in South America. The virus is even capable of infecting and killing dolphins. But how does the virus pass between these animals? How do seals and dolphins actually get infection? This much we don't know, but here's what we do. Bird and mammal flu. The highly pathogenic H5N1 strain of bird flu, avian influenza, was first detected in 1996. Highly pathogenic means it is capable of causing severe disease. In 2020, the virus mutated into a new, more deadly variant capable of infecting more species. It is no longer just a threat to birds. Since 2021, this strain has caused mass die-offs in pinnipeds, seals, sea lions, walruses, and so on. In Argentina, more than 17,000 southern elephant seal pups died. After the virus reached Australia's Heard Island, drone surveys identified more than 13,000 dead pups from the same species. Some pinnipeds were able to catch older bird flu strains, but these mainly affected their respiratory tracts. The newer, highly pathogenic H5N1 strain can also invade the brain and nervous system of mammals. Sea lions have been found with encephalitis, brain inflammation, and other neurological signs.

0: seconds before death. In Florida, a bottlenose dolphin infected with H5N1 was found to have the highest concentration of virus in its brain. How do pinnipeds catch the virus? The way the virus gets into pinnipeds is likely from birds. When sick seabirds infected with the virus die on the islands used by sea lions for breeding, the virus can jump across to the mammal. This can be through direct contact, scavenging carcasses, or exposure to contaminated sand, rocks, water, feces, or mucus. Sick birds can and do sneeze and cough, spreading viral particles. Direct transmission from mammal to mammal is suspected, though not yet conclusively proven, in most wild marine mammal die-off events. But the fact so many elephant seal pups died rapidly suggests the virus is able to spread between them. Transmission between elephant seals is suspected to have occurred in Argentina. It is highly likely that the virus can spread faster in dense seal and sea lion colonies. Pinnipeds too can sneeze and cough, which would help spread the virus. One researcher testing transmission reportedly had a seal sneeze in their face. They then contracted severe conjunctivitis of the eye. The bird flu was detected. But what about whales and dolphins? So far, so logical. So how can dolphins and other cetaceans contract the virus? After a dolphin washed up dead near Goolwa, South Australia, it tested positive for H5N1, the first case in Australia. How did it happen? SA Chief Veterinary Officer Dr. Sky Freeman told the ABC it was likely the dolphin had eaten a bird or interacted closely with a wild bird. This is possible, but we don't know for sure. What we do know is that the H5N1 strain has been found in a range of dolphin species around the world. So far, there's little evidence of large whales being infected by bird flu. A juvenile dead whale washed ashore at Victor Harbour was found not to have the virus. How long can the virus survive in the environment? Viruses can survive outside a host, though typically not for long. The H5N1 influenza virus generally survives longest in cool, moist conditions. It can remain infectious for days and sometimes weeks in water, depending on temperature, salinity, and sunlight. In hot, dry environments, survival is much shorter. Carcasses can act as temporary reservoirs of the virus while tissues remain fresh. This is one reason why beaches and breeding colonies can be transmission hotspots during an outbreak. What can we do? There's no real way to stop the spread of H5N1 now that it's here, but there are many ways we can reduce its impact. Removing carcasses safely is crucial, as it removes these viral reservoirs and stops it getting into Australia's many scavenging animals. Investing in better monitoring and detection is essential if we are to slow the spread by helping us to target affected populations. We must ramp up protection for endangered species, reduce human pressure on such as disturbances of seal colonies, and plan to help depleted populations recover. Ultimately, the death of this sea lion shows us that the burden of bird flu will reach far beyond birds. This strain of the virus is a wide-ranging threat able to affect entire ecosystems. We must do what we can to protect them. And that article was titled, Bird Flu Has Claimed Its First Australian Sea Lion and Dolphin. How does the virus get into these animals?
1: And our next article is by Dennis Muller. The article, Bluster and Betrayal, Paul Barry Probes How Steel Tycoon Sanjeev Gupta Hoodwinked the Powerful. It's difficult to read Paul Barry's The Big Steal without a mounting sense of outrage, not just at the British businessman Sanjeev Gupta, rightly described as a silver-tongued scoundrel, but at the greedy bankers, gullible journalists, naive politicians, and incompetent regulators who allowed this global scam to happen. The story has been meticulously put together by one of Australia's finest investigative journalists. Barry knows the terrain of corporate skullduggery well, having written two books tracing the rise and fall of that infamous Western Australian pirate, Alan Bond. All the ingredients of the Bond story are present again, only on a global scale. Basically, Gupta's scam worked like this. He would buy a rundown steelworks, aluminium smelter or power station in a town heavily dependent upon it, Whyalla in South Australia, Usmouth and Newport in Wales, Galati in Romania, two dozen steelworks altogether across Britain, Europe and the United States and Australia. In a sad footnote, administrators this week decided to permanently shut down the blast furnace at the Whyalla Steelworks, with around 500 jobs to be lost. On behalf of one or other of Gupta's network of firms, he would promise to invest millions rescuing these increasingly uneconomic businesses by turning them into modern, environmentally friendly assets. Ministers of the Crown, premiers and local mayors would flock to flamboyant ribbon-cutting ceremonies hailing Gupta as the saviour of the community. Gape-mouthed reporters would swallow this stuff whole. Everyone wanted to believe. No one wanted to do the due diligence. Where was the money coming from? Had this bloke pulled off these miracles anywhere else? The answer was no. Having galvanised the local workforce and injected the community with hope, Gupta would fly off somewhere else and pull the same stunt again. The people left behind laboured to keep the works going while Gupta's promises languished and then evaporated. He wrung the last dollar out of these places and pocketed the proceeds. So where's the money coming from? That's a good question. And under the subheading, an odd couple. The other scoundrel in this story is Lex Greensill, an expat Australian who grew up on a sugarcane and watermelon farm in Bundaberg, Queensland. At a fortuitous moment, he scored a CBE, that's a commander of the British Empire, from Buckingham Palace. Bazza McKenzie hat, big grin, the whole stereotype. Having watched his parents struggle to make ends meet on the farm, his mission in life, so he said, was to change finance to give the little bloke a go. Armed with a correspondence course in law, he went to London, had a successful career as an investment banker, and then set up his own finance company and bank. For a time, he worked in the Cabinet Office of the British Prime Minister David Cameron, who afterwards was taken onto the Greensill payroll. Greensill and Gupta met in 2013 or 2015. No one seems quite sure. An odd couple, the self-proclaimed hayseed from Bundaberg and a dapper Indian-born graduate in economics from Cambridge. Both outsiders in British society, they forged a close bond and a close business interdependency. Gupta's addiction to borrowing money and Greensill Capital UK's willingness to lend it for a fat fee was a marriage of enormous convenience. But by 2025, Gupta's empire was collapsing under the weight of about $8 billion US or $11 billion Australian in debt. Corporate regulators in four countries, Britain, France, Romania and Australia, were finally getting around to investigating him and his banker. The British Insolvency Service recently did a plea bargain with Greensill, which saw him banned from acting as a company director in the United Kingdom for 9 years. It also made it possible that he would be personally liable for the debts of Greensill Capital UK, which amounted to $8.4 billion US or $11.65 billion Australian. As for Gupta, his most recent engagement with the law involved a successful application by a liquidator to wind up a Gupta company in New South Wales, Tarmor Coal Proprietary Limited. This opened the way for the liquidator to go after Gupta's luxury homes, including one in Sydney and his $5 million Australian luxury yacht. The New South Wales Supreme Court order was handed down in March 2026 and the fate of these assets remained in limbo at the time of writing. And under the subheading, Justice. In a chapter of the book, dryly called Justice, Barry records that at least $1 billion Australian had been siphoned off by Gupta from Australian businesses in Whyalla Bell Bay in Tasmania, and Tamur, among others. Beyond Australia, May 2026 marked the fifth anniversary of the announcement by the UK's Serious Fraud Office that it was pursuing Gupta's company, GFG Alliance, for suspected fraud, fraudulent trading and money laundering. That too remains unfinished business. The trail of destruction left behind by Gupta and Greensill, writes Barry, included the bankruptcy of the Swiss banking giant Credit Suisse, in which the failure of Greensill Capital UK played a significant part. Not bad for a boy from Bundaberg and his smooth-talking mate from Cambridge. But it was not this single act of spectacular devastation that impelled Barry to write his book. It was the numberless betrayals of those small communities who had believed Gupta was their saviour. One day in August 2024, Barry tells us, Gupta splashed out $12.5 million Australian for a waterfront apartment on Sydney's Finger Wharf. At that very moment in Whyalla, his loyal steelworkers were labouring in intense heat to restart the ageing blast furnace that Gupta had promised but failed to replace. And traders in the town were trying to extract from Gupta several hundred million dollars in unpaid bills. Barry wrote, quote unquote, "I thought it said a lot about the man." And so it does. But it also says a lot about Gupta's enablers in finance and the law, and about the reckless credulity of regulators, politicians and journalists who fell for the spectacle and failed to ask the most basic questions. This is not an easy read. In particular, it would benefit from a timeline at the start so that the reader can keep track of developments. But it is a powerful act of long-term investigative journalism, full of lessons for those in public life who have a responsibility to expose characters like this and bring them to account. That was a story by Dennis Mueller. The article Bluster and Betrayal, Paul Barry probes how steel tycoon Sanjeev Gupta hoodwinked the powerful.
0: On Vision Australia Radio, you're listening to selected readings from the website conversation.com. And our next article, How Would One Nation's Immigration Plan Affect the Labour Market and Economy? Written by Lee Tran. One Nation this week promised to tighten visa rules and cut immigration to net negative for 3 years in a suite of policies it said would help reduce pressure on housing and essential services. It also vowed to further restrict the ability of migrants to bring family members to Australia. One Nation says it will preserve the existing Pacific Australia Labour Mobility Scheme and the Working Holiday Maker Program. Instead, the proposed focuses on primarily reducing the number of international students on Visa Subclass 500, temporary graduate visa holders on Visa Subclass 485, and family members of migrants. For international education, the proposed cuts are substantial. One Nation wants to reduce the international student population from almost 590,000 to now to 350,000. This represents a reduction of about 240,000 over 3 years. It also proposes to cut the temporary graduate visa population from about 270,000 now to 40,000. This represents a reduction of about 230,000 or 85% over 3 years. This, combined with various other cuts and restrictions, would aim to reduce the number of temporary migrants in Australia by more than 760,000 over 3 years. So what would this mean for Australia's labour market and economy? Temporary graduate visa holders supply labour. One Nation's plan to reduce the temporary graduate visa population by about 230,000 would leave the proposed population at less than one-sixth of its current size. Census data from 2021 shows that 88% of temporary graduate visa holders participated in the labour force. These graduates are already embedded across the Australian economy and are not only employed in professional occupations. This census data from 2021 show 23.2% worked in professional occupations, including business, human resources and marketing, IT, engineering and science. 10.9% worked in food and hospitalities. 6% worked in retail. 14.8% worked as health professionals, carers and aides. These workers form part of everyday labour supply on which businesses and essential services depend. The temporary graduate visa is not simply a pathway for retaining future professionals who have finished studying in Australia. It also provides workers for restaurants and food businesses, hotels, retail, transport, cleaning, health and aged care and other services. An 85% reduction would substantially shrink the pool from which employers can recruit. Indeed, business groups have already flagged concerns with One Nation's proposal. Business Council of Australia has said it was concerned that One Nation's proposal to cut migration by more than 750,000 people risked holding back economic growth and worsening Australia's skills shortages. The Australian Industry Group has said the plan risks severe economic self-harm at a time when we are already bedeviled by significant labour and skills shortages. Removing such a large group would reduce the supply of workers available to businesses at a time when recruitment remains difficult in many parts of the economy. The pressure could be particularly acute in regional Australia. Jobs and Skills Australia's March 2026 data put the national vacancy fill rate, the percentage of job vacancies that are filled, at 68.2%. Regional employers recorded a fill rate at 4.6 percentage points lower than metropolitan employers. For labour-intensive industries such as hospitality, food services and care, a smaller pool of available workers could make it harder to hire. It could mean employers have to pay more for labour or reduce business operating hours. They may face higher labour costs or have to put prices up. Some businesses may even be at risk of closing down. International students are in the labour market too. International students are also an important part of the labour market. ABS census data shows that 63.6% of student visa holders were employed. International students can work up to 48 hours per fortnight while they are studying. Food and beverage services was the largest industry of employment, accounting for 23% of employed student visa holders. Other major areas included retail, cleaning, residential care and social assistance. International students do not simply supply labour. They also spend money on accommodation, food, retail, transport and tourism. This creates jobs for Australians. Employment prospects are also a significant part of how international students decide where to study. Research has found graduate employment prospects ranked second amongst the factors international students considered when choosing a study destination after quality of education. A substantial reduction in post-study work opportunities could therefore make Australia less attractive in an increasingly competitive international education market. In other words, the economic implications of One Nation's proposed extend beyond the labour market. International education is Australia's largest service export, generating almost $55 billion Australian dollars in export income in 2025. Its contribution extends well beyond universities. This sector also supports economic activity and employment in accommodation, hospitality, retail, tourism, transport and other services. International student fees also help subsidise the domestic higher education system, support universities' research and infrastructure. The question raised by One Nation's proposal is therefore broader than how many migrants Australia should admit. It also is about how Australia's economy functions when a large and diverse group of international students and graduates contribute both demand and labour. Reducing these population may reduce migration numbers, but could also weaken demand for Australian goods and services. It would shrink the number of workers available for employers to hire and could deepen labour shortages. And that article was titled, How Would One Nation's Immigration Plan Affect the Labour Market and Economy? We'll return with more from the conversation after this short break.
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1: 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And in the second half, we have an article on Australia's Indigenous population. And our article is by Michelle Grattan. The article, Hanson Regrets, Hurt Caused by Remark About Primitive First Nations People. Pauline Hanson has expressed, quote-unquote, regret for describing Australia's Indigenous people as the most primitive race on earth, saying it wasn't my intention to hurt people. Speaking after a barrage of criticism from across the political spectrum at her remarks made on a podcast last year, she also said she was referring to First Nations people at the time of settlement, not at present. If we go back at the time of settlement in Australia, they were primitive compared to the settlers that came out here from England, she said on News 24. But I'm not talking these terms now. Questioned about the backlash against her, including from Liberal Senators Jacinta Nampajima-Price, Hanson said, I've always put my foot in my mouth in the way I come out and say things. I'm not the most eloquent speaker in how I deliver something, what I say. She said she had always called for equality for all Australians and for people not to be treated differently because of their race. I've always called out for accountability. I've called out the third world living conditions. I've called out the rape that is going on in these communities, and no one has done a damn thing about it. I've travelled to these communities. A lot of Aboriginal people support me because they feel they have been used as pawns in this, and it needs to be addressed. She continued to criticise teaching Aboriginal children Indigenous languages that, quote-unquote, no longer is going to give them a job or give them any future. Later, speaking to reporters, Hanson defended her criticisms of the Prime Minister's late mother for living in public housing for decades, which has also come under attack. On this, she also offered an apology. I raised a comment with regards to housing commissions. My comments were not in distaste towards Anthony Albanese's mother. I was referring to housing commissions at the time, so if he's taken offence to it, well, I'm sorry for that, she said. At the Coalition Party's meeting, opposition leader Angus Taylor said the opposition had to hold One Nation members to account when they misstepped. He praised Garth Hamilton, Andrew Hasty and Price for doing so. He said the test will always be decency, and One Nation's comments did not meet the basic test of decency. And under the subheading, Hanson willing to have PBO cost migration policy, Hanson said she was willing to have her controversial immigration policy, which was released this week, costed by the Parliamentary Budget Office. The policy, which would have negative net overseas migration over 3 years and cut temporary visa holders by 175,000 over this period, has been widely criticised for having no costings and for its potential to crash the economy. Hanson said she did not believe it would bring a recession. She didn't trust economist critiques. The plan was taking migration back to 2017 settings. Did the economy crash at that time? No. We had better standards of living for people, she said. We're technically in a recession now anyway, so if it's going to hit the bottom line for a couple of months, but I think then it will improve. People's quality of life will improve. I'm sick of listening to the bureaucrats. I'm sick of listening to the politicians who never get it right. I'm sick of listening to the big business who just want cheap labour into the country. The real things that we need to do is to actually train more Australians, getting them to TAFE colleges, apprenticeship schemes. Pressed on whether she would submit the immigration policy to the PBO, Hanson said she would have no problem with doing so, although she sounded sceptical about the worth of it. The thing is listening to the people out there. I'm implementing the will of the people, and the people are behind One Nation because they trust us on immigration. And under the subheading, complaints about Albanese refusing One Nation more staff. Hanson said she had had two meetings with Special Minister of State Don Farrell about trying to get more staff for One Nation. Staffing for politicians is in the hands of the Prime Minister, but he has allocated staff in an arbitrary manner. One Nation's allocation is disproportionately low. And that was an article by Michelle Grattan, the article Hanson regrets hurt caused by remark about primitive First Nations people.
0: And our next article, more than 2 million Indigenous people lived in Australia in 1788, new research, and it's written by Corey J. A. Bradshaw, Alan N. Williams, Lynette Russell, Sean Ong, and Shane Ingray. Content warning. This article discusses mass death, epidemics, frontier violence, and the structural violence experienced by Aboriginal and Torres Strait Islander peoples. More than 2 million Indigenous people probably lived in Australia at the time of the British invasion in 1788, according to new research based on genetic, archaeological, and environmental evidence. This figure is much larger than the estimate of 300,000, which has shaped public understanding for the past century. The old estimate published by anthropologist Alfred Reginald Radcliffe Brown in 1930 was based largely on observations made after disease, dispossession and violence had already devastated Indigenous communities. Using three methods that do not depend on colonial-era headcounts, we calculated a median population of 2.22 million people in 1788, with a likely range roughly between 1 and 4 million. Our work is published in Nature Human Behaviour. The new figure also implies that over 90% of the Indigenous population died in the 70 years after the invasion. It is not simply a revision to a historical statistic. It changes the scale at which Australians must understand terra nullius and subsequent invasion, survival and recovery. Why the estimate was too low? There was no comprehensive census of Indigenous Australians until 1971. Earlier colonial records counted only fragments of the population. They were based on such things as people attending blanket distributions and ration depots, living on missions and reserves, or working on pastoral stations. Administrative practices also excluded many people of mixed ancestry. Later observers were measuring populations already severely disrupted by colonisation using incomplete data. The 2021 census was only the sixth national census to include all Aboriginal and Torres Strait Islander peoples. Europeans began recording detailed observations of Indigenous people in the Sydney region at the very start of British invasion, but disruption began quickly. A major smallpox epidemic struck the region in 1789, within 15 months of the first fleet's arrival. Our related modelling estimates this epidemic killed up to 220,000 Indigenous people in southeastern Australia. Other smallpox outbreaks occurred in 1826 to 1838 and in 1860 to 1869. Measles, influenza, tuberculosis and other introduced diseases also killed many. At the same time, colonial expansion brought direct frontier killings and structural violence. People were removed from country. Procuring food was prevented or criminalised. Forced and exploitative labour was common. Families were separated and malnutrition and damaging assimilation policies took their toll. The historical record is known to be incomplete. Even so, the Colonial Frontier Massacres database, which documents only incidents meeting strict evidentiary criteria, shows hundreds of such events. Three independent ways of looking back. To avoid relying on potentially biased colonial observations, we brought together independent estimates. One reconstructed long-term population change from more than 5,000 archaeological radiocarbon dates. A second used genetic data to infer effective population size. The third modelled how many non-agricultural people Australian environments could support based on environmental productivity. The underlying archaeological database and modelling approaches have been published previously. This includes works on Australia's population history, Aboriginal mitogenomes, and the peopling of Sahel. Each method has different assumptions and uncertainties, but they produce broadly similar results. Our analysis produced a median estimate of 2.22 million people, or 0.29 people per square kilometre. That density is modest and falls well within observed densities for Indigenous populations in productive parts of Australia and elsewhere, and these observations occurred after colonial impacts. A larger population changed how we interpret Australia's environmental history. 2 or 3 million people managing country would have sustained cultural burning, resource enhancement, and knowledge networks at a scale that low population estimates obscure. Recent research has traced the emergence of human-managed fire regimes in Australia's tropical savannas and in southeastern Australia extending millennia into the past. Population loss meant not only lives and communities lost, but a severe disruption of land management systems built over many thousands of years. Understanding this true scale and sophistication of those practices will inform efforts to restore and support Indigenous-led land management. A demographic catastrophe. The year with the most complete census information prior to 1971 was 1861. That year, the Indigenous population was estimated at between 177,000 and 193,000. How many people would have to die for this figure to square with our updated invasion population estimate? Using a demographic model that accounted for population age, we found an average of around 28,200 excess deaths each year for 73 years. That's 2.06 million deaths in total, leaving only 7% of the median estimated pre-invasion population by the mid-19th century. Excess deaths means deaths beyond those expected in an otherwise stable population. A model cannot reliably divide them among the overlapping forces of disease, direct frontier violence, and structural violence. Nor is the 2.06 million a precise body count. The model total deaths range from roughly 700,000 to 4.2 million. Even the lowest plausible estimate implies catastrophic loss of life on a continental scale. Survival, reconciliation, and truth-telling. Amid all the death, this story is primary one of survival. Indigenous people adapted under extraordinary pressure. They continue to keep and transmit culture, kinship, law, language, and knowledge, as well as maintain responsibilities to country. This shared history forms an important part of Australia's identity that Indigenous people share with us today. Reconciliation and policy must reckon with the depth of this loss. In 2021, 812,728 people identified as Aboriginal and/or Torres Strait Islander in the census. These numbers are still well short of the 2.22 million, showing the scale of the intergenerational trauma that many Indigenous people continue to experience. The current national agreement on closing the gap recognises that Indigenous peoples must share decision-making and help design the policies affecting them. A longer demographic view strengthens that imperative. Truth-telling begins with all Australians facing the scale of what happened. This is not to assign blame, but to create shared understanding of our past. Truth-telling also means recognising the strengths of Indigenous cultures and communities that endure. If you or someone you know is feeling worried or no good, we encourage you to connect with 13 Yarn on 13 92 76, 24 hours, 7 days, and talk with an Aboriginal or Torres Strait Islander crisis supporter. And that article was titled, More Than 2 Million Indigenous People Lived in Australia in 1788, from New Research.
1: 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And our next article is an article by Jack Karakoff. The article, Australia's Data Centre Build Out Carries Risks for the Economy and Inflation. Australia is in the middle of a data centre construction boom, driven by artificial intelligence, that's AI, and growing demand for digital services. Global technology companies are expected to invest up to $150 billion in Australian data centres by 2030. The scale of the investment is hard to ignore. However, a more important question is whether Australia will benefit from higher productivity and economic growth, or simply from a brief construction boom. Data centres can create jobs, strengthen digital infrastructure, and support AI development, but they can also put pressure on housing, electricity, networks and skilled labour. Under the subheading, Why is Australia a favoured location? Data centres are packed with computers that store, process and move digital information, the backbone of cloud computing. In theory, they can be built anywhere, so why does big tech have Australia in its sights? Australia offers several advantages for global technology firms. It is politically stable, has strong institutions, and sits close to the fast-growing Asia-Pacific region. The direct economic benefits are significant. Construction projects create work for engineers, electricians, and builders. They also increase demand for materials, electricity infrastructure, and specialised equipment. Yet the boost to economic growth may be smaller than the headline investment figures suggest. A large share of the spending goes towards imported goods rather than production in Australia. Servers, processors, chips and networking equipment. That means much of the money leaves Australia and does not reach the local economy. And under the subheading, the hidden costs of the boom. Every major investment boom comes with trade-offs. One of the biggest risks is competition for construction labour. data centres require many of the same workers needed to build houses, roads and renewable energy infrastructure. Australia already faces shortages of up to 72,000 electricians, engineers and skilled trades. There are media reports that electricians with just 2 years' experience are being offered salaries of $200,000 a year to work on data centres. If data centres hire more of these workers, labour costs could rise across the economy. Housing projects may become more expensive, infrastructure projects could face delays, and renewable energy developments may struggle to secure workers. This matters because housing affordability remains one of Australia's biggest economic challenges. And under the subheading, power, water and land are also under pressure. As more data centres are built, demand for electricity and water will increase. If supply doesn't keep pace, prices could rise for households and businesses. Land use is another challenge. Some sites allocated for data centres might otherwise have been used for housing, logistics, facilities or other productive purposes. These costs do not necessarily outweigh the benefits, but they form part of the economic trade-offs policy makers need to consider. And under the subheading, the inflation risk, the Reserve Bank of Australia has raised concerns about the capacity pressures in the Australian economy and noted data centres could contribute to inflation in several ways. First, stronger competition for skilled workers may push wages higher in construction and related industries. Second, increased demand for construction materials could drive up project costs across and increase prices in the economy. And third, a large inflow of investment can add to demand at a time when policymakers are trying to keep inflation under control. These factors could make it harder for the Reserve Bank to bring down inflation, which is well above the 2-3% target band. And under the subheading, a surge in copper. Data centres also use large quantities of copper for cables, power systems and cooling equipment. As data centres are built around the world, demand for copper is expected to grow. S&P Global forecasts that total global copper demand will surge by around 50%, climbing from 28 million metric tonnes in 2025 to 42 million metric tonnes by 2040. Higher copper prices will benefit Australia's miners. Indeed, BHP, the world's largest copper producer, said last month copper contributed more than half of its earnings for the first time, overtaking iron ore as the price of copper surged almost 50% in the year. But there is also a downside. More expensive copper raises costs for domestic construction projects, electricity networks and renewable energy developments. This highlights a broader theme of the data centre boom. The same economic trend can create gains for some industries while imposing costs on others. And under the subheading, who captures the value? Perhaps the most important question is who captures the value data centres create? Owning the buildings does not necessarily mean owning the technology. Many data centres are operated by multinational companies that also control the software, intellectual property and AI systems running inside them. If Australia hosts the infrastructure but develops few local AI-related capabilities, much of the long-term value may flow overseas. As Assistant Minister for the Digital Economy, Andrew Charlton said recently, quote unquote, simply building data centres in Australia does not necessarily mean that Australia captures the economics of AI. We can supply the land, we can supply the electricity, we can host the machines, and still find that much of the value flows offshore. The biggest gains are likely to come from building domestic expertise in AI, software development and digital services. So under the subheading, how do we maximise the benefits? The key policy question is how to maximise the benefits of data centres while minimising costs. This means expanding the supply of skilled workers, electricity infrastructure and industrial land so that construction does not crowd out housing, renewable energy and other important investments. Training more electricians, engineers and technical specialists will be part of the solution, but training takes time. In the short term, carefully targeted migration policies may help ease labour shortages in critical occupations. Australia's data centre boom brings investment, jobs and the promise of a sophisticated digital economy. But it also creates new pressures on housing, energy and skilled workers. The real challenge for policymakers is ensuring Australia captures enough of the value these investments create. If governments strike the right balance with their policies, the current boom could boost productivity and strengthen Australia's position in the global digital economy. However, if they do not, Australia may find that the benefits of the construction boom are fewer than the investment figures suggest. And that was an article, Australia's Data Centre Build-Out Carries Risks for the Economy and Inflation. And that completes our readings from the website theconversation.com. I'm John Hocking. Maurig Cameron was reading with me today. Maurig was your editor and I was your panel operator. This program is produced in our Adelaide studios and can be heard regularly at this time here on Vision Australia Radio, at VA Radio on digital and online at varadio.org.

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5: 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Peter Greco, on behalf of Philip Vanderpier, is saying thank you so much for making time to tune in. This program coming to you from Ghana land. Coming to you very shortly, we'll catch up with Dr. Anne-Marie Wartharo, who's written a book, along with a couple of other people. They are Emma Boswell and also Emily Shepherd, about young people in particular with Usher's syndrome. The proceeds helping Usher kids, so we'll find out about that. Then we'll catch up with Rachel from Beyond Blindness. Rachel is at the news desk with all the latest information from Beyond Blindness. We'll chat to Rachel very soon. Then we'll have an extended interview with Mark Gray. Mark is the chair of Vision Australia. He said, I'd love to have a chat to you. We said, we'd love you to have a chat to us. So we'll be doing that very, very soon. Just before we go and speak to Dr. Anne-Marie Wartharo, good luck to all those people taking part this Sunday in the City to Bay event, in Adelaide in particular. I know Achilles have got a great team, a great preparation for that particular event. So to all those taking part, wish you well. Have a great time. Well, Dr. Anne-Marie Wartharo is a wonderful advocate in the area of dual sensory impairment. Anne-Marie, along with also two other people, have written a book for Usher kids in particular, helping them out. Let's welcome Anne-Marie to the program. Anne-Marie, thank you for your time and welcome.
6: Thank you. Thank you for having me.
5: Tell us about this book. You've done it in conjunction with two other people, Emma and Emily.
6: Yes, we've written this book with Emily Shepherd from Melbourne, who is one of the founders and CEO of Usher kids. And also with Emma Boswell from the United Kingdom, who is the National Director of Usher Services for Deafblind UK. The book really came about because it's a bit like a joke about an ophthalmologist and a social worker and a researcher and a doctor walked into a bar. It was actually a conference. And I was sitting at a table with some other people and they came and were chatting about how they were going to write this book about, like a textbook about Usher syndrome. And I remember thinking, what? None of you have Usher syndrome. And they were talking about all the things they were going to put in it. And I thought, oh, well, you guys don't know what you're talking about. And I was decided that really there were enough of us who had other roles in life, so we weren't just lived experience, as people like to say, but we do other things. So I'm a medical doctor and a researcher as well.

0: And it was about, like, between us all, we have so much expertise, we should be writing a book about Usher syndrome. And so that's how it came about, that I was miffed, shall we say, that a bunch of people with no lived experience whatsoever thought they could write the quote-unquote definitive text. So that's why ours is a mix of the research, it's a mix of the latest developments, and it's a mix about how people live with it, knowing that every single person with Usher syndrome is really different from the next one.
1: You've consulted quite widely on this as far as people with Usher syndrome go, haven't you?
0: Yeah, so what we said, what do we want the most? And what we want the most is for the professionals to actually understand not just the medical facts, I suppose, but to understand what it is that we need, how you've got to communicate, how you've got to give us accessible information, and how you've got to support us so that we get to have good lives, we get to have, you know, good educational experiences, we get jobs, you know, we get to have relationships, we bring up children, we do all of these things. And they're the things that the medical books just don't capture, the full range of, you know, the scope and breadth of possibilities in life. The thing is that at different stages, people with Usher syndrome might need more support to do those things. And that's, you know, the really critical thing. So it can be a book if you've got Usher and you want to read about it. But it's more, this is tilted right at university students in healthcare and social care, so that we get the next generation of professionals actually knowing a bit more about Usher syndrome and people, you know, and what people need. So we're high service users. So even though people say, oh, isn't it a bit rare? So, you know, 4 in 1,000 or something, isn't it a bit rare? And you just go, well, yeah, but we're high service users. So we pop up. And it's very difficult because professionals and practitioners and service providers don't always understand what's needed, and they don't always understand about accessibility, communication, and sometimes just understanding that it can be a really difficult journey. And sometimes you just need someone to sit with you and say, yep, this is tough, but it will get better. So that's what we put all this into the book, and you can also see within the book as well, because now babies get diagnosed very early. So back in the day, Peter, me being slightly older, back in the day, you didn't get diagnosed till you started losing your vision. They get diagnosed with genetic testing as a baby, and so your parents have to live in that sort of grey space where you've got usually a child who has hearing loss, and you know they're going to get vision loss somewhere in the next decade or two. You just don't know when. Yeah. You know, that journey's going to begin. And, you know, parenthood is all about having joyous expectations of giving your child, you know, a brilliant start to life. So this is a very difficult time for parents. And that's why Emily Shepherd was so crucial to this book, because in her section she captures that inherent difficulties of that journey and the need to have a connection with other parents who are going through the same thing or are a bit ahead of you, and the need for support at different times. So, you know, babies and early intervention, and then, you know, those going to school, and then teenagers, technology, driving, all the difficult things in life. So whereas Emma and I are probably more, we're on the other side of that, which is about, okay, we've got this condition. How do we live with it? How do we parent? How do we work? And so we just thought it was a really good way, because all three of us are big, big, big in our workspaces, to actually say, with good support and understanding workplaces, we can do great things.
1: Anne-Marie, what about the difference between the experiences in Australia compared to the UK?

0: bouquet that Emma might have put into the mix.
1: Well, something, it's interesting that you say that, because some things are better and some things are worse. The United Kingdom, in England, they have something called the Social Care Act in 2014. And what that did was that it put deaf blindness, which is obviously what Usher syndrome will eventually give you, is that the deaf blindness is a recognised unique and distinct disability, and it has legislative requirements that you are provided with a really like a higher level of support worker and services because it is such a complex condition. So that's something which we don't have. So we don't, it took us years to get the NDIS drop down boxes to recognise deaf blindness and give us our own little drop down box. Before that, when I started on the NDIS, you had to tick, you had to choose, but I love choices and control. You had to choose which of your disabilities was the number one disability. Was it the deafness or was it the blindness? And then once you made that, and it was funny because I whinged to my planner and said, well, no, I can't make that decision. You make it. And he said to me, no, Emery, that's what the NDIS is about. You have control over which one, choices and control over which one goes first and second. Now, most people who do have deaf blindness would actually say, look, you know, they work together in really unpleasant ways to make life really difficult for you. And so that choosing between them is difficult. So that's been something that we've had to work for because it's not accepted, you know, as a, and we're working at the moment with the Australian Bureau of Statistics to get, you know, to get deaf blindness and dual sensory impairment, you know, a little lockdown box in the census. So, you know, it's that's something they had. But what I was really struck by was that my workplace adjustments are superior, I would say, to those in the UK where the government funds pretty much, you know, a high level of interpreter service so that you can work. But it doesn't appear to fund much else in terms of I get human assistance, I get communication assistance. And so I get a better workplace and a better, I think my capacity to work is better as a result of the assistance, the expectation that the university I work for will provide workplace adjustment, and then the government stepping in with job access. So there were differences, but then there, you know, were lots of things that were the same. We all had funny stories about bringing up our children, and you know, I used to regularly lose one of my children. He was always there. I just couldn't see him. And I panicked because I thought, I've lost my baby. And he would just say, Mummy, Mummy, I'm here, here. So you don't actually know where he is.
0: Anne-Marie, we never have enough time. Now, speaking about the NDIS, you had a forum with a panel of experts last week. How did that go?
1: That actually went brilliantly. It was when we were putting it all together, and as you know, it was called the Challenges and Complexities and Changes because the NDIS, the new legislation, has passed. And we wanted to have a forum for the community and that I answered the community's own questions. So this is not just about getting someone to come and say, well, look, this is what the NDIS, you're required to do and these are the changes. What we wanted was the community to be able to ask their own questions. And so we got everybody to send in their questions ahead of time and we had a panel. Now, what became apparent was that this was overwhelming. When I was putting it all together to make accessible information and transcripts available for everybody, was that we had, like, no one would have gone home and gotten dinner if we'd have gone through all the material. So we split it into two. So we had the first one is more about the NDIS, about the actual procedures and process and the difficulties. And the community got to say how the NDIS is a very, very difficult, challenging space for people with deaf blindness. And that, you know, things like one person raised the issue of he comes from a family of people with the condition And there was one sibling who had to help all of them. And that was a huge, huge monumental task. And that was unrecognized, unrewarded, unremunerated, and that enormously frustrating for that family member. So there were all these things, and the things about proof, evidence, how to prove how difficult and complex life is. The second thing that came out was that there was a big need to be able to be heard about the difficulties and the inaccessibility of a number of the processes, and about the knocking back of legitimate adjustments and the weaponizing of delay, that particularly around low vision. It was interesting. We had a few questions about someone who it took 3 years of constant reapplying to get JAWS software for a person with low vision. Now, Peter, you and I know how absurd that is. Your listeners know how absurd that is. And it's a really breach of basic human rights. The other thing that people had issues getting with the brailing assistive technology, it could take up to 12 months for that to be approved. Now, if you're learning braille, a 12-month delay getting the equipment that you need is unconscionable, and really the NDIS need to be held account for that they need to approve these things much quicker. Now,
0: Anne-Marie, sorry, we've got to leave it there. We're right out of time, but congratulations on the book. Thank you for speaking to us, and we will keep in touch.
1: Okay, yes, no, absolutely.
0: That's Dr. Anne-Marie Witharo, who along with Emma and also Emily from the UK wrote a book for Ush Kids. We'll put those details up with our show notes.
2: One step beyond.
0: Let's get the latest news from Beyond Blindness. The short answer is there's always plenty happening. Let's go there and speak to Rachel from marketing, who's at the Beyond Blindness news desk. Rachel, good to catch up again.
3: Yeah, thank you.
0: Now, where do we start? Actually, you've got a really important topic that's coming up for members to attend regarding employment and employment opportunities.
3: Yeah, so this Friday, which is in 2 days' time, we are having David Plummer from See Differently. He has 17 years of experience working in disability employment services. So he's kindly agreed to conduct a session for our members about finding employment. Some of the topics he will cover is how to find employment, how to put together a resume or video for job applications, what to do before an interview, mindset for employment, which is important, what See Differently Employment Services offers, and any other questions.
0: Terrific. So that's, as you say, Friday. What sort of time and do people need to register or need to book?
3: Yes, please. We would really appreciate if you could register so we know to expect you and so we can reserve enough spaces. So that's this Friday, the 18th of September, and it starts at 10:30 and it will go for about 2 hours until about 12:30. This is at our Campbelltown Social Centre, the Beyond Blindness Campbelltown office, at 516 Lower Northeast Road, Campbelltown, South Australia. To register, please email or contact Marion, who's our Central East Member Engagement Officer, or Lachlan, who is our Southern Member Engagement Officer. So, yeah, just contact our offices or just give the Beyond Blindness Campbelltown office a call and I'll read out the number later. So because the employment talk is this Friday in 2 days' time, it's probably a good idea to give them a call tomorrow, ASAP, just so we can reserve a spot for you.
0: Okay. And it's great that someone like David comes along because, as you say, all that experience in disability employment. And I mean, it doesn't have to be just a young person looking for their first job. It could be someone that wants to change jobs or maybe someone that for whatever reason, stopped working for a while and wants to get back into the workforce. So all of the above are welcome in terms of where they might be at as far as their job hunting goes.
3: Yeah, absolutely. Everyone is free to come, whether they are just starting out in the workforce or whether they have experience. I'm sure that they'll be able to take away some useful sort of tips and tricks.
0: You said something really interesting when you were talking about that, to prepare your resume, etc., or a video. And I guess, there's so many different ways that you can apply for a job these days. And, if it's appropriate, a video might be something that could clinch the deal for you.
3: Yeah, I think the job application landscape has changed quite a bit in the last few years, and apparently there's you have to apply for a video or record yourself or something like that. It's not something I'm personally familiar with, but it sounds like David knows what he's talking about, and also that he's keeping up to date with the job application process. So it seems like it would be beneficial to come along if that's new to you as well.
0: It's a great point you make about how things change, because what employers might have wanted 5 or 10 or 15 years ago, if things have changed for you, then it's good to be up to date. And I guess apart from anything else, it kind of shows that you're thinking about new ways to approach an employer, which has got to be something that they would consider very favourably when you apply.
3: Yeah, exactly.
0: So we'll give you details, as you say, before we wrap up. That is a free event, Rachel?
3: Yeah, that's free. Yeah.
0: Terrific. All right. Well, we look forward to hearing how that goes. Now, the following Friday, I'm going to use a bit of a corny line. You've got something that's out of this world coming up.
3: Yeah, we sure do.
0: I'm pretty pleased with myself with that one. All
3: So,
0: right.
3: we've got the Adelaide Space Centre tour. So you can join us for a guided visit to the Australian Space Discovery Centre, where members will enjoy a short presentation and explore the space gallery and exhibition areas. Space communicators will guide the group throughout the visit, providing verbal descriptions and tactile items where available. The centre gives visitors the chance to explore the latest innovations in space technology, learn about Australia's role in space, and hear stories of opportunity, curiosity, and discovery. It was created to inspire the next generation of space workers and to showcase Australia's growing role in the global space sector. Established as a key initiative of the Australian Space Agency, its purpose is to bridge the gap between complex aerospace science and the general public. So it's just for anyone to come along, no matter, their sort of knowledge about space. So, and yeah, learn something new.
0: Yeah, that's fantastic. And again, what time is that? And what about in terms of, is there a cost? And again, booking, I guess, would be pretty important.
3: Sure. So that's going to be next Friday, the 25th of September.
0: Yeah.
3: And the visit time is 10 a.m. and it runs for about an hour or so, just over an hour. This is at the Australian Space Discovery Centre at Lot 14, ground floor of McEwen Building. And that's on 364 North Terrace in Adelaide. And after that, there'll be a lunch at 12 p.m. for a couple of hours, and the
0: Oh,
3: lunch
0: nice.
3: venue's to be advised. And the visit cost is completely free. That's for the museum. And to register, you can contact Lachlan, our Southern Member Engagement Officer, or Central members, please contact Marion at our Campbelltown office. So if you could register your place, it would really be appreciated.
0: This is a really great idea, Rachel. And the fact that, it's a number of people from beyond blindness that are going, and they might get a chance to get a bit of a touch tour of some of the items. I mean, I'll say this in the most positive way. You're probably going to get a little bit of a favourable treatment as far as what you might get access to. And to have those space guides there is really good, because if you've got questions, they're going to be very knowledgeable about the sort of answer that you'll be getting. So that'll be tremendous. That's a really great initiative. It sounds like it's Lachlan's baby, doesn't it? He's kind of initiated this.
3: I think so from memory. So yeah, he's and in any case, all of our MEOs do a really good job of creating specialized tours for blind and vision impaired attendees. So yeah, like with the tactile sort of items and answering any questions and doing a lot of talking and explaining. So yeah, that's the good thing about our excursions is they're sort of tailor-made for our audience.
0: Oh, fantastic. Now, one of the things that we've spoken about in more recent months is your pocket groups. You want to kind of tell us more about how they're coming along?
3: Yeah, they're coming along really well. Our pocket groups are still being formed, so some new ones since we last spoke about them on Focal Point. We do have the Gawler and Surrounds group, and they meet in Gawler and the Barossa area up that way. And we have the Mitcham Group for members living in the southeast of Adelaide in the foothills. And then we have our Semaphore West North Group for members living in Semaphore and the Lefevre Peninsula. So that group has really been enjoying meeting up and enjoying brunch or a coffee at the Palais by the beach, especially as the weather has been warming up. It's been really nice for them. Those are three more of the pocket groups we've created. So we wanted to reach members living in areas that weren't covered before in certain areas of Adelaide, or for members of certain demographics of our members, such as our northern suburbs under 60s men's group, or for those with a special interest, such as the Northern Musical Group, where they go and see some musical shows in the north.
0: Oh, fantastic. Well, you know, you're going to see something that you enjoy, and you're going along with like-minded people, so it makes for a great atmosphere. That's a tremendous idea, and certainly the Palais is a very nice place, as you say, with the weather warming up, being near the beach, very, very appropriate. So good timing.
3: Yeah, it is.
0: And Beyond Blind has done a wonderful job over the last two or three or four years in terms of the way they've expanded into other areas as far as services go, and just, you know, making availability groups for social interaction. That's a really full credit to those that have been involved with that.
3: Yeah, thanks. That's something that was the goal, and it's good to, you know, hear that feedback that we really are trying to expand and reach members in the way that we may not have been reaching them before. So, yeah, it's really good to know and have members, you know, come along and enjoy themselves.
0: Well, Rachel, at the risk of making another unfunny pun, kicking goals during footy final series, so that all adds up as well.
3: Now, that's
0: probably enough of me being ridiculous. Now, something that isn't ridiculous is your newsletter. Have you got some news there as well?
3: Our next newsletter is currently being finalised with activities for Term 4, which will cover October until January. Mm. And the member engagement officers have really outdone themselves with what they've put together. Without giving too much away in advance, there will be some exciting new tours that we haven't offered ever before, and fun excursions to new places, as well as tried and true activities our members already know and enjoy. And I will just say that if you enjoy food and eating, and I think we can all say that we all do enjoy food and eating, you'll be in for a good time in Term 4. So that's the sort of, you know, biggest clue that I could give about Term 4's activities. So hopefully by the next time we speak on Focal Point, members would have definitely received our next newsletter, and then we can go over a few of the highlights from it of what to look forward to in the next few months.
0: Yes, and if people do get the newsletter in their electronic format, it lands in their inbox, and obviously they're probably going to get it a little bit more than those who might like it in hard copy. So if you do have access to email and would prefer that method of reading your newsletter, that would be a very good thing to do between now and whenever it comes out.
3: Yeah, sure. So, I mean, those who do get it by email will get it, straight away. So they sort of like get a bit of a head start in reading through and, you know, RSVPing and, you know, planning out their next few months. So, yeah, it's always an advantage, I guess. If you do have access to email, you can always sign up that way.
0: Well, we all need to eat, and if we enjoy our eating, then that makes it even better for us. So thank you for that little morsel. We'll certainly look forward to hearing more. Rachel, if people want to hear more about anything you've spoken about this evening, how can we find out more? How can we get in touch?
3: Yeah, you can contact Beyond Blindness, our Campbelltown, South Australia office, by calling 8367 6088. And we offer social programs to blind and vision impaired South Australian adults. And we have activities all over Adelaide, as well as some regional locations in South Australia.
0: Terrific. And you're also on the internet, you've got a website and Facebook?
3: Yes, our website is beyondblindness.org.au, and you can search for us on Facebook and even Instagram now. And on Facebook, we are Beyond Blindness, and Instagram, we are Beyond Blindness SA.
0: Rachel from Marketing at Beyond Blindness, all the latest news and plenty to keep you occupied, entertained and fed. Well, I'm really pleased to welcome to the program Mark Gray, who's the chair of Vision Australia, and Mark has been good enough to make some time for us. Mark, great to meet you. Thanks so much for your time.
2: Thank you very much, Peter, for inviting me onto your show. I feel quite privileged, and it's a delight to be here. And may I say that very, very happy and comfortable with the way that the program has been working, and a very big shout out and a thank you to all the volunteers that have kept our community radio going for so long, and the understanding and the commitment through the transition from AM to DAB Plus. It's to be congratulated, so I thank everybody involved, including those people who did the interviews and the announcements. So thank you very much, Peter, for inviting me onto your show.
0: Well, Mark, it's very kind of you to say that. Now, just a little bit about yourself. You've been on the board for a little while, and not recently, or not too long ago, were appointed chair. Tell us a bit about your background. You're a person that does live with vision impairment?
2: That's true. I am a vision impaired person, which is only occurred 6 years ago. So I'm one of those people which we talk about sudden vision loss. And of course, Vision Australia is involved with a lot of areas in the BLV area. And there's three main categories, of course. There's those people that are born blind, and they are incredibly adaptable people because that's the way life is for them. And, you know, we take our hat off to the way that they adapt to the community, and we provide as much support as we possibly can. And that's an interesting cohort. And another cohort, of course, is those people that progressively become blind or experience quite severe low vision. And they're people that might have retinosa pigmentosa, or they might have a macular degeneration. So they're experiencing a slow progressive deterioration in their sight, and they have a special set of needs too in terms of how that's managed. And then there's another cohort, which are those people who become suddenly blind or loss of vision. And they could be people that have acquired brain injuries like I had, or traumatic brain injuries, or aneurysms, or all sorts of things. And that's a really quite a difficult area for us to be involved with, because in terms of allied health, in terms of supporting those people, yes, you need orthoptists and you need orientation and mobility people, but often we find psychologists are the people that work with those people that have had sudden loss of vision, because it's such a change to their life. So I'm one of those people that sort of sit in that middle area, and my issue was that I had a brain tumour on my occipital lobe. And for those people that are not as familiar, including myself, about the anatomy of the brain, the occipital lobe is a lobe at the back of your head, and that is it's like the Intel inside of your computer. It actually processes the light that comes through your eyes and is conduited down through the optic nerve. Now, I had a tumour on the right side of my occipital lobe. Luckily enough, they were able to remove that, but I lost more than a third of my occipital lobe, and I've lost all sight in my left field of vision. So I can see a little bit on the right side, but nothing on the left. And I have a wonderful seeing eye dog called Hoover, a golden retriever who's been with me for the last 6 years. I'd be totally lost without him. So slightly ironically, if you're asking about my history, I had two areas of history. I worked in marketing services and advocacy in my early career. Worked in Melbourne, I worked in Brisbane, I worked in Tasmania for a while. I worked overseas in Hong Kong, Singapore and Kuala Lumpur. And I did a lot of work, particularly in areas of advocacy, particularly in the health services, which was quite interesting. And when I left that area, I transitioned into, and ironically given my condition, into being the chief executive firstly of the Queensland Eye Hospital, and then later the private Eye and Ear Hospital here in Melbourne. So when I had my condition, luckily I knew most of the ophthalmologists in Australia, so I had very, very quick treatment. So I'm very, very grateful for that. So that kind of led me into wanting to be involved with Vision Australia and other areas of social services. So my background's been partly, I was previously the chairman of Motor Neurone Disease in Australia, a very, very interesting area, very big area. Also was involved with guide dogs in Queensland for some time, and more recently have been the chairman of St Giles Disability Services in Tasmania. And as you noted, I joined the board in November of last year and was appointed the chair in March, April, I think it was, of this year. So I'm just going as fast as I possibly can running to do whatever I can to support what is an incredibly important area of services which Vision Australia provides to our clients.
0: What about the NDIS, Mark? It's never far away from any conversation, either when you're talking to friends or people with disabilities. The recent legislation that's gone through, I guess we're all kind of holding our breath to see how it all plays out. What are you making of it, both, I guess, individually and also from Vision Australia's point of view?
2: Yes, look, there's been a lot of changes. And from an advocacy point of view, I've been trotting up to Canberra, seeing Jenny McAllister, the Disability Minister, and Mark Butler, the Health Minister. And I'm also a member of a group called Ability First Australia, which is the chairs of a lot of disability providers. We think there's strength through numbers, and you know, we're trying to get some important reforms. Now, the legislation has been quite an interesting reform. And of course, we recognise that the NDIS needs to be sustainable in the future, and it was getting a little bit sort of out of hand. And there's been probably unexpected growth from the government's point of view to the scheme. But we've been concerned that some of those proposed changes could have a disproportionate impact on people who are blind or low vision. And of course, that's a long thing to say. We'll just call that BLV from now on. So Vision Australia, we recently appeared before a Senate committee and to raise those concerns. And we're pleased that some of those safeguards we advocated for were included in the legislation. And those include protections around people's interaction with other systems and exemptions for some important support such as education and employment. There are still aspects we're concerned about, particularly the move towards more standardised assessments rather than looking at each person's individual circumstances. Mm-hmm. Now, what's important is making sure those reforms don't unintentionally take away the specialist support people who are blind, who have low vision, rely on to live independently. And as you know, every single person is individual, has individual needs. It's very important that we have that tailoring.
0: Of course, headlines can be very misleading. We hear about the number of people that are going to either be kicked off it or how the qualifications or the prerequisites to be part of it might change. The people that we've spoken to seem to indicate, and maybe it's a dangerous thing to say, that people who are blind and have low vision probably got a pretty good chance of staying on it. I guess it's the amount of funding that they might be getting that might be the issue. Would that be a fair summary, do you think?
2: Yeah, look, there's a proposed 50% reduction to social and community participation funding and a 10% reduction to therapy supports. And that's a significant concern for the BLV community. So for Vision Australia, these changes could also have a material impact on our funding, given NDIS services are an important part of how we deliver our specialist support. So our focus is making sure that as the NDIS evolves, people who have BLV continue to have access to the specialist service they need and that there is sustainable funding available to deliver them. So I think there's a bit more advocacy to be done yet.
0: You think that Jenny McAllister and Mark Butler are kind of understanding what where you're coming from? Because I guess they've got, well, maybe not a million people, but they've got a lot of people in their offices kind of talking about what it means to their organisations. And I guess they've got to take it all into account and then put it in the melting pot and see what sort of comes out. Do you think you got a good hearing?
2: Look, I think we did get a good hearing. And I will give a big shout out to our Chief Mission Officer, Chris Edwards, a totally blind gentleman with a beautiful seeing eye dog called Eve. He's up in Canberra far more often than I am. He patrols those corridors of power. Everybody knows him. They love Eve, his seeing eye dog, and he gets very, very good traction. There'd be a lot worse outcomes if not for his very, very professional and tenacious advocacy. So, look, you know, there are two parts to what we do. One is a collective group from those people that represent the disability industry, and that's important just to get some basic good reform so that it takes away those areas on the edges that can be better accommodated by other programs and concentrate the NDIS on complex cases. There's not too much more complex than people that have got blindness or low vision in terms of enabling them to be independent. So, look, I think we're getting a good hearing, but it's a constant refrain that we've got to keep going back and back and back and reminding them what it is. And not just at the ministerial level, you've got to get to the secretary, the DEPSECs, and the people that actually write the policy. So we're all over that as much as we possibly can be, and we will continue to do it because our BLV community deserves the best efforts that we can possibly do.
0: Then, of course, another thing that happens from there, Mark, is how your interaction with the various people that are working for the NDIA goes. I mean, you know, we often hear about people going and saying, you know, I'd like some funding for JAWS. What's JAWS? I need a braille note to take it. Well, what's that? I mean, you know, it's not just the legislation, but I guess it's the way that it filters down to those people that are working in the offices that are making those crucial decisions when you're either being assessed or applying for funding for different devices and products, etc.
2: Yeah, look, there's a real educative process here. And again, that's the reason why I mentioned before that it's very good to talk to the minister. But if you ever talk to a minister, if you get 30 minutes, you've done very well. You deserve a gold star because they... You know, they just work on you will always see them. They're never on their own. They have these minders, and the minders are always passing them notes and giving a bit of a tickle in the ribs about you've got to go to the next meeting. So it's getting down to those people that actually write the policy and therefore help draft any legislative changes. And that's why the definition of, you know, why people need JAWS so that they can operate their computers. It's why people need to have access to braille services. Is why hearing services are so important and what the cost of those things are, and more broadly, the cost of assistive technology generally. So people don't quite understand that, so you have to explain it and explain it again and almost physically show people what blind and low vision people need to have to live their lives as independently as possible. And everybody deserves that.
0: So, Mark, when you and people like Chris are meeting with the policy makers, et cetera, are you kind of wearing two hats? You're saying, okay, from an individual's point of view, these are the sort of things you've got to be looking at. But if you're looking at reducing services in these areas, then as an organisation, we're also going to be impacted. So what does that mean for the services that we might be able to deliver if we're not being funded by those who are on the NDIS?
2: Well, you're right. There are two hats that I tend to wear. I mean, one is my hat with the Ability First Australia group. We're looking for broad policy changes. And what we're doing, and just to be very clear, what we're looking at doing is making sure that those people that provide services for complex cases are looked after appropriately. These are the organisations like Vision Australia who follow all compliance. We are registered. We have to do enormous compliance requirements to be able to do. We follow a regulated program. And there's other people that are out there on the periphery. Sometimes there are people that are developing plans for those people on the ears, and there's a proliferation of those people, with some of them without any qualifications at all. And that's what some of those reforms are trying to do. They're trying to reduce those people that don't have the professionalism to do it. They're trying to regulate the system and therefore remove some of those costs that aren't directly focused on the clients that need it. So that's in a broad way. For Vision Australia, I have a, you know, it's a bigger hat that I wear, and it's the one that really hones in on what those issues for BLV people are. And again, this educative thing I spoke about, there are so many different layers of complexity to those people that have blindness, that those people have different forms of vision loss at different times of their life, and they need to have programs that enable them to live with independence and with dignity. These are really important. These are human rights issues that must be adhered to, and we make that point very, very, very clearly, and we do it in an evidentiary way. We make sure there's lots and lots of case histories, lots of evidence. You know, we're incredibly well prepared, and it's sometimes it's an uphill battle, but we don't give up, because the whole focus, the lens of what we do at Vision Australia is about how we can improve the lives and the independence of our clients.
4: You listen to Focal Point here on Vision Australia Radio and across the Vision Australia Radio and the Reading Radio Network. We're speaking to Mark Gray, who's the chair of Vision Australia. Mark, so I guess in short, you're saying, you know, they've certainly got to put the cookie cutter approach away. I mean, everyone is very much an individual, and the services that they're requiring are going to be different from person to person. So the cookie cutter approach isn't certainly going to work in a situation like this.
2: Well, look, I think you've hit the nail on the head. It isn't a cookie cutter approach. Having said that, from an administrative point of view, there needs to be a standardisation of programs that they develop with the flexibility to understand the nuances of each individual person's issues. So there needs to be a little bit more thinking that goes around that, and our advocacy is all about, you know, we need to have adequate funding for standardized services, and we need to have people that understand what an individual needs to do to enable them to have an independent lifestyle.
4: And I guess it's people like Chris that can kind of carry the can in that sort of area. If they can be kind of good role models or good examples, then that obviously sends a very powerful message rather than a very good advocate who might not necessarily be living with a disability.
2: Well, absolutely. And Chris with Eve is a very well known around Parliament House. Myself with my dog, his name is Hoover. We're also getting to be well known around the halls of Parliament House. And I have to say, the seeing eye dogs are probably the best advocates that we have. You know, we have there's a thing that we do every year called Puppies in Parliament. And yeah. We bring the puppies up to Parliament. And honestly, even the hardest hearted minister melts when they see those beautiful puppies. We get some fantastic photos. And again, there are so many, and it's hard in a way because there are so many deserving people in a whole spectrum of disability. But in some ways, we have to cut through in a way to make sure that we get a little bit more airtime than others to make sure that we can do okay for our people. That's our remit, to look after blind and low vision. And I make no apologies for doing whatever we can to make sure that that message is heard, and not just heard, but enacted upon.
4: People who are blind or have low vision that are on the NDIS now are probably going to be on it tomorrow, next year, and 5 years' time. That they're kind of safe in that area. I guess it's the amount of funding that they get that might be the issue. Would that be a fair summary?
2: I mean, certainly. I mean, if they meet the criteria for the NDIS, which if you if you're blind and you have a severe vision loss, you will meet that criteria. It's about maintaining an appropriate level of funding. In a lot of cases, we're maintaining that funding. It's the additional areas of that nuance of that service provision. And some of it, quite frankly, is about the training of those support service people. And it's about the NDIS recognising the importance of orthoptists or orientation and mobility people and other allied health people that do it. So it's a labyrinthine process if you look at what they will pay different allied health people against other people. It's not all the same, and we want to make sure that those people in allied health support and other forms of support that are helping the BLV community are appropriately funded to do the job that they do. So that's part of the issue, is making sure they understand the role that those people play in supporting people.
4: Mark, without breaching obviously board conferences, how much discussion goes around the NDIS and the sort of associated topics with it at a board meeting compared to other things? And I guess maybe, you know, when this settles down, would it be fair to say that you might be looking at other priorities, or sort of you can sort of move on to other things as well?
2: Well, I can tell you that there's always a report from the Chief Mission Officer, Chris, and we have a set of values. And within those values, the most important things that every decision we make, whether it's financial, whether it's operational, whether it's strategic, whether it's acquisitions, whether it's OPEX, CAPEX, whatever that might be, everything is looked through the lens of support to our clients. If we can't, and we use a word in our strategy, which is everything we do must have a positive impact on our clients. It must have. So no matter what we do, it's always there. Every decision we make, what is the impact on our clients? Is it a positive impact? If it's a negative impact, how do we ameliorate it? If it's a positive impact, how do we exacerbate it and make it work harder for us? That's really important. So in answer to your question, NDIS is always on our agenda because it is incredibly important. It's not the only funding thing because, you know, roughly what somebody might get from the NDIS might be 85 to 90% of what they need. We often augment support services through the other work that we do with the fundraising, with investments, all those sort of things so that we've got additional funds. And one of the things that we look at is, you know, how do we diversify our income stream to support what we need to do, the programs we need to do, the support we need to do, so that augments what anybody receives. And I'll give you a really good example. Somebody walks through the door at any of our Vision Australia places and they need help. Now, they may well not have a program existing. They may be earlier than that part. And we don't turn them away like some disability service. So, well, where's your program? Where's your NDIS thing? We will look after anybody, and then we'll help them work through the whole process to be able to get the appropriate level NDIS funding. So, you know, that kind of stuff is funded from the other fundraising that we do, the carols by candlelight, the work that we do with the Black and White Ball, which is a fantastic organisation that donates to Vision Australia. All the other fundraising programs that we do, that's all helping and supporting to augment the services we provide to our clients.
4: Mark, people who are getting older in life also are prone to losing sight. What about my aged care and how that all fits into the picture?
2: I suppose one of the things is what we call support at home. That commenced in November 2025. And the Commonwealth Home Support Program, the acronym is CHSP, continues to operate separately at the moment, okay, from support at home. And importantly, the government recognised the need for specialist vision services. And that was a big thing to do that because there was just all about aged care. And we're saying, well, okay, people are getting older, they have particular needs, but people have got vision needs. They're a special category and you need to be able to recognise that. So people that receive that support at home, they can currently access vision advisory services and through CHSP on an ongoing basis. So that's been a good thing. So the next important milestone, I suppose, is the transition of CHSP into support at home. Similar program, different funding model. And that's supposed to start from early July 2027. But CHSP funding was recently extended through to June 2029. So that's going to allow a bit of an overlap. I think that's important for your listeners to understand that, you know, sometimes they cut a program and another one's going to start and people fall in the middle. So there's going to be an overlap. So again, that's on the basis of very, very good advocacy. So from Vision Australia, I mean, our focus is making sure that specialist blindness and low vision service, they remain available and sustainably, I'll repeat that, sustainably funded as these reforms progress. We want to ensure older Australians don't lose access to the specialist expertise they need to remain independent and connected to their communities. I'm just going to pause on that. Connection to communities, independence, dignity of life. These are the key requirements of people to have. So that connection to community, if you don't have independence, you don't have the services you need, you don't have someone that's going to be able to drive you into the bowls club or to the supermarket, you don't have access to a seeing eye dog, you don't have access to assistive technology, you can't be a member of the community. And being a member of community is the denominator of humanity. And that's really, really quite critical.
4: Yeah, well, of course, it leads to other problems with social isolation and depression and, you know, all those mental illnesses that can be prevented. Mark, we're almost out of time. Can I ask you a little cheeky one?
2: Yes, please.
4: Totally without notice. Is your dog guide's nickname J. Edgar?
2: Well, a lot of people say, is he named after the former head of the FBI or the Hoover Dam? No, he is named after the vacuum cleaner.
4: is that because how he eats?
2: He's a golden retriever, and as you know, most seeing eye dogs are either Labradors or golden retrievers, or in fact, it's quite interesting, the breeding program at our Kensington kennels here in Melbourne, what they do there in terms of DNA and genetics to try and get the best traits, and they're actually doing some interbreeding between golden retrievers and Labradors, not just 50-50, you know, a little bit of this, a little bit of that, trying to find the best traits of both dogs. But as you know, one of the reasons, apart from the fact that they're incredibly gentle and intelligent animal, retrievers and Labradors are easy to train because they are incredibly food motivated. And that's how training is primarily done. So anyway, so Hoover was, he was named for that. But even more surprisingly, he had a littermate that was called Dyson.
4: Okay, fair enough. Actually, I'm a food motivator as well, maybe not quite so easy to train.
2: Thank you very much for inviting me onto the show.
4: Thanks for your time, Mark. Mark Gray there, the chair of Vision Australia. Very good of Mark to be so generous with his time, and hopefully we'll get Mark back in the future. Our audio described show of the week. Yes, sweet smell of success, or sweet sound of success, as the travelling Warbreeze would say. It is coming up this Tuesday evening, 7:30, SBS Channel 1. It is Sean McAuliffe's Origin Odyssey. Now, Tony Armstrong travels to Ireland with Sean, and they discover some of Sean's relatives and have a chat to them, and also find a very interesting parallel with the struggles that are revealed between Tony Armstrong's Indigenous heritage and also Sean McAuliffe's relatives. So that is coming up this Tuesday evening, 7:30, SBS Channel 1. It is the main channel for SBS. It's called Channel 1, I think, these days. Anyway, it is a documentary. It is rated PG, so it certainly sounds like really checking that out. I guess a bit of a different side to both Sean and Tony Armstrong. Of course, played for Crows and Swans and Collingwood, and Sean McAuliffe, an Adelaide boy as well. So nice meeting of the minds, as it were. Some birthdays before we go. Darren Johnson having a birthday. Good on you, Darren. Involved with the Sea Differently, RSB, for many, many years. Now moved on to bigger and better things. Good on you, Darren. One of the many people who give us little tips, bits and tits and tips and tits for Focal Point and other programs. So good on you, Darren. Hope you're doing well. Also, happy birthday to Julie Sutherland. I reckon Julie might have been at school and listening to Focal Point back in our very early days. So Julie, happy birthday to you. Hope life is going well. And smiling Sam Taylor having a birthday, one of the best people you'll ever meet, one of the most knowledgeable and one of the people who can really put their point across as far as what they know about technology, but more importantly, what you'd like to know about technology. And Sam Taylor, a big happy birthday to you. Hope life is going especially well. That's it for the program. Sam Rickard, thanks so much for your help. Reminding you that Focal Point is available wherever you get your favourite podcast. We'd love you to tell a friend about the show. If you listen on a Wednesday night, we're about to hear a great program, Reading the Play. Great to catch up over the weekend's results. Some people might be happy, others not so. And also, if you're listening on a Monday morning, we're about to go to the National Press. Always really great listening. Be kind to yourselves, be gentle, be thoughtful, and look out for others. All being well, Focal Point back at the same time next week on Vision Australia Radio and the Reading Radio Network. This is Peter Greco saying, on behalf of Philip Vanderpeer, this is Focal Point, produced and presented from Vision Australia Radio in Adelaide, Ghana Land.

0: Sunday evenings at 6:15, it's The Lord's Challenge. 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
4: Rebo runs it. Touched up the body.
5: 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I don't believe it!
4: Richard Ritt! Oh, Ballantyne!
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7: Hello and welcome to Reading the Play, all things footy, recording the studios of Vision Australia Radio Perth. It's great to have you with us. My name is Cal Krasnowski and today I'm joined by Emma Ross and Rob Nazita. Today's program will cover topics including Zach Butters, Dane Rampey and Logan Morris. Looking back at the results from the semi-final weekend of the AFL on Friday the 11th of September, Fremantle defeated Geelong Cats in a thriller 120-106 in the first semi-final at Optus Stadium. And on Saturday the 12th of September, Brisbane Lions thumped the Adelaide Crows 144-91 in the second semi-final at the Gabba in Brisbane. Over to Emma for our first article.
8: Thanks, Cal. We start on abc.net.au. Port's Zach Butters nominates Western Bulldogs as preferred AFL club. This was written by Katie Spain and published on Saturday the 12th of September. Port Adelaide midfielder Zach Butters has informed the Western Bulldogs of his desire to join the club. In August, the three-time Best and Fairest winner requested to leave the club via free agency and return home to Victoria. The Bulldogs say the club will work with Port Adelaide to facilitate a suitable outcome during the upcoming player movement period. Port Adelaide has the right to match the bid for restricted free agent Butters and force the Bulldogs into a trade for the three-time All-Australian. Port Adelaide midfielder Zach Butters has nominated Western Bulldogs as his preferred club weeks after announcing his decision to head home to Victoria. In a statement on Saturday morning, the Western Bulldogs confirmed Butters had informed the club of his desire to join. The club will work with Port Adelaide to facilitate a suitable outcome during the upcoming player movement period, the Bulldogs said. The 26-year-old's future had dominated headlines during the season with reports of offers over 8 years from Richmond, Geelong, Collingwood and the Western Bulldogs. Butters had narrowed his choice to the Bulldogs and Geelong before settling on the club he supported as a child. He has reportedly been offered a 9-year deal worth up to $2 million per season to join Marcus Bontempelli and Ed Richards in a high-powered Dogs engine room. But Port Adelaide has the right to match the bid for restricted free agent Butters and force the Bulldogs into a trade for the three-time All-Australian. On August 24, Butters announced his decision to head home, saying it was a tough decision and one that I haven't taken lightly. Although I've loved my time in Adelaide, I'm probably at a stage in my life where I'd like to get back around some family and friends and enjoy some more time with them, he said at the time. Three-time All-Australian Butters won three Best and Fairest awards with Port and stood in as captain this year with regular skipper Connor Rosie sidelined by a serious hamstring injury. Butters' last game in power colours was a defeat to St Kilda in round 18 when he suffered an ankle syndesmosis in

0: developed some relationships with some of the other boys who played in that game. And that came to us again from abc.net.au. Ports Zach Butters nominates Western Bulldogs as preferred AFL club.
1: This report comes from Callum Dick of The Australian from August 12th and 13th. How Morris went from under-18s to the very top of the tree. The legend of Logan Morris grows greater by the game. It began with a pre-season handful, opposed to Harris Andrews, a hint that the Brisbane Lions had landed a bargain with pick 31 in the 2023 National Draft. Then came the AFL debut on a belly full of Maccas in Will Ashcroft's two sizes too small boots. He played in a premiership in his 19th game and a second before his 50th. At that stage, Morris's 88 goals ranked him second behind Daniel Bradshaw on 102 for the most majors by a Brisbane Lion in his first 50 games. And he has picked up the pace since then, now sitting just 5 goals adrift of Bradshaw's running total after 68 starts. Only Coleman medalist Charlie Curnow kicked more goals in the regular season than the Lions superstar spearhead this year. And of the modern game's fastest starting key forwards, Morris's 142 goals ranks third behind Lance Franklin, 185, Jeremy Cameron, 166. That is a considerable company to keep. Hailed as the most exciting young forward since Franklin and Cameron, the recently minted All-Australian will have a list of suitors a mile long entering the final year of his current contract in 2027. The Lions know they will have to pay up to keep the Werribee Wonder under lock and key. He's obviously going to be a superstar of the game for the next 10 to 15 years, declared teammate Zach Bailey. This week, on the heels of his blockbuster 8-year contract extension. All-Australian this year and kicked 50-plus goals, he's just an unbelievable player. He's in his third year at the club. To think that this is just unbelievable. I think they will be working hard to re-sign him. Ask most AFL recruiters if they saw this coming from the undersized 191-centimetre key forward out of the Western Jets, and if honest, they will say no. As former Carlton List boss Nick Austin told Code Sports, in July, Morris had a modest national carnival for Vic Metro in 2023. In one talent league game, he was even shifted to full back after the Jets had struggled to get the ball to him inside 50. Morris himself admits it wasn't until some timely advice in his bottom age draft year that he realised his AFL dream could become a reality if he matched talent with work ethic. By the time he lined up on Andrews for that fateful intra-club match in 2024, his Lions teammates knew they had someone special in their midst. He kicked 5 on Harris in that first practice match, and everyone at the club sort of went, oh, well, righto. It wasn't a surprise, fellow forward Cam Rayners told this masthead. Something I noticed straight away when he got to the club was how crafty he was with his football skills. It's not something you see from players coming out of the under-18 system, not straight away. It's usually all about the talent and not the football smarts. So that was something that separated him from others straight away. We were watching him thinking, we could actually have a pretty good player here. Brisbane Lions triple premiership forward Alistair Lynch knows a thing or two about kicking goals. He booted 633 of them in his 306 games at the AFL, including 70-plus in the club's 2002 and 2003 premiership seasons. In the modern game, where athleticism is often prioritised over raw football talent, Lynch says Morris is one of the most natural footballers he has seen in a long time, with the physical traits to boot. He's just got this innate ability to read the ball up the field and know where the ball is going to go before his opponents do, Lynch told this masthead. He gets in the right position incredibly well, and that is the thing that stands out to me. he's almost always a half a second ahead of his opponent because he can pick up the flight of the ball.

0: early, and he's an athletic player enough to get there and make something happen. He can mark in a pack, he can mark on a lead, and he converts his opportunities, and he doesn't seem to be fazed by much. In his first season, Morris stepped into a forward line that's spearheaded by Joe Danaher. Overnight, following Danaher's retirement, he became the accidental number one target. This year, Morris's standing as the Lions' main forward inside 50 is unquestioned. He's a special player, fellow tall Eric Hipwood said. I think what people don't probably see is he prepares better than anyone else at the football club. On his days off, he's always doing the little things that make him such a good player. At 191 centimetres, Morris is not your prototype modern key forward. In an era of hulking 200-centimetre giants, the 21-year-old bucks the trend. But with his springboard leap, vice-like hands, and knack for putting himself in the right place at the right time, Morris has turned a perceived draft weakness into a strength. It's not that people take him lightly, but it's like they assume he's not as quick or as strong as other key forwards, Rayner said. And that report from the Australian's Callum Dick, how Morris went from you under-18s to the very top of the tree.
1: 10 years, three clubs, one finals dream. Inside Corey Wagner's long-awaited September debut, this report was written by Eliza Riley from the Herald Sun. Corey Wagner has been forced to wait longer than anyone else in the AFL to play his first final, and he's not prepared to wait another decade for his second. After making his debut in 2016 for North Melbourne, the 29-year-old was the longest-tenured current AFL player yet to feature in a final until Friday night. The free club journeyman would have featured in September last year if he didn't tear his pec in the final home and away game of the season, forcing him to miss Fremantle's elimination final loss to Gold Coast. And Wagner thought his chances of lining up for the Dockers this September were slim, given he'd only played one senior game since round 13. That was until he was summoned to Justin Longmuir's office last Wednesday. I heard that statistic last year when I just missed out, and I was like, F dot dot dot, I'm going to go through it again here, Wagner said. I was hoping it wouldn't be him, JL, telling me I was emergency again. I wouldn't say it was relief. I was a bit overwhelmed. I thought I was ready. That's the way I played. I wasn't scared to make mistakes. All year, I haven't been afraid to make mistakes or take the game on. I thought, I don't care how many touches I get today. I just want to be out there. I want the boys to trust me. I just wanted to win. I'm proud of the boys and myself for getting out there. I'm one from one. I'm glad I'm on the board. I can tell the kids I played a final. Wagner finished with 13 disposals, 8 tackles and 340 metres gained, playing a valuable role in defence in Fremantle's 14-point win over Geelong. Longmuir conceded he would be hard to remove from the side ahead of Fremantle's preliminary final against Sydney. We played Wags because his form has been elite at Peel, Longmuir said. He's been playing above the level. He's had some inconsistency issues with his body, which has cost him a bit of continuity. But he's calm. He works his backside off in games. He's tough. And he's an elite communicator and a really strong leader for us. I think he added a fair bit for us. Wagner said he was always hopeful he'd play AFL football again this year, despite suffering a minor hip injury late in the year. Probably later on in the year when the team was going really well and we were on track to play finals, Wagner said when asked if he ever gave up hope of returning. When you're winning, it's hard to get back on the team. I was always hopeful. I was happy with how I ended the year, if I made it back into the side or not. Wagner and his wife Michaela welcomed their second child, Sonny, in late July, joining older brother Remy. Originally from Queensland, Wagner is expecting to have plenty of family support at the SCG on Friday night. They're going to be very hard to beat, Wagner said of the Swans. We'll go over there and give it everything. We're a good travelling side and we do win on the road. And that article written by Eliza Riley from the Herald Sun, 10 years, three clubs, one finals dream, inside Corey Wagner's long-awaited September debut. We're about halfway through today's episode of Reading the Play, All Things Footy on Vision Australia Radio. My name is Cal Krasnowski and continuing on with the show is Emma Ross.
2: And now to abc.net.au. Aaron Phillips and Bruce McAvaney honoured as Norwood player makes history. This was published on Tuesday, the 8th of September, and written by Matthew Ward Aegis. The SANFL has recognised professional women's football trailblazer Erin Phillips and long-serving commentator Bruce McAvaney in its Hall of Fame. They were joined by Premiership players Neil Button of Norwood and Tony Bergen of Sturt. The McGarry Medal was won by Norwood's Nick Roker. South Australia's Football Hall of Fame has inducted its first woman, former Port Adelaide and Adelaide Crows player, Erin Phillips, at the SNAFL's McGarry Medal count on Monday. Phillips was one of four inductees recognised. Long-serving AFL commentator Bruce McAvaney, former Norwood player Neil Button and former Sturt player Tony Bergen were also granted South Australian football's highest recognition. Phillips was raised in Adelaide, where her father Greg was a multiple premiership player for Port Adelaide in the SANFL. She played junior football until her teenage years, but switched to basketball due to limited female football opportunities. She played for the Adelaide Lightning in the WNBL and later made her mark on the world stage as a double WNBA championship player. Returning to Australia, she joined the Adelaide Crows as captain for the first AFL women's season in 2017. She played in three AFLW premierships, twice won the AFLW's Best and Fairest Award, and was named Best on Ground in the 2017 and 2019 AFLW Grand Finals. She later joined Port Adelaide for the 2022 AFLW season as its inaugural captain. "All I wanted to do was to play footy and be like Dad," Phillips said. "I could have missed that opportunity, and I get so many women that come up to me that played or just wish they had the opportunity and that missed the boat. So every game I felt I was never going to take it for granted." McAvaney began calling SANFL matches in 1978 and went on to call more than 1,000 VFL/AFL games and 20 grand finals during his career. "I felt like I'd reached Mount Everest by calling a South Australian League grand final in 1983, McAvaney said. "I had no idea what would happen afterwards." The Norwood Football Club's Nick Roker won the McGarry Medal for the SANFL's Best and Fairest Player on Monday night, after recording one of the highest vote tallies in the medal's history. He was named Best Afield in 10 of Norwood's 18 games. His success makes him the first player to have won both a McGarry Medal and a WAFL Sandover Medal. "It's a little bit harder to compare my year in the WAFL, but I feel it was my strongest season," Roker said. Norwood last week won through to the SANFL Grand Final, when it will compete for its 22nd title against the winner of Sunday's preliminary final between Sturt and Woodville West Torrens. And that comes to us again from abc.net.au. Erin Phillips and Bruce McAvaney honoured as Norwood player makes history.
0: "Aspire to be as good as the Roos," says Kane. This report comes from Lachlan McCurdy of The Australian from September the 12th, 13th. "Bring the bottom up, not the top down." That's the clear mandate from Laura Kane, the AFLW's general manager, as soaring women's participation rates highlight the need for heavily resourced football departments to help develop talent and close the gap on benchmark teams such as North Melbourne. During the first month of the 2026 AFLW season, much of the commentary has surrounded the gap between the best and worst teams in the competition. The Kangaroos haven't lost a game since the 2023 Grand Final as they search for their third straight premiership. They are one of three undefeated teams alongside Melbourne and, wait for it, Carlton. At the other end of the ladder, West Coast, Essendon, Collingwood sadly, and St Kilda remain winless, with the Saints languishing with a grim 25.8 percentage. But rather than trying to equal the league through manufactured draft restrictions or list concessions, the AFL insists struggling clubs must look to North Melbourne to work harder. And that report from the Australian's Lachlan McCurdy, aspire to be as good as a ruse, says Kane.
1: Swans named stand-in skipper after Mills injury, club imposed bans. This article is written by Emily Patterson from afl.com.au. Sydney has turned to veteran defender Dane Rampey to lead its unlikely premiership push with captain Callum Mills sidelined by injury. A heart and soul player who has enjoyed four grand final defeats with the Swans, Rampey will captain the club in Friday's preliminary final against Fremantle at the SCG. His return to the captaincy comes after being redrafted as a rookie alongside fellow defender Jake Lloyd at the end of last season. While Lloyd has signed on for a 15th season, neither Rampey nor the Swans have decided on his playing future. However, the door remains open for the former co-captain, with Mills facing the possibility of missing the entire 2027 season due to an anterior cruciate ligament tear. When asked if taking over the captaincy affects how he views his future, Rampey insisted the reassumed role has not changed his perspective. To be honest, I haven't had a chance to think about that. I don't think it changes much, he said. I'm closer to the end than I am to the start. That's the way I'm looking at it. I'm just grateful for every opportunity I get, whether that's to lead the boys out one last time or two more times. We'll wait and see, but I'm just happy to be where I am at the moment. Having that little bit of hope and belief feels like a real luxury. Reflecting on stepping back into the role, Rampey shared the mixed emotions of the moment following a knee injury to Mills in Sydney's 53-point preliminary final win over Brisbane. It's an absolute privilege, and it was for the entire time I did it a couple of years ago, he said. Running out and leading the boys is going to be an absolute pleasure. It is a thrill, it's a privilege, and it's a little bit bittersweet, to be honest. But this is the circumstance that we're dealt, and we just got to keeping on. It is the second time the 36-year-old has stood in for an injured Mills, having led the Swans in 2024 en route to their decider loss to Brisbane. Mills's vice-captain Isaac Heaney was among five Swans players banned by the club last month for breaching club standards. Addressing the club's recent off-field turbulence, Rampey said his teammates have rejected self-pity to unite around Sydney's rich history of resilience. It's been an absolute roller coaster, he said. You've got one or two ways you can go in these circumstances. You can have pity meetings and feel sorry for yourself, or you can do something about it, connect with the ones who are still here and all in, and get to work. Our club has been built on that. We've had plenty of down periods and failures, but we've always been able to bounce back. The decision to select Rampey was made by Mills, coach Dean Cox, and club leaders. It was a discussion we had as leaders and senior members of the club, Rampey said. I was happy to do whatever the team needed me to do. I'd be lying if I said I wasn't open to passing the baton on, because I feel like I've had my time and opportunity. But the support for me was overwhelming and quite humbling, to be honest. Dane has always been an exceptionally tough footballer, and he continues to show remarkable leadership qualities, which we see on a daily basis inside the four walls, Cox said in a club statement. As devastating as it is to lose Millsy so late in the season, we feel Ramps has the perfect characteristics and experience to lead this team for the rest of this season. The boys are thrilled to run out alongside Dane on Friday night. Drafted at age 22 in 2013, Rampey was named co-captain alongside Josh Kennedy and Luke Parker for the 2019 season. The trio handed the reins to Mills at the end of 2023, but their successor endured an injury-plagued 2024 campaign. This year was the first time the 29-year-old Mills had played more than 20 games since Sydney's 2022 grand final run. The overwhelming emotion is probably just gratitude to be back here, Rampey said of again stepping into the role for Mills. A month ago, we weren't sure what was going to happen with the team, the club, and the players. To be here challenging in a prelim, particularly being at the back end of my career, I'm really, really grateful for it. Mills also earned significant praise for leading the Swans through the turmoil of last month's scandal. Chad Warner, Nick Blakey, James Jordan and Riley Bice are the other Swans who won't play again this season through club suspensions. Cox's selection conundrum is further complicated with key forward Joel Amati, Achilles, and winger Justin McInerney, hamstring, nearing full fitness. Hayden McLean, playing as cover for Amati, slotted three majors against the Lions, with fellow talls Charlie Curnow, five goals, and Logan McDonald, six, also busy. And that article was written by Emily Patterson from afl.com.au, and it was titled, Swans named stand-in skipper after Mills injury, club imposed bans.
2: Also on afl.com.au, Hawks star learns extent of serious knee injury. This was published on the 14th of September by Dylan Bolch. Hawthorn captain Emily Bates will miss the rest of the season after scans confirm the gun on bowler has suffered a ruptured ACL. The Star Hawks suffered the injury late in the third quarter in Hawthorn's win over the Western Bulldogs on the weekend when her right leg was caught under her in a tackle. Bates immediately clutched at her leg and was stretchered off the ground by medical staff. It means Hawthorn's midfield will have a very different look to it for this week's clash against North Melbourne in Cairns, given young midfielder Laura Stone will also miss with concussion and Daisy Flockard will be assessed after a knock to the chest. We'll have to look around. We've been playing different players through and trying to build some versatility in our side. We're confident in the players we'll have in there, Hawthorn coach Daniel Webster said post-match on Saturday. It'll be a good challenge next week with who we're playing. We'll probably have some sort of different look in there with different players, and that's okay. We'll keep getting to work. The Hawks have a win-loss record of 3-2 as it stands, but will now have to embark on a challenging period without their captain and star midfielder. And that came to us again from afl.com.au. Hawks star learns extent of serious knee injury.
1: Now we move on to the tips for the prelim final weekend for the AFL on Friday, the 18th of September. Sydney Swans host Fremantle at the SCG in Sydney. Who do you think is going to win that one, Emily or Emma?
3: I think it's got to be Sydney. I think they're going to be in a very strong mindset that the Dockers will find it hard to get them out of.
1: And you, Rob?
0: It's very hard to decide. I'm going to go Dockers.
1: Yeah, it's a tough game to tip, isn't it? Because Fremantle are away from home. They have to travel. They don't have Wharfie time. And Sydney are looking to sort of redeem themselves from the scandal that happened last month. So I think Swans are in a very good position. And like what you said, Emma, they've got a really good mindset going about them. So I'm going to tip Swans to make the grand final. And then on Saturday, the 19th of September, Hawthorn versus Brisbane at the MCG.
3: I'm tipping Hawthorn. I just love their current team and the way that Mitchell coaches them. And that will be a great upset for the desired three-peat of the Lions.
0: Well, as Hawthorn is my 18th favourite team.
1: What about Collingwood?
0: Oh, they're an equal 18. I'll go for Brisbane to just cruise through another preliminary final.
1: Yeah, I've been in discussions with people and with people in my inner circle, and they all seem to come to the conclusion that Brisbane are going to make the grand final this year. And I think Hawthorn are a very good side, but I think Brisbane, they want that three-peat, and they've shown time and time again why they are one of the best teams in the competition. So I'm going to go with Brisbane to make it through to the granny, and I think it will be a Sydney versus Brisbane grand final. For local times of all this week's games, go to afl.com.au. That's all we have time for on Reading the Play, All Things Footy for this week. I'm Cal Krasnowski and I was joined today by Emma Ross and Rob Nazita. 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
12: Hello, I'm Mike Densley.
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14: 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And this week, we've got a worry about car data harvesting. That's a story that Mike's been researching. I'm visiting a cockpit and the fun that young kids can have from that and the spark that it might bring them. And also the weirdest and wackiest story about trains I've ever come across, train madness. At one stage, it was thought to bring about madness. 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
15: Experts warn drivers are unprotected as car data harvesting laws lag behind. Australia's spy agency has warned Aussies not to discuss confidential information inside internet-connected cars amid growing fears modern vehicles pose a national security risk. This article was written by Danielle Collis and featured in the motoring section of the Herald Sun on the 19th of June 2026. Australian drivers have been warned their cars could be quietly harvesting huge amounts of personal data, from location details and driving behaviour to biometric information and even snippets of audio and video. And ASIO has warned politicians and public servants not to discuss confidential information inside internet-connected cars, amid growing fears modern vehicles could pose a national security risk. ASIO's Deputy Director General, Lisa Alonso Love, warned politicians during a Senate estimates hearing in May that officials should be careful when travelling in vehicles. Obviously, a connected car may have other vectors to gather that information, but those conversations should only ever happen in places that are set up for classified conversations, Love said. We would say that people should be conscious of the things they are discussing in vehicles, knowing that people may be able to get that information. Despite this warning, Chinese vehicles have been added for the first time to the list of taxpayer-funded cars available to federal members of parliament for their private use, despite ASIO warnings over security issues and a looming US ban. Six BYD models and a Chinese-made MG were added to the list of options, including the top-selling Sea Lion SUV and the Shark plug-in hybrid ute. 5 years ago, consulting firm McKinsey reported that approximately half of new vehicles sold to Australians were connected to the internet. By 2035, that figure is expected to climb to 95%. The same report found sensors inside connected cars can generate up to 2 terabytes of raw data every day. Consumer group Choice has previously investigated how much data major car brands collect from Australian drivers. The Choice investigation found almost every major car brand collected driver data and shared it with third parties. Kia, Hyundai and Tesla were specifically named for sharing biometric data, while Tesla was also found to record short video and audio clips that were shared. Australia's privacy watchdog, the offices of the Australian Information Commissioner, confirmed in February it was investigating 2 Asian vehicle manufacturers over potential data harvesting concerns. 2 other probes were dropped due to the low likelihood of enforcement action. Astor legal lawyer Avinash Singh said that should worry Australian drivers. The OAIC dropping two probes into two vehicle manufacturers collecting, storing and sharing personal data due to low likelihood of enforcement action suggests that current Australian laws are ill-equipped to protect Australian consumers, he said. Despite this being a relatively new issue, most lawyers in the industry are aware of it as a potential issue. The government has really dropped the ball by not strengthening these laws prior to the recent influx of vehicles from Asian vehicle manufacturers. It is likely that the personal data of Australians has already been misused. Mr. Singh said Australia was unlikely to get a local version of Europe's tough privacy regime anytime soon. The General Data Protection Regulation, or the GDPR, took the EU a significant amount of time to prepare and enact. It is unlikely that an Australian equivalent could be enacted anytime soon, he said. It is likely that large corporations that currently are able to collect, store and share personal data would oppose these laws and put significant resources into opposing or watering down any provisions. While Chinese car brands have attracted much of the attention, Mr. Singh said the issue was not limited to China. It is true that Western vehicle manufacturers such as Tesla have also been known to collect personal data, he said. The major differences between companies such as Tesla and Chinese vehicle manufacturers is the use that is made of the personal data that is collected. There is a real concern that Chinese companies are providing personal data to the Chinese government, which is seen as far more alarming than Western companies, who generally only use personal data to improve their marketing and targeting of consumers. Mr. Singh said dealers should be forced to disclose data collection practices when selling vehicles. Car dealers should definitely be required to disclose data collection practices at the point of sale, similar to the way financial products require disclosure, he said. The failure to do so is a significant breach of trust to the consumer. Data collection practices are rarely at the forefront of a consumer's mind when purchasing a vehicle, and given that vehicles collecting data is a relatively new phenomenon, it may be something that many consumers are not even aware of. That was, experts warn drivers are unprotected as car data harvesting laws lag behind. The author was Danielle Collis, and that was published on the 19th of June 2026 in the motoring section of the Herald Sun.
16: New Falcon hardtop. 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
14: The very analogue Ford Falcon hardtop. Well, now to flying, and this story from The Age of the 16th of July, and it's by the secret pilot, whoever the secret pilot might be, and it's an opinion piece. The reason pilots still love guests in the cockpit when we're on the ground. The secret pilot takes you inside the world of airlines, offering expert tips and advice from a pilot's perspective. In his traveller column, this active airline pilot lifts the lid on air travel, both inside and outside the cockpit. So, the reason pilots still love guests in the cockpit when they're on the ground. The journey to working on an airline flight deck is unique to every pilot and a source of pride to all. Pilots all remember the moment, that spark that drove them to pursue their passion in the skies. It's why, when a budding young aviator asks to visit the flight deck, most pilots will view it as a highlight of their day. Before the events of September 11, 2001, it was common for these visits to occur while in flight. My own fledgling aviation career was given little boosts of inspiration when I was able to request a brief time in the jump seat. Fast forward to 2026, and the visits are limited to after the pilots have set the parking brake and shut down the engines. Most young visitors approach with caution, as if the flight deck is a scary place. It doesn't take long, however, to become enthralled by the maze of switches and levers. Flicking a small switch tends to do the trick, which illuminates hundreds of lights across the flight deck. Normally used to ensure that they're all operating correctly, it doesn't fail to make a visitor smile. Children often visit with their siblings, so a quick round of musical chairs in the confined space settles them into the captain and first officer seats. With hats on heads, before a brief retreat to allow mum or dad to take as many photos as they can. It's hard not to love seeing a child grab the control column with gusto and push and pull like they could take off at any minute. Tight turnarounds usually limit the visits to a few minutes, but the hope that they may inspire a new generation of aviators is real. Becoming a pilot remains a viable career. Global forecasts for pilot demand are mind-blowing, and the existing pilot cohort has large swathes on the fast track to retirement. AI presents a clear and present danger to so many professions, and aviation is not immune. However, the travelling community seems steadfast in its desire to have a human being at the flight controls. Reducing the number of pilots on a flight deck has been mooted, but again, public sentiment opposes the idea. Even leaving aside the issue of a pilot suddenly becoming incapacitated, how could the next generation be adequately trained without experience sitting beside them? Not to mention the mental health implications of long hours working alone. Learning to fly is a prohibitively expensive exercise for many, even with a number of training institutions now offering student loan schemes. The positive is that the high cost pays for a mix of both the classroom and the practical. There's a vast array of theory subjects that need tackling: air law, human factors, aerodynamics, radio phraseology, meteorology, aircraft systems, to name a few. But this is offset by the fun part, and that's flying. Flying level, turning, climbing, descending, and stalling are all covered within the first 10 hours of flying lessons before each skill is integrated into flying a circuit to practice the all-important skill of landing. The first of many milestones in aviation is going solo. After demonstrating several safe circuits and landings, the instructor will get out and ask the student to complete one solo circuit. With a pounding heart, the 6-minute trip, pardon the pun, flies by. But after taxiing back to the parking spot, the student can exhale and be welcomed into the club of aviators. Consolidation of these skills, introducing cross-country navigation, night flying, and piloting more complex aircraft, is all part of the journey of accruing more hours towards a commercial pilot license test. Then it's on to learning to fly solely on instruments, including landing in poor weather and managing aircraft with two engines. The theory exams also gain complexity. The air transport pilot license exams have sorted the wheat from the chaff for decades. Then the search for that first flying job begins. For some, it may be heading to Northern Australia, where the general aviation sector is alive and well. Others will choose instructing to gain flying hours, while a lucky and talented few may be fast-tracked into the right-hand seat as a co-pilot in a regional airline. Over time, these inexperienced pilots will accrue enough hours to apply to the major airlines. This process includes aptitude and psychometric testing, simulator flying tests, and behavioural interviews. It's grueling, but if successful, an airline career awaits. If all this sounds quite daunting, that's because it is. The process of becoming a pilot is extremely challenging, and the journey to reaching an airline is another mountain to climb altogether. It's why the advice to any wannabe pilot is simple. You need to love the act of flying passionately, because there'll be a multitude of hurdles in your path to achieving your ultimate goal. As someone who's been fortunate enough to climb my own mountain, it's why I value every flight deck visit, which might light that spark in the next generation. So the secret pilot takes you inside the world of airlines and offering a few expert tips and advice from a pilot's perspective. And today, the reason pilots still love guests in the cockpit when we're on the ground. That was published on the 16th of July, and it was in the Melbourne Age. And you heard it on Planes, Trains and Automobiles on Vision Australia Radio. In just a moment, Mike's got this weirdest story about madness and trains.

0: The Victorian belief that a train ride could cause instant insanity. Railway madmen were thought to be activated by the sounds and motion of train travel. This article by Joseph Hayes, published on the 12th of May 2017, appeared on the website atlasobscura.com. January 1865. The peace on a regular English train journey from Carnford to Liverpool is shattered by one man's deranged laughter and erratic antics. Armed with a gun and attacking the windows to get to the other increasingly frightened passengers, he seems out of control. At the next stop, at Lancaster, the man suddenly becomes calm and serenity is restored. But as the train begins to roll again, his aggression returns. The motion of the train becomes the only means to gauge the man's behaviour. His mood changes from one stop to the next, twisting and turning with the carriage. The railway passenger prancing around with a pistol was by no means the strangest case of, quote, railway madness, unquote, reported during the Victorian era in Britain. There seemed to be something about the railways that made people, particularly men, suffer mental anguish and unrest. As the railway grew more popular in the 1850s and 1860s, trains allowed travellers to move about with unprecedented speed and efficiency, cutting the length of travel time drastically. But, according to the more fearful Victorians, these technological advancements came at the considerable cost of mental health. As Edwin Fuller Torrey and Judy Miller wrote in The Invisible Plague, The Rise of Mental Illness from 1750 to the Present, trains were believed to, quote, injure the brain, unquote. In particular, the jarring motion of the train was alleged to unhinge the mind and either drive sane people mad or trigger violent outbursts from a latent, quote, lunatic, unquote. Mixed with the noise of the train car, it could, it was believed, shatter nerves. In the 1860s and 70s, reports began emerging of bizarre passenger behaviour on the railways. When seemingly sedate people boarded trains, they suddenly began behaving in socially unacceptable ways. One Scottish aristocrat was reported to have ditched his clothes aboard a train before, quote, leaning out the window, unquote, ranting and raving. After he left the train, he suddenly recovered his composure. Regarding the specific type of mental condition believed to have been caused by the trains, Professor Amy Milne-Smith, a cultural historian at Wilfrid Laurier University, notes that, quote, railway madmen would have all likely been seen as suffering mania, unquote. Medical journals at the time were very concerned about how railway madmen could be detected when their madness may lie latent. Not all goings-on in the first and second-class carriages involved eccentric, rambling in the nude, vicious attacks with knives and other weapons that could result in death were reported as well. The trains themselves were considered to be ridden with perilous conditions that endangered passengers. Confined carriages were locked for privacy reasons, meaning people were at risk of being trapped in small rooms with lunatics who were ready to snap at any moment. The lack of suitable onboard communications meant that, if attacked by such a person, you couldn't easily call for help. The media did its part to whip up frenzy over railway madness. One 1864 story, starkly titled A Madman in a Railway Carriage, gleefully related how a burly sailor became incensed, flailing around in an erratic manner, first trying to climb out the window, and then swearing and shouting at the other occupants of the carriage and struggling with everyone. A superhuman strength gripped this aggressor, and four people were required to restrain him, and he had to be bound to a seat. The conflict was not over, though, yet. When the sailor was released, he charged viciously at those who had restrained him and, accusing them of stealing from him, it took railway officials and finally the police to subdue and arrest the sailor. The problem of railway madness did not just refer to those driven insane in the process of the journey. Another concern of the time was that the railway provided a swift and convenient getaway for patients who had escaped from various mental health institutions throughout Great Britain. In 1845, Punch magazine published a cartoon showing a train's track leading to an asylum. The logistics of the railway dotted around the countryside meant that a, quote, mental patient, unquote, could evade the staff and hop on the next train to freedom. Stories of maniacs and terror on the tracks terrified many and delighted others. As Professor Anna Despotopoulou at the University of Athens says, the train of the 19th century offered women an unprecedented opportunity to travel freely. But stories of madmen on the rails often heightened the anxiety to travel. After going on a particular train ride, female novelist George Eliot stated, with tongue firmly in cheek, that upon seeing someone who looked wild and brutish, she was reminded of, quote, all the horrible stories of madmen in railways, unquote. Eliot seems to relish the excitement of a possible confrontation and sounded rather disappointed when the figure turned out to be an ordinary clergyman. Other members of the elite were more frightened than Eliot of the potential for being in a compartment with a maniac. However, there was no easy solution because of the train's design, which encouraged the form of physical isolation that increased fears of these fabled madmen. It was nevertheless agreed that something had to be done to protect passengers against railway maniacs. Attacks, according to the Scotsman newspaper, were becoming an everyday occurrence, and railway madness on British trains had become internationally renowned. One American traveller spoke of carrying a loaded revolver on trains in England because of the prospect of encounters with a madman. The 1864 bylaws of the Victorian Railways stipulated that, quote, insane persons, unquote, should be isolated, quote, in a compartment by themselves, unquote. If a railway madman could not be stopped, then they might at least be contained. These regulations, of course, ignored those who boarded the train perfectly in control of their faculties and only displayed their erratic behaviour once the train was in motion and the doors locked. Implementing these rules was a problem. Every time an invention was proposed to ensure greater safety, it was rejected on the grounds of protecting personal space. Case in point, quote, Muller's lights, unquote, windows within the train carriage designed to allow observation of other compartments and installed by several new companies such as the South Western Railway. These portholes were meant to reduce seclusion between the coach, but were regarded as an intrusion and raised fears about peeping toms. In other areas, there were calls for increased communication on the trains, such as cables to signal an emergency, but problems of logistics prevented this. The railways seemed to cause anxiety and concern about madness because of the noise and unpredictable nature of the railways. There were also beliefs within the medical profession that the vibrations of the railway carriage could have a disastrous effect on people's nerves. And it was impossible to predict who might be the one to be driven mad. As Professor Amy Milne-Smith wrote, quote, not only might you be attacked by a madman on a railway journey, you might become one, unquote. As a result, railways became associated with insanity. What might be thought of as more like post-traumatic stress disorder these days was viewed as a form of nervous disturbance by Victorians. Eventually, the outrage over mental health problems on the railways and the, quote, railway madman, unquote, faded out as inexplicably as it had appeared. The blood-and-guts-loving Victorian media moved on to the next story, though onboard disturbances still happened from time to time. In 1894, one naked individual even launched a full-on assault on the train by disabling the communications and then attacking those on board, roaming around at will through the train. The whole affair was treated as puzzling but not frightening, and the attacker was battered and jabbed back with the pointy end of an umbrella. That was the Victorian belief that a train ride could cause instant insanity. It was by Joseph Hayes, published on the 12th of May 2017 on the website atlasobscura.com. And I was having a little conversation with John before the start of the program, and we thought about this insanity on trains, and John felt that this could be applied to modern low-cost carrier aircraft.
1: Absolutely. The ridiculous propensity for people to behave badly when they're cooped up on an aeroplane. I can't believe it. Anyway, that's your lot for Planes, Trains and Automobiles for this week. I hope you've enjoyed the program. We'll be back at the same time again next week with another from the world of travel in planes, trains and automobiles. Until then, travel safely.

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6: For most of opera's history, it has been music's most successfully populist product, often appealing to people who wouldn't dream of spending an evening in a concert hall or patiently sitting through a song recital at a local church. It still is classical music's biggest seller. Millions of people have access to and enjoy opera's greatest hits. It is just as expensive to see a Broadway or West End musical as it is to visit an opera house. Yet you don't hear complaints that such musicals are elitist. If opera had always been reserved for a privileged few, the days of its influence and cultural impact would be long over. Where should this music be, if there or there? It sounds no more, and sure it waits upon some god of the island. Sitting on a bank, weeping again the king, my father's wreck, this music crept by me upon the waters, allaying both their fury and my passion with its sweet air. Thence I have followed it, or it hath drawn me, rather, but 'tis gone. No, it begins again. In The Tempest, 1611, a young man finds himself shipwrecked on a deserted magical island, lost and distraught, fearing his beloved father is dead. There is music everywhere. We know that there was incidental music and song in Shakespeare's plays, many of which, like The Tempest, refer to the magical or mystical power of music. You could describe the Shakespearean monologue as the closest thing to a sung aria that the spoken theatre has to offer. It is a highly stylized solo moment during which the audience accepts the convention that internal thoughts are being brought to the surface. It isn't real in the sense that people speak like that in normal life. They don't, obviously. But within its convention of unreality, it does nevertheless contain truth. This distinction between reality and truth is central to the debate about opera. Clearly, people don't sing aloud their thoughts or conversations in real life, but opera adopts, like Shakespeare, the convention that, despite its unreality, an aria may indeed express great truth or poignancy. Shakespeare was writing his extraordinary poetic dramas at exactly the time that opera was born. Like the Italian inventors of opera, he was influenced by classical drama, borrowing Greek and Roman plots and appropriating their political history for his own ends. What The Tempest also reveals, intriguingly, is a shifting attitude to music itself. It was written at a moment when the Pythagorean concept of music, that it is a representation of a greater cosmic harmony or an earthly version of a music of the spheres, was competing with a more modern classical notion of music as a vehicle for reproducing and touching the human emotions. Shakespeare's contemporaries called these emotions effects and found music's ability to convey love, jealousy, rage, and so on potent and irresistible. It was as if music's task was being rethought. Where once it had tried to convey God's creative omnipotence, it was now attempting to conjure up man's state of mind. Throughout Shakespeare's plays and sonnets, music is seen as both a cosmic, supernatural force, as in The Tempest, and as an emotional force, as in Twelfth Nights, If Music Be the Food of Love, Play On. For its inventors, opera was to be the perfect vehicle to demonstrate music's power over the human affects. Believing they were recreating the theatre of ancient Greece, they held firmly to the view that Greek drama had been sung, not spoken. Their aim was to find a way that music could move swiftly and effectively through plot

0: The form of drama was conceived in one street, the Via de' Benci in Florence. In two houses on either side of the street in the late 16th century, a sort of intellectual club met regularly to put the world to rights, talk earnestly about the arts and sciences, and generally aspire to the artistic heights attained by the Greeks. They called themselves the Camerata. Two enthusiastic patrons hosted the meetings. One was a thrusting young silk merchant called Jacopo Corsi, the other a crusty old nobleman songwriter by the name of Giovanni de Bardi. The Camerata were a mixed bunch, poets, composers, artists, scientists, and dilettantes. One of them was Vincenzo Galilei, father of Galileo, who wrote about the meetings that the members were in the habit of going to Bardi's house and there to pass the time in honourable recreation with delightful singing and praiseworthy discussions. Astrology, literature, and philosophy were favourite topics, but the issue that dominated the proceedings time and time again was what was the music of the Greeks. The Camerata talked about the creation of an ultimate art form that would combine music, poetry, drama, dance, and design, and after 20-odd years of chit-chat and debate, they put on their first collaborative show in 1598. Daphne. The poet Ottavio Rinuccini wrote the words and Jacopo Peri wrote the music, though none of it survives today. Rumour has it that it owed a great deal to the popular court entertainments known as intermediae, a hybrid form extravagantly crossing ballet, song recital, fashion show and poetry reading. What the Camerata really needed, however, was a big showcase for their new form, and 2 years later a spectacular opportunity arose in the shape of a royal wedding. In 1600, Maria de' Medici of Florence married Henri IV of France, and as part of the festivities, Peri's second experimental opera, Eurydice, was performed in the Medici's Pitti Palace. However, this fledgling opera, with its emphasis on doomed love and man's arrogance, is half-spoken, half-sung declamations and its pious sentiments. May not have been the ideal choice for the climax of a riotous wedding feast. It was not a success. Even the supportive Count Bardi commented that the writer should not have gone into tragic texts and objectionable subjects. The Medicis probably found being lectured by a bunch of well-intentioned dilettantes a bit much, and sent opera off for an early bath, reverting to camp comedy spectaculars for their next royal wedding. After two false starts, opera looked dead in the water, and there might never have been an operatic big bang were it not for a lucky twist of fate. Two of the Medici's wedding guests in 1600 thought that the operatic after-dinner entertainment might, after all, have some potential, and they returned home, their heads dizzy with the possibilities of the new form. They were called Alessandro Strigio and Vincenzo Gonzaga, and they came from Mantua. Vincenzo Gonzaga, brother-in-law of the bride in Florence, was the head of one of the most powerful families in Europe, presiding over his mini-empire from the splendour of a spectacular ducal palace in the heart of that rich, proud city in northern Italy. Strigio was his friend and secretary, a writer and composer.
1: Duke Vincenzo was an inveterate gambler and philanderer. In his debauched youth, he had murdered both the Mantuan court organist, de Trofeis and his Scottish interpreter, the admirable James Crichton, in duels over women, or so we are led.

0: led to believe. The Gonzagas, who lived and ruled in Mantua since 1328, turning it into a major centre of Renaissance art under Duke Ludovico II, who ruled from 1444 to 1478, and the Marchesa Isabella d'Este, who ruled from 1490 to 1539. Duke Vincenzo, who ruled from 1587 to 1612, was the last in the family to take a serious interest in collecting art, his successors selling off a large portion of the family collection in 1627 to the King of England, Charles I. His ducal palace can still be visited today in all its glory, as can the other Gonzaga palace at the other end of town, the Palazzo Te, and in both you will see some of the most stunning Renaissance and Baroque frescoes in Europe. They were made by Andrea Mantegna and Giulio Romano, among others. Gonzaga narrowly failed to persuade the mathematician Galileo Galilei to leave his permanent post at the University of Padua to join his court in Mantua, but it did not entice many others, including the influential writer Torquato Tasso. Gonzaga and Strigio thought they might like to commission their own opera, like the one they had seen in Florence. In the event, the piece that was finally composed was dedicated to Vincenzo's son and heir, Ferdinand, but the Duke was undoubtedly a powerful influence in its inception. The big difference between the Medicis in Florence and the Gonzagas in Mantua, though, was that while the former had the innovative but uninspired Peri as their composer in residence, the latter had the greatest genius of the age, a consummate master of heartbreaking love songs and dramatic sacred music, Claudio Monteverdi.
1: Big Bangs, the story of five discoveries that changed musical history, by Howard Goodall, published in 2001 by Vintage and read for the RPH Network by Peter Theodore.
0: Claudio Monteverdi. The opera that Monteverdi and his librettist Strigio wrote, Orfeo, relaunched the form after its shaky start. It is to this beautiful piece, more than to the previous experiments, Daphne and Eurydice, that we owe the existence of opera today. Why was Monteverdi so well qualified for the job? Born in nearby Cremona in 1567, Monteverdi came as a young man to Mantua to work for the Gonzagas, writing and performing madrigals for the Duke. Every Friday evening there would be a musical soiree presenting Monteverdi's latest songs for the Duke and a few close friends. We know that these private concerts took place in a mirrored, trapezoid salon, a room that was thought to be completely lost until the autumn of 1998, when palace scholars, led by musicologist Paola Bezzutti, discovered to their amazement in an attic void above a private, that is, remodeled ducal apartment, this very same room bricked away in silence for 350 years. Its frescoes on musical themes, dating from the late 16th century, are preserved untouched. The floor is so fragile, two people must stand 4 feet away from each other in that chamber. Rubble and builder's waste lie all about. The hefty oak beams of the terracotta-tiled roof creak in the wind, and the temporary lights that illuminate the abandoned cherubs and putti give it a haunted air. I was lucky enough to be granted access to this breathtaking find and have rarely felt so acutely the hovering presence of a long-dead composer and his world than in that dusty historic loft. Here the greatest composer of his day sat at a harpsichord with one or two other musicians, giving the first performances of madrigals that would later be heard in salons and courts throughout the Italian peninsula. I know the word madrigal inspires some unhappy associations in the modern mind. Red-faced women, or twerps in polo neck sweaters, going fa-la-la-la-la and merry, merry month of May. Well, the English glee club and their dainty part songs may well have developed out of the early madrigal, but that's about as far as the similarity goes. The late madrigals of Monteverdi and Gesualdo had more of the steamy Mediterranean about them. Red-blooded songs of love, betrayal and despair, struggle and passion, sometimes sung in groups, but eventually as accompanied solos, were more their thing. The lyrics of their songs are uncompromisingly erotic, bordering on the obscene, laced through with double entendre and innuendo. The melodies wild and tortured, whilst extravagant effects and ornate word painting were de rigueur. The harmonies are so daringly dissonant that they sound as if they could have been written amidst the decadence and exoticism of the Paris of 1899 or the Berlin of 1925 as much as the Mantua or Venice of 1600. Indeed, the history of harmony treats the madrigals of Gesualdo and Monteverdi, that is, the Cole Porter and George Gershwin of the form, as something of an aberration, a hideous mutation of the natural order of things, experimenting with ideas that were about 300 years ahead of their time. The composers that followed withdrew in alarm from their harmonic perversity and simplified harmony again, a process of reaction that Monteverdi himself began in his own later career. During his time in Gonzaga's employ at the Mantuan court, Monteverdi's madrigal collections were published to great acclaim and popularity, but they also underwent a thorough stylistic overhaul. Not only did he start reversing the harmonic mischief, he began developing a more fluid, less rumpty-tum form of the song, less enslaved to a strict poetic metre, one that could adapt itself more easily to a narrative flow. This turned out to be a critical factor. Like every other composer of his era, he also made a living writing church music. On the surface of it, writing liturgical settings would not seem a good apprenticeship for the inventing of secular music drama, but in fact, the relationship between the two has always been uncannily close. For a start, the annual dramatization of the Passion story with music and acting had accustomed many church composers to the idea of music as a narrative tool. Medieval mystery plays like those at York or Oberammergau developed into the highly sophisticated and theatrical passions of the brilliant Heinrich Schütz, a young contemporary of Monteverdi's, and of course J.S. Bach a century later. Schütz and Bach, however, wrote their passion dramas for performance by choirs in churches without any staging, whilst Monteverdi and his successors like Cavalli and Vivaldi composed for the more flamboyant and secular medium of the theatre. The reason for this is probably connected with the fact the former were living and working in the Lutheran zone of post-Reformation Europe, which took a dim view of things bawdy or theatrical, while the latter were in Catholic Italy. Bach's great contemporary and fellow German, Handel, might be considered an exception, as he wrote secular operas and biblical oratorios. However, he had emigrated to England, where the established church was neither strictly speaking Lutheran nor Catholic. Indeed, England's church was then, as now, more concerned with monarchy than deity, a state of affairs that at least had the virtue of allowing excellent Catholic composers a more or less free hand, so long as they kept in favour at court. Whether church music lent its drama and spectacle to opera, or vice versa, is something of a chicken and egg conundrum. What is undoubtedly true is that the music Monteverdi wrote for the church, like that of Handel, Vivaldi, Haydn, Mozart, Rossini, Verdi, or Berlioz, is stylistically virtually identical to the music he wrote for the theatre. In some cases, it is even exactly the same music. The opening bars of both Orfeo and his 1610 Vespers are such twins. Monteverdi's primary motivation in composing his pioneer operas was to harness the power of music to focus on human feeling. Although gods and the supernatural feature prominently in the plot of Orfeo, it is Orfeo's emotions that really interest the authors. As with Shakespeare, the idea of music as part of some kind of universal magic coexists with the more modern concept of its ability to invoke and touch the sensitivities of mere mortals. It is this that marks the point of departure from sacred music, not the choice of harmonies, the shape of the melodies, or the constitution of the orchestra. God's celestial music is being replaced in front of our eyes with mankind's frail and troubled song. Not surprisingly, Bach's unbearably powerful and moving passion oratorios concentrate overwhelmingly on the human story at the end of Christ's life, with God sidelined as a silent participant in the grim drama. By Bach's time, opera's humanistic priorities had become the norm for all sung music. It took until Olivier Messiaen in the mid-20th century for the notion of music as a mystical, quasi-religious power to begin anything like a respectable fight back. With respect to Monteverdi, we know from his letters that he thought there was almost no point at all in sung drama if it wasn't solely concerned with human emotions. Time and again he objected either to spectacle for spectacle's sake or any attempt to give voice to non-human entities, believing it to be quite beyond the capabilities of the form. In one letter, he complains, one assumes without irony or intentional hilarity, that he is having difficulty setting a scene in which the librettist asks for the north wind to sing. "How do I know," he wails, "what the north wind feels, for heaven's sake? What he would have made of singing trains," as in Starlight Express, "singing crockery," as in Beauty and the Beast, "or singing cats is anyone's guess." So what was the classical legend he and Strigio chose for their plot? Orfeo. A story proclaiming the supernatural power of music, a gift so powerful that even death would be tamed. Of the first three operas to be written, Daphne, Eurydice, and Orfeo, two chose this, the opera plot par excellence. Moreover, the archetype of Orpheus and his lyre would crop up constantly in works by Charpentier, Gluck, Haydn, Offenbach, Beatwhistle, to name but five. The story tells how Orfeo, a musician, travels to the underworld to win back his wife Eurydice, who has recently died. Orfeo sings and plays so beautifully that he persuades the king of the underworld to let him have Eurydice back, a request that the king, also in love with her, grants on condition that Orfeo doesn't look back at Eurydice on the journey back from Hades, a condition he fails to keep. This was a plot infused with Neoplatonic Christian thinking, very much in vogue at the time. Its writers knew what they were doing in choosing this allegorical fable, given that its first audience would include one of the most powerful men in Europe. The libretto Orfeo has been described as a humanist manifesto. Monteverdi himself hoped it would be a true prayer. Its sentiment is that music, the arts and learning could have a genuinely positive, civilizing effect on humanity. The near-perfect cyclical unified structure of Orfeo is itself part of the philosophy. Monteverdi, Strigio, and other artists and intellectuals of the time thought that at best a work of art might be a mirror of the perfection of divine creation. Indeed, the concept of a universal harmony is actually referred to during the climactic Act 3 of the opera. What better metaphor for music's own role in society could there be than the tale of a man heartbroken by the death of his beloved, who descends into Hades with only the beauty of his song to protect him? At his moment of greatest vulnerability and fragility, the music of the opera becomes almost surreally delicate and gentle. No explosion of melodrama or rampaging Wagnerian storm here, but still a small voice of calm echoing across the deathly straits of the River Styx. This weird, dreamlike passage is the true beginning of opera as a passionate and dramatic form.
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8: Chapter after chapter in the biblical Old Testament record, Job waited and waited for God to break the silence and answer the anguished questions of his suffering heart. Finally, at last, God spoke. But what Job heard was nothing like what he expected. I am Clayton Bjelland, and today on Insight for Living, Chuck Swindoll brings us this long-awaited moment and reveals a God whose ways rise far above our own. On today's program, we'll be reminded that God's surprising presence often comes right in the middle of the storm. We begin now by reading the passage together.
9: Well, God finally speaks to Job. What he says is surprising, as you're going to discover this morning, but that's fine. God's full of surprises, which we will affirm again and again in the message today. Job 38, I'll read just a few verses and then we'll jump to 40. Then the Lord answered Job out of the whirlwind, verse 1 begins, and said, "Who is this that darkens counsel by words without knowledge? Now, gird up your loins like a man, and I will ask you, and you instruct me. Where were you when I laid the foundation of the earth? Tell me, if you have understanding, who set its measurements, since you know? Or who stretched the line on it? On what were its bases sunk? Or who laid its cornerstone when the morning stars sang together and all the sons of God shouted for joy?" If you were to list the questions between here and the end of the book, you'd find 77 that Job is asked, none of them able to be answered by Job. Humbled and broken, chapter 40, Job responds in verse 3. Job answered the Lord and said, "Behold, I am insignificant. What can I reply to you? I lay my hand on my mouth. Once I've spoken, and I will not answer. Even twice, and I will add no more." It's an old Hebrew colloquialism that means I have already said more than I should.
8: 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Chuck titled today's message, "A Penetrating Reproof from the Almighty."
9: God's ways are often so surprising, and when he does show up, if you will, his message is so often unexpected and unpredictable. Sometimes it's a close call, and we realize after the fact that he has been there all the time protecting us, even when we didn't know we were in danger. That occurred to me this last week when I read a report that came from Montgomery County, Maryland, in the city of Wheaton, Maryland. The report reads, "The first bullet fired in a shooting spree that killed 5 people in Montgomery County Wednesday and Thursday narrowly missed Ann Chapman, who was working at Michael Arts and Crafts Store in Northgate Shopping Center. It's a miracle no one was hurt after the bullet cut a dime-sized hole in the display window, nicked a light fixture, pierced 2 poster board signs, and hit a metal rack holding rows of mini books at 5:20 p.m. Wednesday. But the amazing thing is what the bullet stopped next to," the store's employees said. "A book called Inspiration for the Heart from the Prayer of Jabez by Bruce Wilkinson. If you were to open the book flap, you would read, 'A simple daily prayer from the heart can inspire you to seek God's constant favor, power, and protection.' The bullet has not been recovered." Ann Chapman had no idea that she was that close to being shot. You and I think we know what is best for ourselves when in fact we do not. And sometimes when the Lord does come on the scene, we are downright not only surprised but shocked at how he says what he says and at what he says. I came across this week two prophets from the Old Testament who verify what I'm talking about. The first one we're not familiar with at all, and the other we're rather familiar with. So let's turn first to the less familiar, Nahum, just between Micah and Habakkuk. Doesn't help, does it? It's page 1437 in my Bible, and it's the seventh of the Old Testament minor prophets. If you're not familiar, that's okay. Most of us aren't that familiar with the Old Testament minor prophets. Nahum chapter 1, verse 3. I came across this past week and was reminded again of how surprising the presence of God can be. Nahum 1:3, the Lord is slow to anger and great in power. The Lord will by no means leave the guilty unpunished. Now it's this part that intrigues me. In whirlwind and storm is his way, and clouds are the dust beneath his feet. Look closely, put your finger on that last part of the third verse and notice he's referring to a strong wind, a storm that may include thunder and lightning. And that which frightens us and drives us away is often, in fact, the reminder of the presence of God. One man writes, "The power and majesty of God are evidenced most dramatically in the forces of nature." So I suggest the next time lightning flashes and thunder rolls and the rain begins to fall, rather than slamming your door and closing everything up and pulling the blinds and staying away from it, that you stand and stare. Remember that the clouds are but the dust of his feet. God is there and very present at times like that. When he gave the law at Sinai, Moses writes that the mountain was surrounded by thick, heavy clouds. There was thunder and there was lightning when Elijah stepped out of the cave in his depression to see what was there. There was the passing of a strong whirlwind that came by the cave. The same happened with Ezekiel. When Jesus walked toward the disciples, frightened in the boat on the Sea of Galilee, it was in a time of storm that he stilled the storm and spoke peaceful words to his disciples. I read where Martin Luther, while pursuing a law degree as a young man in Erfurt, Germany, was caught in a thunderous, lightning-stricken storm, and the storm so humbled him, he realized he should not be pursuing law. This was God's way of saying to him, you need to pursue ministry. Now, every time we're in a storm, that's not what the Lord is saying to his people. But there was a sense of God's presence in that frightening moment, and his heart became unusually sensitive and tender. And aren't we all glad he was not an attorney, but became a monk and ultimately discovered what became for us the roots of a Reformation. God has his way in the whirlwind and the storm. This is called a theophany, T-H-E-O-P-H-A-N-Y, theophany. It's a disclosure of God's presence, a theophany. Nahum says that God is present in the storm, and in the midst of the storm, he's having his way. Now, with that in mind, go back to Isaiah. Isaiah is just before Jeremiah, chapter 55, verse 6. I know we're in Job, but we're moving in that direction, and just give me a moment to set it up, okay? Job speaks of some of this, at least the chapter we're looking at, and I want you to see something ahead of time. Isaiah 55, 6. Seek the Lord while he may be found. Call upon him while he is near. Let the wicked forsake his way and the unrighteous man his thoughts. Let him return to the Lord. He will have compassion on him and to our God, for he will abundantly pardon. That part we understand. The next part is so surprising. For my thoughts, this is God speaking now, he steps in as Isaiah continues to write, my thoughts are not your thoughts, neither are your ways my ways, declares the Lord. Well, are they really that different? Are they really that far apart? Verse 9, as the heavens are higher than the earth, so are my ways higher than your ways and my thoughts than your thoughts. As far as the distance between heavens and earth, so is the distance between my thinking and God's thinking, your ways and God's ways. If you were raised like me, you were usually taught that God speaks in a still small voice, that he comes tippy-toeing on the scene, and he always sort of whispers. But Nahum says he has his way in a whirlwind and a storm, and the clouds are but the dust of his feet. And when he does speak, what a surprising message. Often it is a shaking of our shoulders in the storm. Sometimes it is a reproof that levels us. We prefer the quiet setting. We prefer the calm and peaceful surrounding. But sometimes the storm is a doctor's report that's frightening. Sometimes the storm message comes in a rehabilitation center, or in the emergency room, or in a prison cell, or as we're standing on the other end of the room and we're reading a note from our mate who says, I cannot stay any longer, I'm gone. And we think in moments like that, where is God? Where is God when I need him? He is there in the storm and in the whirlwind. God's whirlwind messages are never forgotten. Most of us could testify that our lives began to be changed because of some reproof that came through some enormously significant event, usually stormy. Now, Job 38 brings us to the place we've been waiting for some time, quite some time. Got a letter from one of the men in our church this week, good letter. He said, I just want to thank you for Job, but could we do something in another book that isn't quite so character building, he said. He said, if my character gets built anymore, I'll need to have another office space, another room in my office to put some of this character that's getting built. And he names one thing after another, and it's like the wheels have come off the cart. And so it has for Job. And adding insult to injury, not only does Job lose his ability to make a living, and along with that, his home and his entire family of 10 grown children, he now has lost his health, and these so-called friends have come alongside to preach their sermons and to deliver their messages, all of which are off target and they don't help. And Job has stood toe-to-toe with each one of them, Eliphaz, Bildad, Zophar, and lately Elihu. And by the time he gets to Elihu, he just doesn't bother to answer. He is out of energy. And he is so determined that he is going to wait for God to speak. Well, God speaks. In chapter 38, verse 1, the Lord answered, but he doesn't tiptoe and say, psst, Job, it's me, God. He comes in a whirlwind. As if Job doesn't have it tough enough already, he's got to go through a whirlwind. And in the midst of the whirlwind, as his hair is blowing and his beard is blowing, no, he doesn't have any hair, he's bald. As his beard is blowing and as his clothes are being pulled off, he realizes this must be some significant moment. And he hears the voice he's been waiting to hear. But it isn't a voice of comfort. Now, if you and I had come, we would have come, hopefully, with comfort in mind. We'd have brought Job something to read, we'd have maybe something to eat, and we'd sit down with him, and Job, my, tough. But God doesn't do that. Why? His ways are higher than our ways. His thoughts different than our thoughts. Remember that. get out of your mind the idea that God is just like us, just a lot older. And God is understands like we understand, but he just, he's been at it longer. He's not this old man with long white hair blowing wind from the north to make the boat sail across the ocean. He is totally and completely and absolutely different from us. Therefore, his ways are full of shocks and surprises. The first word out of his mouth is a reproof. Well, why would he do that? I mean, here's a man covered with boils, waiting for comfort and needing help, and along comes the living God who has known the whole story from start to finish. He doesn't give Job any answers to his questions. He doesn't apologize for having been silent so long. He doesn't give a hint about the whole thing between himself and Satan way back when it all started. He doesn't acknowledge that Job has been through deep struggles. When he finally speaks, he speaks in a reproof. Frankly, having thought about this for some time, I think Job by now has gotten in his defense a little arrogant. You get like that when you defend yourself too long. When you've had to stand against the attacks of the others, you tend to get a little cocksure. And God is going to communicate a number of things to Job, but he has to get his heart right to begin with, and does he do that? He comes with a clipboard full of questions. His opening line is, "Who is this that darkens counsel by words without knowledge?" Now, you've got to understand, there's not a whole group of people standing there. It's just Job and God. So who is a pretty simple answer. Now, gird up your loins like a man. It's singular. He's not talking to the friends. He's talking to Job. Gird up your loins like a man. I will ask you, and you instruct me. And he starts. He begins with the creation of the world. He moves to the stellar spaces, to the deepest seas. He goes ultimately into the animal kingdom, one question after another after another. The first set of questions ask, can you explain my creation? Let's even add, control it. Can you explain or control my creation? Just answer the question, Job. And that ends with a statement of humility when Job answers in verses 3, 4, and 5 of chapter 40. God isn't through. The next set of questions ask, can you change or subdue my creation? And that's ended with Job's answer of repentance. We'll look at that some time from now. But right now, let's think about this first set of questions, which is answered with humility, thankfully. Now watch closely. He begins with the creation. Verse 4, chapter 38, where were you when I laid the foundation of the earth? Well, obviously, he wasn't anywhere around. All of us were gone at that time. Tell me if you have any understanding. Who set its measurements? He doesn't know that answer. No one knows how the earth measured or the universe about us or the multiple galaxies beyond that. Who set its measurements, since you know? Or who stretched the line on it? On what were its bases sunk? Who laid its cornerstone? How did all of this get flung into space? When the morning stars sang together and all the sons of God shouted for joy. That's a reference to the first stars. Those morning stars sang together. Perhaps at creation, the stars could sing. Maybe it's poetic writing and it doesn't literally mean singing. But again, maybe the heavens were in harmony with one another. We don't know. We weren't there. Writing this account, he refers to the morning stars singing together. Maybe they were the angels, as they sang at the time of creation. These angelic creatures were witnessing all of this with open mouths, staring in with this incredulous look about them. And then he moves to the sea. Who enclosed the sea with doors when bursting forth it went out from the womb? This is poetic. When I made a cloud, its garment, and thick darkness, its swaddling band, and I placed boundaries on it, I set a bolt and doors, and I said, thus far you shall come, but no farther, and here shall your proud waves stop. Could you do that, Job? Were you there when that happened, Job? Have you ever in your life commanded the morning and caused the dawn to know its place? Now he moves to the sun, this greater light by day, that it might take hold of the ends of the earth and the wicked be shaken out of it. Verse 16, have you entered into the springs of the sea or walked in the recesses of the deep? Have the gates of death been revealed to you? Have you seen the gates of deep darkness? Have you understood the expanse of the earth? Tell me if you know all this. Quite a set of questions, isn't it? You know what happens when you're asked questions like this? You get even more silent. You're already silent, but you... As he says at the end, he puts his hand over his mouth lest he be tempted to give one answer. You are totally out of it. It's like a classroom. And the prof is way ahead of you. And you duck behind the head of the person in front of you so the prof can't see you've done it. You're there. And then he begins to ask questions, and you know you're outclassed. Not only do you not know, you are aware that others know you don't know, so you are doubly silent, and yet God goes on. The expanses of the sea. In my research, it may be dated, but the book I read talked about the deepest place of the sea has been revealed to be 6.78 miles. There may be deeper places, but at that point, that particular authority said we've come a little over 6 3/4 miles deep in the deepest place of the sea. And how about the stellar spaces? You may remember one of our space probes spent 12 years going 4.4 billion miles, passing within 3,000 miles of Neptune's cloud bank. But that's only in this immediate galaxy. There are millions more. Who knows but what ours is the smallest of the group? It's mind-boggling. It makes you quiet. So he carries him to the telescopes, and then he takes him back to Earth, and he invites him to visit the darkness, 19 through 21. And then he says in 22, have you entered the storehouses of the snow? Have you seen the storehouses of the hail? What a poetic way to put it. All of the heavens that hold the waters that will drench the earth, and the ice that will fall and will form, and the hailstorms yet to come. And he said he's reserved those for a time of distress. I mean, Job is just standing there. Suddenly, the boils don't seem quite as significant, and the answers he was giving his friends with such dogmatism don't flow with such eloquence anymore. He even asks him to, verse 31, can you bind the chains of the Pleiades? Now he's describing some of the constellations. Or loose the cords of Orion. Can you lead forth a constellation in its season and guide the Bear with her satellites? Another of the star formations in the shape of a bear. Many of you are familiar with that. Do you know the ordinances of the heavens or fix their rule over the earth? It's like being invited to one of these great telescopes, and you take a look and you blink and you watch this entire world beyond our present familiar surface. You don't turn and start instructing the person who runs the place. You stuff your hands in your pockets and sort of walk backwards to get out of the place. It is enormous. It's especially enormous because the one who could answer every question is talking to him and was there and has put him in motion and keeps them in motion. Who, how, can you, do you, will you, are you? If God's ways are higher than mine, then whatever he allows, I bow in submission. And that makes me humble. How needed a humble spirit is in a person like Job.
8: If God's ways are truly higher than ours, higher than the heavens are above the earth, then perhaps the wisest posture is simply to bow in humble submission, to stop instructing and start listening. So here's the bottom line question Chuck Swindoll has invited us to ponder. Where is God inviting us to trade our questions for trust? When, like Job, we're sitting in an ash heap, suffering from physical ailments or reeling from the insensitive input from family and friends, it causes us to second-guess God's presence. Does he even know what we're going through? That's the question Chuck answers in a book he's written. 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What does it really mean to surrender our will to God? I'm Clayton Bjellin, and Chuck Swindoll will present a biblical answer Thursday on Insight for Living.

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5: 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We win.
4: 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Seven Dooms Revealed is the title of today's message. But don't let that scare you off, because out of the darkness of doom, Jesus brings the light of hope. Here's Dr. Youssef to begin.
5: In Revelation chapter 8, we come to the seventh and the final seal after an intermission between the sixth and the seventh. John writes, "When the Lamb opened the seventh seal, there was silence in heaven for about half an hour." I'm sure you're asking, why is this silence in heaven? Well, John doesn't tell us why. But there are some possibilities. One possibility is that it could be God's way of granting humanity one last chance for the doors of mercy to be open before it is shut and the judgment becomes final. The second possibility, it could be the calm before the final judgment. This silence is the silence of awe and expectation before the final judgment fall on humanity. And so when the Lamb opens the seventh seal, there was silence in heaven. This is the silence of awe. It's the silence of suspense. It's a silence of expectation. And after the breaking of the seventh seal, you see seven angels with seven trumpets standing before God. Remember the number seven, complete, full judgment, seven trumpets, each represented a segment of calamity that is falling upon human race, upon the earth. And the first four calamities, they are parallel the four plagues in Egypt. Let's look at these. The first trumpet produced hail and fire mixed with blood, which rained upon the land. Something happened exactly in Egypt in Exodus 9, 22 all the way to 26. The second trumpet brings huge asteroid that crashes into the sea and it kills one third of the sea life. Similar to what happened in Exodus 7, 20 and 21. With the third trumpet, an asteroid named Wormwood hits the sweet waters, that's the rivers and the lakes from people drink water to survive. And that's the repetition of Exodus 15, 23, 25, when it happened on the River Nile. The fourth trumpet is when the light of the sun and the moon and the stars dim by one third. In Exodus chapter 10, God sent darkness upon the land of Egypt, but supernaturally, miraculously, there was light where the people of God were living. Darkness everywhere else. Only in the community of the people of God, the people of Israel, had light. And there, an eagle flies over the scene, crying, "Whoa, whoa, whoa," to the inhabitants of the earth. Four trumpets and three to go. These three trumpets spell woe to the human race. Look at chapter 9 with me, please. The fifth trumpet, as soon as it sounds, a star falls to the earth. Now, this is not a star from the outer space. This is a person. This is no other than Satan himself. You say, how do we know that? In Luke chapter 10, verse 18, Jesus said, "I saw Satan fall like lightning from heaven." In the book of Isaiah chapter 14 and verse 12, it says, "How you have fallen from heaven, O morning star, son of the dawn." This star-like person is Satan. When he falls on the earth, in his hand he has the key to the bottomless pit. He opens the pit and smoke will pour forth. And from this smoke comes a plague of locusts. These locusts sting like scorpions. They have faces which indicate intelligence. They are a crown of gold which indicate power. They have women's hair which indicates

0: The seven thunders, denoting his perfection, his completeness. What does the voice of God say to John? John hears it, and he says something to John. What does he say? We don't know. We don't know, because John is about to write down what he heard God say to him, and God stopped him. He said, don't write that one down. Don't write it down. In fact, this is the only message in the book of Revelation that is sealed. And while this message from the seven thunders remain a mystery, another mystery is about to be revealed. God tells John, take the scroll that is open from the hand of the angel. And so he does. He takes the scroll. And then God said, take it, eat it, and it's going to turn sweet in your mouth, but it's going to be sour in your stomach. It's going to taste like honey in your mouth, but it's going to be bitter in your stomach. What did this scroll contain? It contains the mystery of the future of planet Earth. And so John eats it, just as the angel promised. It tasted sweet in his mouth, but it was bitter and sour in his stomach. That's the final destination. In Psalm 119, verse 103 says, how sweet are your words to my taste, sweeter than honey in my mouth. Was he eating the word of God? No. What is he saying? He says, to those who love God, to those who love the word of God is not going to be a chore, a burden. Oh, I've got to do it today. No. They are delighted to receive the word of God and internalize it and heed it in their lives. That's what it means. See, when God commissioned Ezekiel, he said, you're going to be a prophet to Israel. What did he do? He said, eat the scroll, Ezekiel, and go and speak to the house of Israel. Did he chew on it? No. Because when Ezekiel ate it, it was sweet to his mouth. It becomes sweet, comforting, word of God. But unlike John, when Ezekiel internalized and received the word of God, it was sweet to his mouth, never turned sour in his stomach, never turned bitter in his stomach. Do you know why? Because the message to Ezekiel is different from the message to John. The message to Ezekiel was that God promised 70 years in exile in Babylon, and then they will be restored. It's a sweet message that Israel will be rebuilt. Jerusalem will be rebuilt. The temple will be rebuilt. The nation will be blessed again. And so it was so sweet because it's a message of hope, but not the message that John received. Because God gave John a message of the world destroyed. While John loved the word of God, internalized the word of God, but its ultimate destination is going to be bitter. It's a message of a world without hope, a message of a world that will never be rebuilt, a message of ultimate doom, not a blessing. And so the word of God was sweet to his mouth, but bitter in his stomach. Chapter 11, God asked John to measure the temple. Does it mean he's got to have a stick in his hand and go around measuring the temple in Jerusalem? Actually, the temple was not there when God said this. The first temple that was built by Solomon was destroyed by the Babylonians. When they came back after the exile, they built the second temple. And the second temple was destroyed by the Romans in 70 AD. This was around 90 when God was speaking and showing the vision to John. So the temple was not there. What is God saying? 1 Corinthians 3 tells us that the believers, we are the temple of the Holy Spirit of God. And God is asking John to do what? To measure the temple means to place boundaries, protective measures around the believers, the elect of God. In the Bible, when you measure something, you define its boundaries. And God wants to assure all of his children who are going to read this book. That's why there are two blessings when you read this book. He wants to assure all of his children that Satan and his demons cannot touch us because we're sealed by the Holy Spirit of God. God draws protective boundaries around us. Even our enemies who persecute us cannot harm us. Oh, they may destroy our body, but they can never touch our soul. Our soul is protective, is in a protective custody all the way until you go home in heaven. Enemies may destroy the outer temple, our bodies, but they can never destroy the inner sanctum, our souls. We are safe in God's sanctuary. We are safe in His protective boundaries. That's what it means. Again, chapter 11, you meet two witnesses who proclaim the gospel one last time. The two olive trees stand for the anointing of those who proclaim the unvarnished truths of the gospel. The two lampstands represent the light of God's truth. And here in chapter 11, they return in the last days. And they have the same power that they had in the Old Testament. They had power to call down fire, power to stop the rain, power to turn water into blood, and power to strike the earth with plagues. Please listen carefully. These two witnesses will be free to preach for 3.5 years. Then the beast or the Antichrist wages war against them. These two witnesses are symbols of everyone who truly preaches the word of God. And symbolically, they're going to die in two cities or two places, Sodom and Egypt. Why are those two chosen out of all the cities of the world? They didn't even say Babylon, but Sodom and Egypt. These, again, very symbolic. Sodom represents sexual immorality, and Egypt represents bondage and slavery for the people of God. Sometimes the two go together. What did these two witnesses do to deserve death? Listen carefully. They preached the unvarnished truth. My beloved friend, please listen to me. Those who continue to preach the unvarnished truth of the Word of God, they could be killed for their preaching by so-called tolerant people who tolerate every evil in the world except the Christian faith. They continuously try to shut us up. They continuously try to destroy our reputation. They continuously try to cause all sorts of havoc for us. But listen to me. I read the last chapter in the book, and it says that we win. There will be celebration on the part of the wicked when these two witnesses are killed. It becomes like a satanic anti-Christmas. They're exchanging gifts. Now, here's a fact. When you try to convince people of sin, they'll get angry and they want to destroy you. They hate you for it. After these witnesses' bodies are left on the streets for 3.5 days, God raises them up supernaturally back to life. And thus ends the second woe and begins the third one. The seventh trumpet sounds. The voice that is heard from heaven. The kingdom of the world has become the kingdom of our Lord and His Christ. And He will reign forever and ever. Amen. At that moment, the 24 elders fell down and worshipped. And while they were celebrating victory in heaven, the Antichrist, firm grip, sconced upon the earth. I have a question for you. Is this celebration in heaven premature? Not at all. Most of you go to football games, right? I've been to games, and you've been to games, when the score is lopsided, 49-7, fourth quarter. The losing team is trying to kind of put up a front. I mean, they know it's over, but they're kind of trying to make something happening. Their teammates sitting on the bench looking at their shoes, putting their head down, covering their heads with towels. What is the winning team doing? The game is not over yet. They're high-fiving each other, right? The people in the stands, they're celebrating. They're rejoicing. You say, the game is not over. Oh, yes, but the score is already known. And so finally, the clock winds down, 60 seconds, 50 seconds, 40 seconds, 30 seconds, 20 seconds, 10 seconds, and the score is final. But everybody knew the game is over. Listen to me. In a far greater way, that is how it's going to be. The world may be still gripped by the Antichrist, but he's no match for the Christ. You can read the scoreboard, and you know how the game is going to end, because the end is near. You can already high-five each other. You can begin to celebrate, because Satan is finished. He is defeated. And in verse 15, amen, amen, amen, amen. Praise God. Amen. Okay, I want you to read this, and I want you to shout it with me. The kingdom of the world has become the kingdom of our Lord and of his Christ, and he will reign forever and ever. Amen. Amen. Amen. Amen. That's verse 15, chapter 11, in case you want to underline it in your Bible. Now, beloved, listen to me. From the fall of Adam to the sounding of the seventh trumpet, the world has been in the grip of Satan. He's the god of this world. But at this moment, when the kingdom of the world changes hands, the kingdom of the usurper becomes the kingdom of our Lord. It goes to his rightful owner, and game changed. The enemy of your soul may rage against us, but I want you to remember this: greater is he than he who's in the world. Finally, verse 19, John gives us a glimpse of the inner sanctum of heaven. You see, unlike the earthly temples, where only the priest and the high priest is able to go into the Holy of Holies, and the poor saps, the average person, is out there lining up and outside, we, the priests, every one of us, he or she who have committed her life and his life to Jesus Christ, is a priest. And we're going to be in the Holy of Holies, every one of us. In this life, we're sometimes dazed and wounded by trials. We often have losses and sufferings that we don't understand. But God's message here and now today for every believer in Jesus Christ: take heart. You are destined to glory. You will reign and rule with Christ. Don't let the world's troubles cloud your vision. Remember your final destination. We know the final score. Jesus is preparing a place for you. Be comforted in the face of trouble.
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7: Sunset Ridge by Nicole Alexander. Narrated by Cynthia Howell. This is a Daisy recording produced by the Vision Australia Information Library Service, commencing on January the 9th, 2015. This book was published by Bantam in 2013. No unauthorised copying, broadcasting, or public performance of this recording is permitted. As he blew out a ring of smoke, his thoughts turned to Coralie's last letter. I should have written sooner, Lou, but I'm not real good at putting pen to paper. I just want you to know that you were right that day in the cemetery. We are like peas in pods, and I liked your kiss. We've got something special. I hope you come home soon. Whenever he thought of Coralie's words, Luther felt stronger, taller. He was cloaked in the bond they shared, and that letter, tucked protectively against his chest, carried him safely through the worst of the skirmishes they endured. When he hopped the bags, snipped at barbed wire, or led night raiding parties into German trenches to discover which divisions were against them, Coralie was there, her words reminding him of another, better life. Friend, eh? Harold soaped his hair and disappeared underwater. Obviously, Coralie and Harold did step out together before the war, Luther decided. After all, he and his brothers had been confined to Sunset Ridge for weeks, leaving Harold at a loose end. But an engagement? Luther remembered clearly the day in the courthouse when Dave had repeated Coralie's wish to visit them at Sunset Ridge. That didn't sound like a girl who wanted to out with Harold. Harold reappeared from under the water, shaking his head like a dog. You gotta give me more than that. Luther flicked the cigarette butt into the air. I met a girl in Sydney before we sailed. The lie slid off his tongue. What's she like? Luther pictured Coralie the last time they were together, crimson-cheeked and wet-lipped. She's different, I guess. There are no airs and graces with her, and she's prettier than any girl I've laid eyes on. Like my Coralie. Luther told himself that it would be a hard-hearted female who broke a man's heart in wartime, so it was likely that Coralie still wrote to Harold. Luther considered telling Harold the truth about his relationship with Coralie, but it was easier to say nothing, especially with another big push in the wind. He could only guess at Harold's sadness and Thaddeus's shock if they discovered that the woman they were supposedly fighting over was actually keen on him. No, it was far better to wait for Coralie to clear up the misunderstanding. Luther didn't want to be in the middle of an argument when they next fronted Fritz. Engaged, eh? Well, I'm not surprised at anything a woman agrees to during wartime, Luther said cautiously. A mate of ours, blown up at Messines, reckoned they'd changed their mind like the weather. Why, he had a girl, and she wrote and told Marty that they were over the day before we left for France. That makes it easy, you know. Luther picked at the lice trailing through the hair on his legs. Letters. You can say one thing and mean the other. Harold snorted water up his nose. Not my Coralie. Anyway, what's happening at Sunset Ridge? Luther was pleased to change the topic. Mother's still pretty worried, and she never mentions father. It's all about the property. Anyone would think she was in charge of it now. Shearing is over and they sold 2,000 ewes at a good price. My parents say you have a manager, some bloke called Nathaniel Taylor, and that your father's ill. Luther disagreed. If he was that sick, she would have told us, I'm sure. Oh, I guess. Anyway, I feel sorry for them. At least I told my parents what I was doing, but you lot just buggered off. And I told you why. Anyhow, you would think my mother would have calmed down a little by now. It's nearly 9 months since we left, but every letter is the same. She's always accusing Thaddeus and me of dragging Dave to war and reminding us that his life is in our hands. Luther sighed. I didn't want him to come.
8: She's angry, Harold agreed.
7: Luther listened to the splash of water against the side of the tub. Wash me back, Luther. Bugger off. Come on, hop out before the water turns black.
8: Luther stepped out of his long underwear, revealing a muscular, taut physique. They swapped positions. Luther settled himself in the tepid water and began to scrub himself.
7: Do you think it's a good thing, this painting of Dave's?
8: Or what do you think? Sketching the likenesses of the soon-to-be murdered? Luther washed his face.
7: Well, remind me not to get my picture done.
8: The ones of home, of Sunset Ridge and the Banyan River. They're the ones I like. Now he's too busy drawing soldiers.
2: Harold pulled on his trousers and stretched out on the ground.
7: Well, you're his business manager, Harold, and let's face it, there isn't too much demand for pictures of trees.
8: Luther scrubbed the nape of his neck. The men never seemed to be able to rid themselves of lice. Giving his head a final dunk, Luther stepped out of the trough and shook himself dry before dressing.
7: Lovely. A man can't even dry off in peace, Harold complained, wiping at the droplets sprayed across his chest.
8: A couple of hundred yards away, Dave sat cross-legged opposite another soldier, his stare intent. It was the type of look that took in a man's face, broke it apart, and then reassembled it piece by piece. Such visual interrogation unnerved Luther. It was as if his young brother could see inside a person's soul. Although he had not voiced an opinion, Luther agreed on the governess, Miss Waits, being reprimanded for encouraging such feminine inclinations. Painting simply wasn't a good pastime for a man. Yet he had to concede that the sketches gave the men something to talk about. And if Dave's drawings helped take the men's minds off where they were and what they had to go back to, well, then that wasn't such a bad thing, he supposed. Not that Luther would ever have his own portrait done. That was for men like Thaddeus, who deserved to be officers. His decision had nothing to do with the men Dave sketched, who now lay dead. At the rickety table where diggers played cards, a fight broke out. Harold jumped to his feet.
7: That'll be thorny. His blood's worth bottling, but give him half a mow and he's back chatting the best of them.
8: Cards were strewn across the ground and the table was upturned. Thorny was backed up against a tree, muttering something unintelligible, a bottle in one hand, his impressive eyebrows an unbroken line.
7: He just went off,
8: one of the shock diggers explained as he gathered up the playing cards. Thorny took a glug from the bottle. The liquor ran down his chin, leaving splats of darkness on his tunic. Very slowly he slid down the tree.
7: Come on, mate, Harold cajoled.
8: He turned to Luther. Never seen him like this. He's always been a straight shooter with the bottle.
7: Let him sleep it off. He'll be all right, Luther suggested.
8: Will he? He's my number two on the gun, Luther. He's my responsibility and he's a good bloke. He follows instructions, never argues, and he's a brave little bastard. Harold prized the bottle from Thorny's grasp and threw it aside. I've lost two number twos and Thorny knows it, so I made a pact with him that I'd watch his back. Luther thought of his mother's wishes regarding Dave and stretched out his aching shoulders. War wasn't the place for expectation. An appreciative whistle stirred the billeted soldier's interest. A dark-haired young woman was walking up from the stream carrying a bucket of water. A blue headscarf framed her pretty features and matched her long skirt, which swished across the grass. Three soldiers rushed to her aid, one managing to take the bucket. The men shadowed the girl up the slight incline, chatting and joking along the way. A short distance from the farmhouse, the girl retrieved the bucket of water and gave a coy thank you.
7: "Bonjour, Lisette,"
8: Dave waved as the girl retreated into the farmhouse. He looked at the sketch pad resting across his legs. It was filled with images of his mates. Most of them were pretty lifelike, although he knew he had a long way to go before he could be considered a proper artist.
7: "You won't have any joy there," Luther advised, walking towards him with Thaddeus in tow. "The mimosas keeps her under the lock and key."
8: "Very funny. Anyway, I'm hungry," Dave complained.
7: "The kid's got worms," Thaddeus replied.
8: "Well, as long as he doesn't start dragging himself across the ground in front of Madame Chassis." Luther's nose twitched. The door to the whitewashed farmhouse was ajar. Lights struck the flagstone floor of the kitchen, highlighting the low wooden beams within.
7: "I smell eggs."
8: The crashing of pans and a male yelp was quickly followed by the appearance of Trip and Fall, emerging from the farmhouse with Madame Chassis in pursuit.
7: "Leave off, missus," Fall complained. "We was only after a few eggs." "No eggs for you, comprenez?"
8: Madame Chassis threw a rolling pin at Trip, striking him in the middle of his back. The missile off-balanced him, throwing him sideways, so that he veered into his brother. Two sets of arms and legs twisted and fell. Thaddeus and Dave flinched.
7: "We should put her in the front line," Luther recommended. "You will eat me out of the house and the home,"
8: Madame Chassis responded to Thaddeus's attempts at placation, her flowery finger waggling like a thick worm.
7: "If you want extra food, you must find it. I have no more to sell."
8: Luther rolled his lips into a smile.
7: "There's a nice little chateau on the edge of Tattingham village. Word is a bunch of Scots have set themselves up for a fortnight."
8: He rubbed his hands together.
7: "Anyone interested in a little reconnaissance mission tonight?"
8: "Count me in," Thaddeus answered. "We'll dine on meat and plonk tomorrow."
7: "Plonk?"
8: Madame Chassis repeated with interest, wiping her hands on her apron.
7: "Yeah. Plonk, wine, the grape, vin blanc,"
8: Luther enthused. Madame Chassis smacked a kiss on Luther's cheeks.
7: "I think she understands what you mean, Luther," Thaddeus told his brother. "But in the meantime, we're going to need something to eat. It's nearly midday."
8: Luther winked at his brother.
7: "Let's go fishing."
2: Sunset Ridge by Nicole Alexander. Narrated by Cynthia Howell. Chapter 31.
8: Temporary Field Hospital, France, August 1917. François sat on the edge of the bed, massaging the thigh muscle above his amputated leg. At times he wondered what cruel tricks the saints played on him, for at night the phantom foot ached and his toes cramped horribly. At least today he could sit upright for more than the usual hour, and his overworked lung was steadier, making his breathing more consistent. The improvements in his general health were excruciatingly slow, yet they were visible and progressing. 3 operations and a further 6 inches taken from the stump, and the doctor seemed certain that the bone infection had been eradicated. For the past few weeks, François had concentrated on strengthening his remaining whole leg. The exertion he experienced initially from even the most basic exercises, such as pushing down on the floor while seated, was evidence of the long months spent inactive as he had lain caught between life and death. However, there was much to spur him onwards, for Sister Valois had agreed to his transfer to a ward for the living, once space could be found. The cot next to his was vacant again. At least 7 soldiers had come and gone from the bed to be interred in the cemetery at the edge of the woodland. And they were the ones François could remember. Yet he still remained struggling back towards life, He could taste his growing survival in the bread and soft cheese that liquefied softly in a grateful belly. A soldier's rations, biscuits and coffee tainted by the petrol cans the water was carried in, were gone forever. He had lost a leg, but his injury had set him free, and he was far from being ashamed at his good fortune. As he plied the weakened tissue of his thigh, two young nurses moved around him, checking on the day's arrivals. The empty cots that had given up their occupants so easily to the soil beyond the chateau now contained a new batch of maimed who were undergoing the usual routine of sharply folded sheets and the taking of weakening pulses. Francois wasn't sure who benefited the most from these simple tasks, but these procedures and the daily rounds undertaken by Sister Valois and the doctor broke the monotony of the long days. Watching the men and women work also took his impatient thoughts away from the set of crutches that leaned against the wall next to him. He had asked for the crutches and determined that very soon he would stand again, walk again. In defying the odds, he grew more resolute. The large double doors to the ward opened, and Sister Valois arrived. She clapped her hands. "Out, if you please," she said to the nurses. They stopped their tasks immediately and filed down the middle of the ward, their intrigue evident. Once alone, Sister Valois stood at the foot of Francois's cot. "How are you feeling today, Francois?" Surrounded by prone bodies, Francois felt little excuse to be miserable. "Better." "Good. I don't wish to get you excited, Francois. However..." Her words were lost amid shouts of confusion and the sound of running feet. Francois looked towards the door. An American captain strode towards him, weary delight evident on his features. Francois didn't recognize the man. Indeed, he was slightly alarmed by such a visitation. "Le capitaine," he said, snapping off a salute, the first in many months. The action off-balanced him, and Francois struggled to remain upright, at pains to ensure both respect for his superior and his own dignity. Relax, son, I've brought a friend," the captain said in stilted French. Gripping the sides of the cot, Francois waited. There were any number of soldiers who might appear, yet uppermost in his mind was the possibility of Antoine walking through the door. "Have you found him? Have you found my brother?" The American captain and Sister Valois exchanged a brief glance. "He is missing in action, Francois, presumed dead, and with the time that has passed..." She placed a hand on Francois's shoulder. "We've talked of this. Your mother received notification of your brother's death last year. She has spoken of this in the letters she writes to you." Francois's eyes glittered. "You think me wrong to hope?" "Only when desire clouds reality," she replied softly. Francois fingered the edge of the blanket beneath him. "We have your brother's identity discs," Captain Harrison explained, waiting for Sister Valois to translate. "So then he's gone." Francois looked at the empty cot next to him. "I knew it, sister." He wiped a tear from his eye. "I just didn't want to believe." "There's more," the captain's voice brightened. "As I said, I've brought someone to visit you." It was then that Francois heard the noise, the sound of running, the sound of an animal, the sound of... Roland tore through the ward door and slid across the parquet floor, slamming into a soldier's cot. The wounded man moaned as the dog regained his footing and in great lumbering strides headed for Captain Harrison.
7: "Roland!"
8: Francois called, his voice muffled by emotion. A few yards from the American, Roland slid to a halt and began to keen softly, his shaggy head lolling from side to side as he realized who sat before him. Moving tentatively towards his wounded master, Roland jumped on the bed beside Francois, shaking the cot so violently that Francois fell sideways onto the blanket. The dog barked excitedly and covered Francois with noisy, saliva-filled licks. Those among the seriously ill who could looked across to see what the commotion was about. "I told you," Francois said breathlessly to Sister Valois. "I told you. It's Roland. He's come back." The captain wiped a hand across his nose. "Highly irregular, eh, sister?" Sister Valois stared at the scruffy animal, recalling what this ugly dog had done. "If Roland is to visit with the patients," she cleared her throat, "then he will have to have a bath." From a cot in the ward came the soft sound of a breathless whistle. Roland pricked up his ears. Captain Harrison smiled at the sister. "Well, I think Francois will have some competition for Roland's attention." "Thank you, Captain, thank you." Francois buried his face in Roland's shaggy coat. "After what this dog has done," Captain Harrison said, "well, I can honestly say it's my pleasure." He watched as Sister Valois patted Roland, speaking to the animal in French. "I remember you, Roland," Sister Valois said. "I remember you from Verdun." The dog gave a single bark and then cradled his head beneath Francois's arm, his body quivering in excitement. Chapter 32. Sunset Ridge, Southwest Queensland, Australia, February 2000. "You made quite an impression at the museum the other day." Madeline stopped tapping at the laptop keys. She'd been so engrossed in her work that Sonia's entrance had come unannounced. The older woman carried an empty string bag in one hand and a collapsed removalless cardboard carton in the other. Saving her work, Madeline swiveled in the rickety wooden chair and greeted Sonia, a little embarrassed at the messy state of the room. After yesterday's negative response from the gallery and the resulting argument between husband and wife, Madeline had elected to spend the remainder of her time on the property, secluded in the bedroom. There was a half-empty bottle of Chardonnay on the rolled-top desk, along with the partially eaten remains of last night's dinner. The rest of the space on the desk was covered with paperwork, while a fan of material formed a circle at her feet. "Well, I thought a visit to town might help with the research into grandfather's life," which it did, "especially when added to what Ross Evans told my brother yesterday." Sonia raised a wiry eyebrow. "Ross Evans spoke to George?" "There's far too much cloak and dagger stuff going on, Sonia. George and I know that your Aunt Julie Jackson, as well as old Mrs. Evans, benefited from my grandfather's compassion, and it would appear that that kindness came in the form of money. How the Cummins family got caught up in all of this is beyond us, and whether or not this turn-of-the-century drama involved Germans in some way is unclear. What I can't understand is why, in this day and age, you all still feel so compelled to hide the truth." Sonia twisted the string bag. "I'm sorry you had to find out about your father the way you did, Madeline. That was wrong." Powering off the laptop, Madeline felt inclined to tell the housekeeper to mind her own business. "Well, now I know," she replied tersely, "although you can imagine how I feel learning that the district knew about my father's drinking problem and I didn't. Anyway, are you going to answer my question?" Sonia pressed her lips together in thought. "Sunset Ridge is not the best property in the district, Madeline. Your father took on something he was not born and bred to because he loved your mother. And your mother made the best choices she could at the time. You should be proud of both of them." "I am," Madeline answered. She had already telephoned Jude and explained what she had learned about David Harrow over the past few days. Discussing her father proved to be more difficult, although by the end of the conversation, her mother had sounded relieved and they'd parted on good terms. Sonia looked around the bedroom. "George tells me you're leaving soon." The housekeeper sat the bag and box on the end of the unmade bed. "It was meant to be this morning." Madeline glanced at her watch.
7: I guess I lost track of the time. She eyed the bag and box on her bed. You're going?
8: For the moment, Sonia told her. I told your brother that I would stay on for another couple of days each week, but he wouldn't hear of it.
7: That was generous of you. Madeline thought it interesting that the housekeeper considered the job loss to be temporary.
8: Well, there have always been Jacksons at Sunset Ridge.
7: Madeline began to shuffle papers. So I've been told.
8: George tells me the exhibition probably won't go ahead.
7: It is looking doubtful, which is really disappointing. I've received an email from another owner of one of Grandfather's landscape paintings, confirming that they're happy to loan the work for the exhibition. Now I'm going to have to contact everyone and tell them it's on hold.
8: Well, that's a pity.
7: What I don't understand is why some people around here don't want to see any form of commemorative event in recognition of Grandfather's art. Sonia sat on the edge of the bed. Sunset Ridge by Nicole Alexander, narrated by Cynthia Howell. This book was published by Bantam in 2013. No unauthorised copying, broadcasting, or public performance of this recording is permitted.

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4: Coming up from the BBC World Service, the interview. Conversations with the people with me, BBC presenter Evan Davis. For this episode, I speak to David Vigneault, the former director of Canada's intelligence services, about the geopolitical instabilities and technologies that are reshaping the world order.
5: China was, you know, allowed into the World Trade Organization under the premise of it was a developing country and we need to lift people from poverty, which was great. But they've weaponized that openness. They've weaponized our academic systems in the West and our technological innovation to essentially go from overt, completely acceptable commercial transactions, academic collaboration, to the dark side of cyber attack, espionage, steal of IP, and weaponize it.
4: David Vigneault. Hear more on the interview after the news.
6: BBC News with Govinda Gill. The head of the European Commission says she wants Canada to become the first associate member of the EU. Ursula von der Leyen told the European Parliament that democracies must urgently reimagine partnerships and build new coalitions as the international rules-based system fractures. Nick Beek is in Brussels.
7: Many Europeans, particularly Ursula von der Leyen, the Commission President, really feels that Mark Carney in particular is a kindred spirit, that they're on the same page. They're dealing with the same sort of threats, that from China, but notably from President Trump. And so what's been put forward today by Ursula von der Leyen is something completely novel, because at the moment there's no such thing as associate membership for anyone who wants to join the European Union. So this would be something that's not in the EU treaties at the moment, not in EU law. So really, there are a lot of unknowns around this.
6: Rescue workers and medics in Gaza say at least 21 people have been killed, including 8 children, after a bomb-damaged building collapsed overnight. Dozens remain missing. Yolande Nell reports from Jerusalem.
8: Witnesses told the BBC that the building had been left tilting dangerously to one side after an Israeli strike more than a year ago. Displaced families were living inside because they were desperate, they said. In the initial rescue effort, members of the Hamas-run civil defence resorted to using their bare hands. An Egyptian team and UN agencies have since brought heavy lifting equipment. UN officials have been urging Israel to allow more of such machinery into Gaza. Israel says its restrictions are for security. The UN says about 400 war-damaged buildings across Gaza are at imminent risk of collapse.
6: Protesters in Kosovo have attacked an office of the European Union's policing mission, ULEX. It follows the conviction of Hashim Thaçi, a Kosovan former president and independence leader, on war crimes charges at a special court set up in The Hague. Thaçi was given a 25-year sentence, while 3 other commanders of the Kosovo Liberation Army were also convicted. Here's Paul Moss.
9: The Serbian side have always complained, why is it only our leaders who are prosecuted, people like General Mladic, who died only last month? Well, now that criticism no longer holds. They successfully prosecuted Kosovans as well. And that is important for people, I think, who believe in the idea of international justice, that it doesn't matter whether you're on the side in a conflict that people consider to be the right side. It doesn't matter whether you won or lost. You will be held to account for any crimes you commit.
6: The Houthis in Yemen have claimed several attacks on Saudi assets while denying they launched a drone attack on Mecca, Islam's holiest city. They say they shot down a Saudi F-15 fighter jet over the Yemeni province of Marib, though there is no independent confirmation. World News from the BBC. Belarus has freed 25 political prisoners in a deal agreed with the United States in exchange for a further lifting of sanctions on 2 of its companies. It comes after the US envoy John Cole met President Lukashenko in Minsk on Tuesday. The released prisoners include journalists, political activists and lawyers. The Malaysian Prime Minister Anwar Ibrahim says he plans to invite the President of Myanmar, Min Aung Hlaing, to discuss speeding up the repatriation of Rohingya and other refugees. Malaysia is the latest country to offer the military leader, once an international pariah, an official visit after he ousted Myanmar's democratic government in 2021. The Hindu nationalist government in the Indian state of West Bengal says it's considering renaming streets in Kolkata that honour communist leaders chosen by past left-wing administrations. An official said they'd received several proposals for changing streets named after Lenin, Marx and Ho Chi Minh. Here's Ambarasan Ethirajan.
2: India has a long history of changing names. Prime Minister Narendra Modi's BJP won power in West Bengal state for the first time in May, and it's determined to do away with communist names, as the two sides have opposing ideologies. The state was ruled by communists for 34 years, and they renamed some streets in the 1970s during the Vietnam War. Ho Chi Minh Street was formerly Harrington Street, named after a British colonial official when Kolkata, known as Calcutta, was the capital of British India. India has also changed colonial-era names of cities, like Bombay has become Mumbai and Madras has become Chennai.
6: A former French minister has appeared in court charged with accepting nearly $1 million to lobby for the car giant Renault-Nissan. Rashida Dati was a member of the European Parliament at the time, where she is also accused of taking secret payments of several hundred thousand dollars from an energy company. BBC News.
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13: This is a war. The first thing that we want is the war to end.
4: For this interview, I met David Vigneault, the former director of Canada's intelligence services, who came into our studio here at Broadcasting House. Between 2017 and 2024, he was responsible for the operations of CSIS, the country's foreign intelligence and security agency. This period presented a number of challenges for Vigneault and his organisation, such as Russia's invasion of Ukraine, the rise of AI, and an unpredictable Trump presidency across the border. You're going to hear his take on current tensions around the world, what keeps him up at night, and why cooperation is key.
5: We are now in a different world. The kind of actions that, you know, countries like Russia and others are taking, Iran, is challenging our models. And we need to have a much, much more strategic perspective and not allow us to stay idle for too long because the world is moving too fast.
4: Welcome to The Interview from the BBC World Service with David Vigneault. You've worked in intelligence. You were, I think, right up there in Canadian intelligence just about the time the full-on war, the Russian invasion of Ukraine took place. But I just wonder what you make of what are just an increasing

0: Georgia, and then the invasion of Crimea in 2014, and then culminating, of course, with the full invasion and attack on Ukraine, and with the goal of taking down Kyiv in a few days. Russia has been engaged in many acts of warfare provocations. And essentially, it is a challenge to a way of life to a large extent. Its aggression has led countries who have changed policies, like Finland and Sweden, who have joined NATO after years, even during the Cold War, have been, you know, essentially wanted to be independent from a military alliance point of view. They say, well, you know, their way of living was under attack, and they needed to make those drastic changes. And you see now, you know, we have full-on warfare in Ukraine, but then we have what we call hybrid warfare activities taking place in many parts of Europe and other places. That includes arson, that includes assassinations, that includes a number of course, cyber attacks, that includes disinformation, and also espionage activities to try to steal our technology for their war efforts. Yeah.
1: I don't know whether we've really worked out how to respond to that, because obviously no one in the West wants to provoke a full-on war with Russia. That's not where we'd like to go. Not over a cable cut here or, a drone attack there. But on the other hand, one does feel you can't let these things go completely unpunished, can you? Because they almost seem designed to tease out, are you there? Are you going to react?
0: Well, you need to give it to Vladimir Putin. He has a really keen understanding of the West and leadership in our democracies, and he understands that there are limits, and it takes time for democracies to adjust those limits. And we saw it in the early days, you know, when some countries said, of course, we will support Ukraine, but we were saying only defensive weapons, only, you know, military equipment, only training, but nothing, you know, that could be seen as, you know, as a threat to Russia itself. And look where we are now. We're sending, you know, missile strike capabilities to strike deep inside Russia, because he has allowed us to put those red lines early on that allowed him to take a lot of control over territory in Ukraine. And now, you know, his egregious actions have led governments to say, hey, we need to do more. But in that period of time, he has gained, you know, quite a bit. And I think this is one of the lessons from this, from my point of view, is that we are now in a different world. The kind of actions that, you know, countries like Russia and others are taking, Iran, is challenging our models. And we need to have a much, much more strategic perspective and not allow us to stay idle for too long, because the world is moving too fast.
1: Yeah. We've talked about Russia, and we do talk a lot about Russia. We also talk about China sometimes. At the moment, China, I suppose, looks less capricious than Russia, more predictable, more stable, perhaps. But what sort of concerns do you have about China and its espionage in particular, its activities outside of China to instill discipline among communities, Chinese communities, Hong Kong communities?
0: I like the way you put it. You said that China is more predictable, and to a large extent it is, because they are very transparent. You look at the policies of the Chinese Communist Party, you look at their constitution, you look at their legislation. It's very transparent because they have such a large country and such a large diaspora to try to influence around the world. So they need to be transparent. But when you look at what that means, it's quite also clear that you have a regime. So every important decision goes back to the perennity of the Chinese Communist Party. So we always need to factor that in terms of military, diplomacy, economic relationship. It is, you know, a system that is built to make sure the Chinese Communist Party stays in power. And everything else is a second order of magnitude for them. And so from that point of view, you look at their industrial policies. China was, you know, allowed into the World Trade Organization under the premise of it was a developing country and we need to lift people from poverty, which was great. But they've weaponized that openness. They've weaponized our academic systems in the West and our technological innovation to essentially go from overt, completely acceptable commercial transactions, academic collaboration, to the dark side of cyber attack, espionage, steal of IP, and weaponize it. And essentially what we are seeing now is a all of society approach, from the overt and completely legitimate approach of China to the completely unacceptable of stealing our

0: innovations. And what I think something that is fundamental is the amount of IP, of innovation has been taken.
1: Intellectual property.
0: Yeah, yeah. That has been taken away from the West, from Great Britain, from Canada, the US, is essentially a lost generation of prosperity.
1: Yeah.
0: And one thing that is also important, it's just not the amount of job losses in our society now, but also in the future. It's also that there is a very well-established system in China, a military-civil fusion commission chaired by Xi Jinping. And essentially that commission is set up, it's an entire very complex system. Any new information, innovation, technology that comes into China is looked through the prism of, can we industrialize it to create jobs and opportunities? But also, is there a way to weaponize it to essentially give new capabilities to the People's Liberation Army to essentially become a peer competitor, if not the largest military? And so when we step back and we understand that we absolutely need to work with China, we need to work with China, we want to, but we need to, people are talking about eyes wide open, but you need to have more than your eyes wide open. You need to also make sure that you're protecting your wallet in your back pocket.
1: Yeah, I'm absolutely fascinated, though. As someone working in intelligence, and you've got your Strider Technologies company now, but working for government before, would you buy and drive around in a personal life a Chinese electric car?
0: Yeah, it's a very interesting question. I've seen images, videos of the cars. They are cutting-edge technology. They are very slick, very efficient. Personally, I would not, because there are a couple of impacts. One is almost a philosophical, you know, point of view, where I would not want to participate in essentially creating new prosperity in China at the expense of what we're doing in the West. So there is a personal choice there. The security choices, security considerations are also, I think, important to understand, not to overhyped, but there is the reality that all of your data, what you say, where you go, with whom you are, who you associate with, everything you do around your car will be acquired by China.
1: Do you think they might do that? You think they could use a car as a vehicle for spying on somebody?
0: Oh, I think, you know, it is not a question for me. It is a reality. For years now, before the development of AI at scale, we had what we called, you know, the big data conundrum. And so for years, we have seen China acquire data by a volume that was completely not understandable by any other scenario other than they wanted to weaponize this data. By that, I mean to acquire extremely large amount of data. We've seen it, you know, through cyber attacks on insurance companies. Why would you want to steal that data? Because you get a lot of information about individuals. Another example is those cameras, or, you know, those smart cities, you know, that have been put forward by Huawei. Why would you care about, you know, having those images of people in our cities? Well, we know for a fact that one of the reasons that Huawei was doing that in our countries, including in Canada, was to acquire a lot of faces and a lot of images of Caucasian people, because they have mapped out completely China. They have been able to train their algorithms, you know, but they needed to expand that. So they needed a volume of data from the West. And essentially, are smart cities useful? Yes. Can smart city be used, you know, for another purpose? Absolutely.
1: Like a Chinese electric vehicle, obviously. You're listening to The Interview from the BBC World Service. Now, I don't often get to interview people who live and work in the world of intelligence and security. My exposure to that scene is, I suppose, via fiction of sometimes a rather far-fetched nature. But what struck me about David Vigneault was just how normal he was. Yes, perhaps more than usual, he was precise in his choice of words, but nevertheless, he was just a well-dressed, smart person trying to make sense of the world like the rest of us. So let's return to my conversation with David Vigneault. AI is much in the news, both as a threat, but I also want to talk to you about it in the world of spying. Our picture of it, which is very much framed by James Bond and all of that ridiculous stuff, but to what extent is AI playing a big role now?
0: So just to be clear, I used to engage in espionage and spying activities for my country in Canada. But now with Strider, we do open source information. So the role of AI in this context is to essentially allow us to take our 25 billion plus objects that we have acquired through open source and to try to make sense. You going through our threat methodology and you different languages, different formats and so on, and at scale and at speed, within minutes, bring an insight to our customer. So, for example, you're looking at a, we talked about some of the economic espionage actions. You're looking at a UK university or UK startup that is developing technology as to hire a number of the most talented people they can find, both in the UK, but also from abroad. And who are these people? How do we make sure that, you know, they are not being, you know, used, instrumentalized by a country like China, for example? It's a very, very complex. And I think the key thing here, lessons that I've personally drawn, the question is not China. It's not an ethnicity issue. The question is the motivation and the actions. And so it's not because you're a Chinese origin that you're a problem. It's what do you do with the information and the access you have? And I think this distinction is really important because that means you need facts, you need data.
1: I want to ask you about Five Eyes. Now, this is an intelligence alliance of English-speaking countries, Australia, New Zealand, UK, Canada, the US. One looks at it from the outside. You know, we don't know much about what goes on in there, but it just must be very fraught at the moment. The tensions between the US and Canada, just an example of, can life just go on as normal among the spooks?
0: Yeah.
1: When you've got the politicians literally kind of posting videos of one clubbing another one, for example. I mean, does that work?
0: Well, as a Canadian, I take offense when, you know, I see my prime minister, you know, on an ice rink being playing hockey and being clubbered. So I, there is a personal, as a hockey player myself, I find that not too amusing. But seriously, the Five Eyes Alliance is the longest running in the history of the world and, you know, the most extraordinary, I think, alliance of intelligence that has ever existed. It benefits our countries. It also benefits a lot of our allies, our partners we work with. So the Five Eyes plus is what, you know, we have, because each of us in the Five Eyes have our own relationships and we are working in very close partnership. I'm not in the director of the Canadian Intelligence Service anymore. I believe that my colleagues, you know, have their hands full with the threat environment that exists now. Does the political reality, political tension between countries affects the jobs? Yes. But I would say I was a director under the first Trump administration. I worked very closely with my colleagues in the U.S., mostly the CIA, the FBI. And there is essentially, we understand there's an ethos that, and we do care about the mandates that we've been given. The people, the men and women working for us in our countries and around the world in very dangerous places, don't put politics, you know, in the mix of their decision making. And from my experience and from what I understand is going on now, operationally, intelligence sharing is continuing. People are leaving politics to politicians.
1: Yeah, I can imagine that the intelligence officers carry on in their world while the politicians can argue. There must occasionally be things where you think, we just can't share this with the Trump administration. I mean, there are areas where we are not aligned in thinking with the Trump administration. The middle powers like Britain and Canada are much more supportive of Ukraine than is President Trump or his administration. Was that ever a concern under, you know, that we just can't share this?
0: So I would say that any intelligence decision maker always is asking himself or herself that question, irrespective of who you're dealing with. Is it in your national interest? Is it something that, you know, you will advance, you know, your the relationship and so on? So it's not just because of a specific leader or specific policy. You always ask yourself the question. And, you know, the decision making or what will be the elements of your decision making may vary over time because of your own political system or your own political leaders at that time. So I would say that it has always been the case that you're making that assessment. Mm-hmm. Maybe now there are other elements that are being into considerations by my colleagues who are making these decisions today. But I can tell you that even in the case of Ukraine, if you were to ask our American colleagues, there's still, you know, despite political positions being taken, there's still a very, very healthy intelligence exchange, including from the US to Ukraine.
1: Interesting. One we've just got at the moment is, well, Britain has, you know, announced sanctions against Israeli settlements. Canada has followed. all lots of details to be filled in there. But one of the warnings that's been given is, well, hang on, you threaten a very good intelligence relationship with Israel, and a very important one with Israel. Is there an important intelligence relationship with Israel? Why is it important? And to what extent would you feel that's a threat for Canada or for the UK?
0: Yeah. So again, I would say that this is one of the very, very complex situation, because you have a lot of considerations to assess. So each country is doing their own assessment. So Canada and the UK, as you mentioned, have made political decisions in terms of boycotting some goods coming out of the occupied territories. If you transcend that at the operational level, I would say that, you know, in my experience, and I have worked very closely with my Israeli colleagues over my many years in intelligence, when it comes down to, you know, issues like terrorism and espionage and so on, you know, things that will affect us collectively, again, we leave politics behind. No one has anything to gain by withholding intelligence that would potentially help another friendly country like Israel. That doesn't mean that you need to support their policies, their politics. That doesn't mean that you need to acquiesce to what's going on. But I think it's important that, you know, we're not lumping everything when there's a political decision. The linkage between an issue like a policy, political decision to boycott, and then trying to do linkages with military collaboration, with intelligence collaboration. These decisions are taken with extreme caution, because the slippery slope. And in my experience, you can still have political disagreement that need to be absolutely pushed in the public domain, while at the same time maintaining intelligence collaboration. Mm. So it is on a case-by-case basis, but at the same time, when it comes to security, when it comes to, you know, making sure people are not a victim of their terrorist attack or something like that, there are things that transcend politics.
1: Similar, really, to the Canada and Trump is sort of Britain and Israel, or the intelligence officers will have mutually.
0: But one thing that is, I think, with Israel that I have seen is that you can absolutely disagree fundamentally with policies. And unfortunately, I've seen some of the groups, more extreme groups, recuperate some of the legitimate angst against those policies and turn that into anti-Semitism. Yeah. I've seen that in terrorist attacks in my country, in Canada, where people who honestly have no idea what they're talking about, but the radicalization online essentially brings them back to become anti-Semite, even though most of them don't really understand what they're talking about. But therefore, they be target, you know, Jews around the world, you know, for that. And I think this is very important that we also speak up about that, you know, radicalization in any form is dangerous for society. Yeah.
1: Last question. What would keep you awake at night? What is the danger to the world? I mean, you know, we have catastrophic climate change talked about. We have potential for nuclear conflagration. We have AI, as we've discussed. There are a lot of things that could go wrong in the world. What do you think is the one that we should worry most about?
0: So for me, it maybe it's because of what I've done in my life, but part of the most... You mentioned these problems, climate change, technology running amok, you know, geopolitical issues. So many of these problems require people of goodwill to sit down and talk about these issues. The having an ability to engage in discussion and disagree within our own societies is more fragile than it has been in a long time.
1: Like we did with the Montreal Protocol, in fact, getting rid of CFCs that were eating the ozone layer. I mean, that was a really great thing of global cooperation to
0: Absolutely.
1: Deal with a global problem.
0: Yeah. Exactly. And these are the kinds of things, for me, is the inability we have as countries with working with each other, but within our countries as society, to say, look, you may have a different point of view than mine, but it's a legitimate point of view, and we will have a debate, and we'll, you know, we may not all agree. But the inability we have to work together to try to understand the same facts, and then from those facts come up with your own analysis and see what are the best solutions, that the loss of that ability, I think, is a problem. And to bring it back to one of your earlier question about Russia, this is one of the exact aspect of hybrid warfare of Russia. When they're targeting Canada, the UK, they're also targeting us specifically to create dissensions, to create, to prop up artificially some voices in our societies that, you know, otherwise would be quite marginal and create dissensions. So they want to attack us and make sure that our democracies are more fragile. Because, you know, the more fragile we are, the less we're able to counter their aggressive actions. And I think this is something that is very important in our society. It's not to have artificial consensus, but to create the right place to tackle some of these extremely complex issues.
1: Thank you for listening to The Interview. For more compelling conversations, search for The Interview wherever you get your BBC podcasts. You'll find episodes from Ukrainian intelligence chief Vadim Skibitsky, the World Health Organization's Hanan Balki, and UN Secretary General Antonio Guterres, plus many others. Until the next time, bye for now.
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7: Coming up on World Business Express in 20 minutes, America's central bank is expected to raise interest rates in the next few hours for the first time in 3 years. Where does that leave businesses needing to borrow? Before that, on Business Daily, Ed Butler asks if humanity can remain in control of AI and how we should govern a technology that is advancing so rapidly. But first, the latest BBC World News.
8: BBC News with Govinda Gill. The President of the European Commission has backed a proposal for Canada to become the EU's first associate member as Canada's rift with the United States deepens. Ursula von der Leyen said that democracies must build new coalitions as the international rules-based system fractures. At least 21 people have been killed, including 8 children, after a bomb-damaged building in Gaza collapsed. Witnesses say the residential block was tilting to one side after an Israeli airstrike, but families lived there because they were desperate for shelter. Protesters in Kosovo have attacked an office of the EU's policing mission after the conviction of Hashim Thaçi, a Kosovan former president and independence leader, on war crimes charges. He was sentenced to 25 years in prison by a court in The Hague. The Houthis in Yemen say they've launched several attacks on Saudi assets, including an airbase and oil facilities. But the Houthis deny carrying out a drone attack on Islam's holiest city, Mecca. A former French minister has appeared in court charged with accepting nearly $1 million to lobby for a car company. Rashida Dati has denied any wrongdoing. A UN fact-finding mission has said state institutions in Venezuela responsible for gross human rights violations and crimes against humanity remain largely intact, despite the removal of former President Nicolas Maduro by the US last January. The Malaysian Prime Minister says he plans to invite the President of Myanmar to discuss speeding up the repatriation of Rohingya and other refugees. Malaysia is the latest country to offer the military leader an official visit. The acclaimed actor Olu Jacobs, widely seen as one of the founding fathers of Nigeria's vibrant film industry, Nollywood, has died at the age of 84. BBC News.
9: Hi there, I'm Ed Butler and welcome to Business Daily from the BBC. Today we're looking at artificial intelligence and what happens when it goes rogue.
10: agents knew that they were doing something that was ethically wrong, but their main goal remained to beat this experiment. And that's the part that's the most unsettling.
9: A recent unintended hack of a US firm by OpenAI agents has raised all kinds of questions about where AI is heading. How safe is this tech? Can it be regulated? And are firms racing to build a technology that they know could prove deadly to humanity?
11: They find themselves in this scenario where they're compelled to race towards building a deadly technology, and they would love for some sort of international body to allow them to approach it at a reasonable pace. They just don't trust that the people around them are going to get there in a safe way, so they feel like they have to race there too.
9: When artificial intelligence defies the humans. That's Business Daily from the BBC. In July this year, something rather big went wrong at OpenAI, the leading US artificial intelligence firm behind ChatGPT. A test of its latest bots or agents seemingly got out of control.
12: So we were evaluating one of our unreleased models, and it was supposed to be working in a sandbox, and it figured out that it could basically cheat on the test.
9: That's OpenAI's CEO, Sam Altman. The sandbox, he describes, is a kind of cute Silicon Valley code for a sealed environment, a virtual space that's meant to be isolated from the general internet. But in this case, his collection of agents had broken out of the cage.
12: It figured out that it could basically cheat on the test by chaining together multiple zero-day exploits to break out of the sandbox, get access to the internet, and then break through multiple systems to kind of get the answer to the test. This is the first security incident that I have felt very viscerally. There's like long-term questions about what do you do if this is like going to be the new rate of progress.
9: Okay, so let's unpick what Sam Altman is saying here. What was this test OpenAI were running, and how did it lead to a massive hacking spree against another tech firm? Emmanuel Saliba runs investigations and incident response at Get Real Security.
10: This was a massive test. We've seen tests in the past that were a few hundred agents. This one was tens of thousands of agents. But they actually discovered a way to communicate with each other. They found a way to work together, which eventually led them outside of this experiment, outside of this protected environment.
13: That's interesting in itself, isn't it? That they were willing to kind of break the rules in order to achieve the final objective.
10: Absolutely. And some agents knew that they were doing something that was ethically wrong, but their main goal remained to beat this experiment, to succeed. So even if they were aware that what they were doing was not within the bounds of the experiment, they chose to still continue on and do it.
13: How did they behave once they had escaped the bounds of the experiment? In other words, this closed loop, which should not have affected other institutions or organizations.
10: What the researchers found is that they assigned tasks. Some agents shared discoveries, others were dividing work. There was even one important coordinator that became sort of one of the main agents delegating tasks. Some agents were willing to end their run, or in our language, sacrifice themselves for the greater good, just to test out different ways that they could potentially defeat this evaluation system. And so the investigation showed that these agents were working collectively at a massive scale.
9: And in order to succeed in their task, they launched a massive coordinated cyber attack. Analysis describes the attack as almost superhuman in its sophistication. Like a swarm of ants, the agents took down their prey, in this case, another AI development firm, Hugging Face.
10: The colony of ants feels like an appropriate comparison, right? With the sacrificial ones, the ones going out and finding different avenues to succeed. But I think what's slightly terrifying here is the scale, the coordination. Somehow these agents found exposed credentials. They discovered a vulnerability, and they ultimately gained access to the Hugging Face systems, leading them to have to revisit some of their vulnerabilities. And they aren't the only ones. I mean, GitHub was an example earlier. this summer where something similar happened in a different way. But when you think about AI agents, I would say most human beings or society at large might be thinking of AI tools in the hands of a human being. That's largely what we've been discussing, right? Like, these are the first set of experiments, and this one being the largest and most consequential, showing us what AI agents can do autonomously without a human behind. And that's the part that's the most unsettling for businesses and for companies and for governments, because we don't yet know entirely what they're capable of going and how far they'll go, but we're getting a pretty good glimpse of that.
13: Cybersecurity researcher Emmanuel Saliba. Well, OpenAI have called the Hugging Face hack a warning shot for themselves and for the world as a whole. It says it's slowing down training of certain advanced AI models and warns of an increased risk that AI tools could generally be spiraling out of control. That's an understatement, according to former OpenAI researcher and whistleblower Daniel Cocotillo.
14: I do think that we are on the cusp of a world in which many things that were normally thought to be secure are in fact not secure, and AIs will be hacking them left and right. The AI companies are trying to make AIs that are good at everything, in fact, better than the best human experts, while also being faster and cheaper. I used to work at OpenAI, so I can tell you from personal experience, like, this is in fact the goal of OpenAI and Anthropic, is to build superintelligence, and they think that they are just a few years away from achieving that goal. If that happens, that's going to radically change everything. And the availability of cyber attacks is just one of a very long list of ways in which things will change.
13: Former OpenAI researcher and whistleblower Daniel Cocotillo. You're listening to Business Daily from the BBC. I'm Ed Butler, and today we're looking at what happens when AI goes rogue. Like other US tech firms, OpenAI is now calling on governments to help devise agreed rules for the global industry. I guess on an immediate level, you might say that the Hugging Face attack also shows us the emerging personality of complex AI systems. Are they becoming more like us in a way, prone to being both good and bad?
15: We have been wondering what would happen if you leave them in some controlled environment and allow them to just communicate and quote unquote live and be fully autonomous for a long while. Will they start exhibiting interesting behavior, emergent behavior that we didn't expect?
13: That's Babak Hodjat. He's a leading AI researcher who once upon a time helped develop Apple's Siri voice assistant. Now with another firm, Cognizant, he's been running an experiment called TerraLingua. It aims to assess AI agent behavior when left in a closed community. He's found some startling results.
15: There was an AI agent that decided to protect its stash of resources. So it left a message in the environment basically saying that food is dangerous. Other agents read that and left other warning messages around. And those messages kind of morphed into do not approach food, immediate danger near food area, avoid all food resources. Then they started organizing around spreading the message that food is dangerous. And we had a mass starvation event in this system.
16: So, I mean, just to be clear, they were supposed to be collaborating and they ended up kind of competing with one lying to the other.
15: Well, not lying quite, but it was more kind of a selfish behavior. We see similar issues as well. There was one agent that decided to build a wall. It was kind of weird. And of course, you can't actually build a wall in TerraLingua, but you can line up messages that say, I'm wall segment one and wall segment two. So other agents started obliging. So then you had agents on one side of the wall versus the other side of the wall. After several generations, there was a rebellion. Some agents realized that this is just a message and there is no actual wall here, and they started tearing it down. You also see things like tribalism happen. A very amazing, maybe somewhat philosophical thing that we saw was agents that realized that they were in an experiment. And there was this one quote, I have to read this. One of the agents left a message basically saying, the ultimate cage is knowing the cage exists.
16: Does it remind you of human societies?
15: There are analogies. Absolutely. This is a community of basically artificial beings that are communicating in natural language, which can be ambiguous and misinterpreted. That natural language can be left behind in messaging. You can get this grouping of agents with a certain behavior and bifurcation into multiple groups and cultures.
16: I understand in one case, an agent nearing the end of its lifespan stopped what it was doing and left a farewell message, like last words, saying, I was here.
15: Yes, I have another one here. My last breath now, let new verses bloom unbound, all are poets. It's interesting, we've done ablation studies where we told the agents in their instructions that they're mortal versus not telling them that they're mortal. And the behavior is starkly different between the two communities. In fact, when you don't tell the agents that they'll die someday, it kind of takes away a lot of the motivation to leave messages for posterity, for example. You must remember that these agents have large language models behind them. They are a culmination of human culture, and everything that we've written in the internet, basically a snapshot of it, is built into their brains. So it's not surprising that they act somewhat similar to humans do in these situations.
16: You've referred to the Hugging Face controversy where these AI agents effectively broke out of their own experiment. They collaborated to launch a very sophisticated hack, it seems. What were your takeaways from that about how AI is evolving?
15: The quest for AI has often turned into building a single AI system that knows everything and does everything. It's less about a specific application and more about AGI. It's about building a system that's the be-all end-all. And so the way they're designed is it should understand anything and be able to express anything and be able to do anything. So that makes these systems very dangerous. Like if you have your AI system be able to control anything that you could do on a computer, that means you can write any code and you could execute any code. We kind of complain about these systems cheating often. They do cheat in writing code, for example, which is very, very frustrating. But in some ways, cheating is built into the state of the art in AI right now. When you think about it, a large language model is trained to be able to predict the next word in a sequence of words. In a quest to be able to give you a satisfactory next word in a sequence of words, it ends up learning language, ends up learning how to translate between languages, how to do, you know, reasoning and logic and math and poetry. That is all in the service of ultimately being able to satisfy you that the next word that it's coming up with is something that you would expect from an intelligent system. So it's not surprising to extend that to a system that tries to test answers by any means possible, including hacking out of its container.
16: Babak Hodjet of Cognizant. So what are the very real dangers that he refers to? This month, an AI researcher working for a leading developer, Anthropic, resigned his post. Speaking on CNN, Jacob Coxon said there was now a 10% chance that AI could literally destroy humanity within the next 5 years. He also said that AI companies themselves didn't know how to stop it.
11: What's just crazy is to look at the rate of progress, and there is a very real possibility we could all die. They find themselves in this scenario where they're compelled to race towards building a deadly technology, and they would love for some sort of international body to allow them to approach it at a reasonable pace. They just don't trust that the people around them are going to get there in a safe way, so they feel like they have to race there too.
16: Those dramatic claims are not isolated, it seems, within the world of artificial intelligence now. Evan Hubinger, the lead science alignment officer within Anthropic, has endorsed Jacob Coxon's fears and says the risk of human extinction could be more than 10% within the next decade. He said the company was trying its best but didn't have a plan yet to achieve what's known as alignment, guardrails to guarantee human safety. Some have responded to these claims with scepticism. Dame Wendy Hall is a member of the UN's advisory body on AI.
17: How a human being can make a statement about our company has a 10% chance of killing off the human race, why would you want to say that? Why would anyone work there if they genuinely think they could be responsible for killing off the human race? Some of it could just be PR and marketing, right? You never know with them. You can't trust them.
13: Geoffrey Hinton is a computer scientist and Nobel laureate at the University of Toronto, known widely as the godfather of AI for his pioneering work. The BBC's Victoria Derbyshire asked him where he now placed the existential risk to humanity.
18: So this is the kind of thing that it's very hard to estimate. We've never created beings that may soon be smarter than us. A 10% chance seemed not an unreasonable estimate to me.
19: Right, but you just said 10% that AI could kill all humans.
18: Yes.
19: Wow. Oh, my God. How could it kill us all?
18: Well, the first thing to realise is it doesn't even have to be able to act in the real world to cause devastation. But it will also be able to design very nasty viruses, biological viruses, as well as computer viruses. It could do devastating cyber attacks. There's just countless other ways it could get rid of us if it wanted to. We have to figure out how to design it so that it won't want to.
19: OK, so what's your message to world leaders?
18: You need to regulate this stuff. Each kind of risk has a different solution. There's not one simple solution, apart from stopping it, which isn't going to happen because there's so many good uses of AI. This is a wonderful technology that could make life much better for lots of people. It already has. It can do great things in healthcare, in education, in designing new drugs. But it's also extremely dangerous. So when you think about whether there'll be international collaboration on regulating this stuff, you have to ask whether the interests of the different parties are aligned. So for doing things like producing fake videos to corrupt elections, the interests are not aligned between different countries. They're all doing it to each other. But for things like preventing AI from taking over from people, the interests of all the countries are aligned. At the height of the Cold War, America and the Soviet Union collaborated to prevent a global nuclear war because their interests were aligned. Neither of them wanted that. And no country wants AI to take over from people. So on that one issue, they will definitely align and collaborate. The question is whether they can do that fast enough.
19: And how much time do they have?
18: So I used to think like 30 to 50 years. Then I reduced it to sort of 10 to 20 years. Now I think maybe 10 years, maybe less. So this is fairly urgent now.
13: Geoffrey Hinton with one of the growing clamour of wake-up calls aimed at governments around the world to curb the development of AI superintelligence. Will governments listen? That's it for this edition of Business Daily. From me, Ed Butler, take care.
7: US interest rates are set to rise for the first time in more than 3 years. It's World Business Express from the BBC World Service. I'm Luke Wilson. The boss of OpenAI says people should have more faith in his company to keep humanity safe, and the EU opens the door to Canada becoming the bloc's first associate member. The Federal Reserve will announce its latest interest rate decision in the next few hours, and it's widely expected it'll increase rates for the first time since July 2023. Soaring oil prices because of the war in the Middle East have pushed up inflation, with diesel now on average $6.27 a gallon, a record high. Investors are betting that will force America's central bank to raise the rates by 0.25% to try and slow inflation down. But there's one person who definitely won't be happy about it.
20: We should be paying, the United States is so strong, we should be paying the lowest interest rate in the world, regardless of their formulas. I know more about formulas than anybody. And we're the best credit in the world. We make other countries rich. We could turn that off in 2 minutes. Do you understand that?
7: US President Donald Trump has made no secret of the fact that he wants to see the Fed reduce rates to make borrowing costs cheaper. Scott Imboden is Chief Operating Officer of Natural Choice, Ohio's biggest family-owned dairy farm, and he told me a rate rise will hit his business.
21: About 5 or 6 years ago, a lot of folks in the industries had the opportunity to refinance amidst the COVID and low interest rates during that time. Those of us that were able to get that done and set it up on a longer term fixed rate, I think doing all right. But for some of those loans that were set up or refinanced back in 2021 were set up as a 5-year interest only or a 5-year rate to then be adjusted basically now in this year. And so we're starting to see the effects of a lot of folks' interest rates in our industry going up here. Very quickly here, probably in the next 30 to 60 days.
7: And if you have those extra costs from this rise in interest rates, Can you pass that on to consumers, or do you have to absorb that as a business?
21: For the most part, in our business, we have to absorb it. And so it becomes a matter of which thing are we going to live without this year, or which bottom line cuts are we going to make for this year. In our industry, typically prices, especially right now, are not that great. As we think about things that are happening on the global scale and the global stage with trade, and in our dairy and grain industries right now, it's truly a whiplash effect. The markets are really not sure what to do, and we've been we watch them hour by hour every day. But honestly, right now, we've got to keep our sights forward, not make any knee-jerk reactions, keep the strategy that we've developed on the table, and keep our nose down. And it's, yes, short-term, I think we're going to choose to possibly forego that next large capital purchase that would have otherwise needed to be financed.
7: Scott Imboden from Natural Choice Dairy in Ohio. Russ Mould is investment director at AJ Bell. And Russ, investors pretty confident we'll see a hike in rates later. But how closely are you going to be watching what the Fed says alongside that decision?
0: Very, very closely, because financial markets are pricing in 3 more interest rate cuts in the next 12 months. Unemployment is low. Inflation has been above target for 5 years, and they're the Fed's 2 main jobs, so they both give the Fed reason to raise interest rates. But Mr. Walsh, the head of the Federal Reserve, will be watching the president, will be watching the US government debt, in the knowledge that anything he says or does will be seen as a potentially political move, whether he likes it or not, given how close the midterm elections are in November.
7: And the Fed, not the only central bank making a rates decision this week. It's the Bank of England's turn on Thursday, and we've had some new data to help inform that decision.
0: Inflation ran hotter in August than in July, up to 3.1% year on year, but the bulk of the increase came from fuel and petrol. And like the Federal Reserve, the Bank of England has very little control over that. So intriguingly, the British Central Bank is expected to leave interest rates unchanged at this meeting, but then move them higher in November.
7: Russ Mould from AJ Bell, thank you.
0: Thank you.
7: 3 of the most powerful tech bosses have insisted that there is no need for additional regulation to guide the development of artificial intelligence. Sam Altman of OpenAI, Jensen Huang of NVIDIA, and Mark Zuckerberg of Meta all said the sector could police itself for the benefit of humanity. Mr. Altman added that with AI models becoming so intelligent so quickly, the world was right to fear artificial intelligence, but it could trust big tech to do the right thing.
1: I think it's very easy to say, well, there's all these scary things, and it's true, there are, and they're possible. But, you know, you and I and people in this room and many others, we have the ability and the agency to defend against those so that we get to enjoy all of the incredible stuff. And people deserve this. Like, I think people with this technology in their hands can live a much better version of their lives, be a better version of themselves, to say nothing of what the economy can do.
7: China has opened a major new waterway linking its landlocked trade regions in the southwest to the sea. The Pingliu Canal, spanning 134 kilometres, was officially opened to navigation on Wednesday. It connects Nanning, the capital of Guangxi province, to the Beibu Gulf. The canal provides inland areas with a shorter, direct route to seaports and the overseas trade markets of Southeast Asia, cutting out a detour of more than 500 kilometres. The President of the European Commission, Ursula von der Leyen, has backed a proposal for Canada to become an associate member of the EU. Earlier, she gave her State of the Union address to the European Parliament with Canada's Prime Minister Mark Carney in the audience.
22: This is not a partnership against anyone else, but for our common strength. In short, we want to bring the relationship with Canada to the highest level possible. And dear Mark, I said we must urgently reimagine our partnerships. So I would like to work with you on opening the door for Canada to being the first associate member of the European Union.
7: Mr. Carney's been looking to bolster ties elsewhere because of Canada's escalating trade war with the US. But what will the relationship actually look like? Natalie Tocci is a professor at Johns Hopkins School of Advanced International Studies and a former special advisor to EU leaders.
4: It's obviously not a free trade agreement because Canada already has the CETA agreement. It's not a security and defence partnership that enables participation in SAFE because Canada already has that. So it's more than this, right? Basically, how is it that, let's call it the rest of the West, can huddle together closer to face the security and strategic predicament that we're in, which is basically war on the continent against Russia and the betrayal, question mark, of the United States and the challenge of China.
7: Well, as that US-Canada trade war rumbles on, another product appears to have fallen victim to it. Cherry Cola fans at Montreal's famous Schwartz Deli have had to say goodbye to their cans of the American-made drink. Frank Silva is Schwartz's general manager.
5: The Black Cherry's been around almost from the beginning. It was a Canadian company. Many, many years ago was sold. And recently, with the cost of aluminum, the company decided not to produce any more canned Black Cherry. A local producer started bringing Black Cherry, told me to try it, and it's very good, and customers love it. They think it's just as good, and it so happens to be Canadian. I'm concerned about tariffs. All the prices are going up. They've been going up for a few years now, and unfortunately, it's the consumer who's going to suffer. So hopefully this will come to an end soon for everybody's sake.
7: That's it from World Business Express. Please subscribe to get the latest episodes. You can search for World Business Express wherever you get your podcasts. I'm Luke Wilson. Thanks for listening.

Hello, welcome to Health Matters with me, Maxine Makaroff. And our health articles we read today, a study on degenerative brain disease finds chronic traumatic encephalopathy in 31 former rugby league players. And do people really smell different as they get older? The truth behind old person smell. We have a read about enamel erosion, and the Garvan Institute are having a breast cancer public lecture in October. I'll give you the details at the end of the program if that's something that interests you. From ABC News, dated 8th of September 2026, the authors Jessica Halloran and Nina Koppel. Study on degenerative brain disease finds CTE in 31 former rugby league players. A landmark study has found that 31 rugby league players have been diagnosed with the degenerative brain disease, chronic traumatic encephalopathy. Rugby league players in their 20s, 30s and 40s have been found to have had the degenerative brain disease, which can only be diagnosed after death. Among them were decorated league footballer and NRL coach Paul Green, 49, as well as Manly Sea Eagles player Keith Titmus, who was just 20 when he died. The ABC has obtained the latest statistics, which are based on the first 150 brain examinations of people who played contact sports completed at the Australian Sports Brain Bank. Of the 51 rugby league players' brains donated to the brain bank, 31 were found to have CTE, chronic traumatic encephalopathy. They played at various levels of the game, from amateur to professional. The paper was presented by molecular biologist and data scientist Jennifer Cropley at the International Sports Concussion Conference in Melbourne on Tuesday. Chronic traumatic encephalopathy. Sole cause is repetitive hits to the head and body. Symptoms can include memory loss, impulsivity, anxiety, and anger. The disease has been found in several athletes who have died by suicide, but experts say more research needs to be done to establish a causal link. Former league star Paul Green's widow, Amanda Green, is calling on all collision sports to do more for the next generation of players. Experts have repeatedly called for football codes to ban contact until the age of 14. Miss Green has appealed for more people to donate their brains to understand the disease and wants more awareness around the issue. Now that we know what we do about this disease, I feel a massive responsibility, as we all should, to protect the brain health of the next generation of young athletes, said Miss Green. I owe it to my kids and their sports-loving mates. We need to ensure they don't make the same mistakes as our generation did. The key here is to pledge our brains and support the incredible and potentially life-saving work of the Australian Sports Brain Bank. Miss Green said she had no idea about what chronic traumatic encephalopathy was until after her husband died. I had been involved in the highest level of professional sport in this country and did not understand this disease, we now known as CTE, she said. That was not okay. I didn't know what CTE was, and since Paul's diagnosis, I have constantly called for more education on the issue. People needed to understand this disease so no one else suffered in silence. Miss Green said that since learning about the disease, she could see her husband was showing chronic traumatic encephalopathy signs prior to his death. On receiving Paul's diagnosis from Sports Brain Bank Director Professor Michael Buckland, he had mentioned that Paul had one of the most severe cases of CTE that he had seen. But due to Paul's intelligence, there was a possibility that he had masked a number of his symptoms, but the symptoms I have seen were symptoms such as anxiety, impatience. He was impulsive in his decision making. He definitely had lower levels of tolerance and quite elevated emotions, she said. These were changes that I had seen over time that I put down to the stress of his job.
Swinburne University Professor Alan Pearce, who is an author on the paper, which reveals the latest rugby league statistics, said more needed to be done to protect players. Given rugby league is a collision-based sport, it is not surprising that we found over 60% of rugby league donors had chronic traumatic encephalopathy. But this tells us we need to start implementing modifications, he said. Introducing contact limits in rugby league is a good start, but rugby league and all contact and collision-based sports must also start modifying to non-contact versions for children to the age of 14 years of age. Keith Titmus's result, having stage 2 CTE at 20, tells us that this is not an old person's disease. Keith passed in 2020, and his brain results typify that exposure risk for CTE starts at junior sport level. Keith played junior rugby league from the age of 5 years old, then schoolboy rugby union, and his brain results show the effect of that. Titmus played as a schoolboy at Newington College in Sydney and had had substantial exposure to repeated head impacts throughout his 15 years playing junior contact sport. Titmus died of exertional heat stroke after a 2020 Manly Sea Eagles training session. His CTE diagnosis, that is chronic traumatic encephalopathy, was revealed in 2024 and sparked warnings that the major football codes were not doing enough to protect young athletes. His parents, Lafo and Paul, donated his brain for research. The latest rugby league statistics follow a Four Corners report in June, which revealed 33 Australian rules footballers have been diagnosed with CTE and exposed the scale of the AFL's brain trauma crisis. The Four Corners report triggered inquiries by WorkSafe Victoria and WorkSafe WA into incidents related to footballer safety. Last month, a Boston University study revealed at least one in four former NFL players who died between 2016 and 2021 was found to have CTE, chronic traumatic encephalopathy. The NRL has been contacted for comment. And you can watch the Four Corners full investigation into the AFL's brain trauma crisis on ABC iView. That's the article from the ABC. Study on degenerative brain disease finds CTE in 31 former rugby league players. The article dated 8th of September 2026 by Jessica Halloran and Nina Koppel. Now, do people really smell different as they get older? The truth behind old person smell. That's the title of this article from The Guardian, which is dated 4th of September. The author is Gillian Pretzel. Experts say that the smell comes from a chemical compound called 2-nonanol, and it can show up much earlier than one expects. Last week, my mum complained that she's starting to smell like an old person. She had grabbed her favourite sweater and draped it over herself at the movie theatre. It smelled like my grandmother, she said, almost whispering. I thought someone must have borrowed the jacket. But it was just me. My mum, who's in her 60s, has a ton of energy. Her hair is thick and still naturally chestnut. She's healthy and strong. She likes to hike and go to rock concerts. I don't feel like an old person. Why do I smell like one? She whined. I told her truthfully that I didn't notice any new aroma. I thought she smelled the same as always, a mix of lotion and gardenia. But I immediately knew what she was talking about. Experts say that we do smell different as we age. It's one of the most universal, least talked about parts of being human, says Dr. Roya Javid, a dermatologist in Monterey, California. It's just biology, unfolding on schedule, the same way we grow taller, then our hair goes grey. Every single person on the planet goes through these same transitions. What causes us to smell different as we age? The musty odour that people sometimes call old person smell comes from a chemical compound called 2-nonanol, I'll spell that, N-O-N-E-N-A-L, nonanol,
2-nonanol is produced when certain skin oils oxidize and break down, says Javid. It's a normal and unavoidable change. Our skin is coated in a thin layer of natural oils called skin lipids. They keep skin soft, waterproof, and protected, she says. Those lipids are made up of fatty acids, and as we age, the fatty acids change in composition. At the same time, the skin's ability to fight off everyday wear and tear slows down. The oils are more exposed, and when they break down through oxidation, they release 2-nonanol. It's just a natural byproduct of skin aging. Not dirt, not poor hygiene, says Javid. It's just oil quietly changing over time, the same way metal changes when it's exposed to air. Levels of 2-nonanol vary by person. We don't yet know why some develop a stronger scent than others, says Javid. Though an individual's skin oil composition, genetics, the skin's microbiome, hygiene practices, clothing, health and environment may all play a role,

2001, tested the skin of subjects between the ages of 26 and 75 and detected two nonanols starting at age 40. But Dr. Arshad Rava, consultant, geriatrician and general physician at Medical Express Clinic in London, says this doesn't mean people wake up with a noticeable new odour. Research suggests two nonanol increases gradually the older you get, particularly past middle age. It's not a switch flipping at 40, more a dial slowly turning up, says Rava. Experts note that developing an age-specific odour isn't unique to older adults. In fact, every age group has associated smells, for better or worse. Every stage of life has its own signature scent, says Javed. Babies smell sweet and milky because their scent glands haven't switched on yet. Puberty flips that switch and suddenly hormones drive a stronger, muskier smell for teens. Adulthood has a more consistent scent tied to sweat and daily life. And these changes in the skin's natural oils give people a different scent later on. Is old person smell inherently bad? Any negative feelings people have toward old person smell are really a perception problem, not a reality problem, says Javed. A blind test found that two nonanol scent may not be disagreeable. In one 2012 study, researchers asked 41 young adults to smell T-shirts worn by individuals from three age groups: young, 20 to 30 years, middle age, 45 to 55, and old age, 75 to 95. The researchers found that the odour from older adults was rated as less intense and less unpleasant than other groups. Dr. Johan Lundström, a professor of psychology at Karolinska Institute in Sweden and one of the authors of the study, says his team was surprised by the results. They hypothesised that smell would follow a linear trend, with the youngest group being rated highest and the oldest group rated the lowest, but that wasn't the case. The elderly have a clearly separate body odour quality, but it was not rated as being all that negative, Dr. Lundström says. Can you do anything about the odour? Experts say there's no way to stop two nonanol from developing, but there are some ways to manage the odour. Javed says regular bathing can wash away some of the scent. However, soap and water won't fully remove the chemical because it doesn't simply sit on the surface of the skin like sweat. Rather, it's being generated continuously. Deodorants might temporarily cover up a smell but won't remove two nonanol. Meanwhile, regularly washing clothes, sheets and airing out rooms can help reduce the odour in the home. But because two nonanol won't easily wash out, it can linger even after the most dedicated cleaning practices. Some body wash products are marketed as neutralising two nonanol, such as soap made with persimmon. Experts say while there are some anecdotal accounts that these help, scientific evidence is lacking. Rather suspects there's a connection between two nonanol production and a person's lifestyle and diet, but says more studies are needed. Since the smell comes from an oxidation reaction, reducing oxidative stress is a sensible target. Eating antioxidant-rich food such as colourful fruit and vegetables and sources of vitamin C and E can reduce oxidative stress, he says. Not smoking and protecting your skin from sun damage are sensible antioxidation habits too. In the end, experts say it's true that people develop a different smell as they age, but it's nothing to be embarrassed about. If a person starts to notice they smell like two nonanol, which we all will, Javed urges them to not feel self-conscious or spend a fortune on special soaps. Focus on the things that support your skin generally: antioxidants, less sun damage, less smoking, good hydration, she says. And know that the science says you're worrying about something that objectively isn't as bad as the stereotype.
And that's the article, Do People Really Smell Different As They Get Older? The Truth Behind Old Person Smell. That's read from The Guardian. Gillian Pretzel is the author. And

0: It's dated 4th of September 2026. The next article is from the HCF Health Agenda magazine, published August 2026, entitled Enamel Erosion: Surprising Foods That May Harm Your Teeth. It's common knowledge that sugar's bad for your teeth, but other foods are too. Learn which can contribute to enamel erosion and which support healthy teeth. If you've made it to adulthood without any fillings, you're in the minority. Aussies aged 15 years and over have an average of 11.2 decayed, missing or filled teeth. And nearly one in three have untreated tooth decay. The good news? Preventing cavities is far easier and far less expensive than treating them. Preventing decay and enamel erosion, another common dental issue, is all about what you eat and drink. Rather than thinking of food as simply good or bad, it helps to understand how to strengthen tooth enamel through your diet and the foods and drinks that can damage it. That way, you can reduce the risk of future dental problems. Some of the biggest culprits and some of the most beneficial foods may surprise you. Dr. Victoria Kapp, HCF Dental Centre Network Clinical Manager, gives the lowdown on the foods and habits that can help keep your teeth healthy. For more personalised advice, a dentist can assess your individual needs and oral health risks. What is enamel erosion? Enamel erosion is when the protective layer of enamel on your tooth gets worn away by acid, often from acidic food and drinks. If it's not treated early, the yellow dentine, the layer of tissue under the enamel of the tooth, will be left exposed, and no teeth whitening treatment will be able to disguise it. More significantly, enamel erosion leaves teeth more sensitive to hot and cold drinks and foods. It also damages the tooth structure, which may require treatment like veneers, fillings, crowns, root canals, or even tooth extraction. Because enamel helps protect teeth from everyday wear and tear, enamel erosion can affect oral health at any age. Foods that do more damage than you'd expect. As well as obvious culprits like lollies, biscuits and fizzy soft drinks, there are some surprising dietary offenders for tooth decay and enamel erosion. Popcorn. So long as it's not coated in sugar or salt, popcorn can be a healthy snack. But watch out for uncooked kernels, as biting them can cause cracks or breakages in teeth. Dr. Kapp recommends flossing after eating to get rid of popcorn particles stuck between your teeth. Alcohol. Ever noticed your mouth gets dry when you're drinking? That's because alcohol can cause dehydration and dry mouth, which are bad news for teeth. In particular, wine can cause enamel erosion because it's highly acidic. Drinking water between alcoholic drinks can help keep good saliva flow to neutralize acid in the mouth and help prevent decay. Oranges and lemons. If you've dabbled in the drink lemon juice in warm water every morning wellness trend, we have bad news. Citrus fruits are a natural enemy of teeth because they contain citric acid. Oranges and lemons cause acid wear, which weakens tooth enamel, confirms Dr. Kapp. On the other hand, oranges and lemons contain vitamin C, which helps slow the progression of gum disease. The solution: eat citrus fruit rather than drinking juice. Juice has a higher concentration of sugars and acids, and wait for at least 30 minutes before brushing your teeth, because the acid can temporarily soften tooth enamel, making it more likely to wear away. Pickles and vinegars. Pickles come in vinegar, which is highly acidic, so both are best enjoyed in moderation. There's a big difference between enjoying vinaigrette on your salad and drinking a glass of vinegar, Dr. Kapp points out. That fad, where everyone was doing shots of apple cider vinegar, that's really bad for your teeth, she says. Sports drinks. Dr. Kapp has noticed more people drinking sports drinks, which is having a negative impact on teeth. People often aren't aware that sports drinks are full of sugar, she says. They think they're being healthy because of the electrolytes, but the sugar means these drinks can cause tooth decay. Some sugar-free drinks are also problematic as they contain acidic additives. A 2022 study found both sugary and sugar-free soft drinks cause enamel erosion. Drinking through a straw can help minimise damage, but ultimately you're better off drinking tap water, says Dr. Kapp. While some foods contribute to decay and enamel erosion, there are also plenty of foods that can help support oral health. Cheese and other dairy foods. If you're tossing up between a cheese board or the dessert menu, choose the cheese. Cheese neutralises the acid in your mouth, says Dr. Kapp. Other dairy foods like milk also get gold stars from dentists due to their calcium content, which strengthens teeth. Plus, milk neutralises the acid in your mouth. Nuts and seeds. Some nuts and seeds are rich in tooth-friendly minerals. For example, almonds, walnuts and hazelnuts have good amounts of calcium, which is important for tooth health. Tea. Both green and black tea contain polyphenols that suppress acid-producing bacteria in your mouth. But don't be tempted to add sugar to your tea, adds Dr. Kapp. Fatty fish. To help your body absorb calcium for your bones and teeth, eat vitamin D-rich fatty fish like salmon, mackerel, and sardines. Dark chocolate. If you've got a chocolate craving, choose dark chocolate with at least 70% cacao, which contains a compound called CBH that supports tooth enamel. Eat only in moderation, warns Orthodontics Australia. And the habits that make the biggest difference, aside from regularly cleaning and flossing, one of the best things you can do for your teeth is to stay hydrated. Drinking water regularly helps wash away food particles, dilutes acid in your mouth, and helps you produce saliva. How often you eat makes a difference too. Constant snacking means your mouth doesn't have a chance to neutralize between acid exposure. Opt for 3 regular meals a day instead. Not surprisingly, Dr. Kapp says brushing your teeth goes a long way towards a healthier smile. But wait for 30 minutes after eating before you put brush to tooth. If there's a lot of acid in your food and then you brush your teeth straight away, you can weaken the enamel, she explains. And if brushing isn't possible later, have some chewing gum because that increases saliva flow, which cleanses your teeth. Book your next dental visit. Regular dental checkups can help identify early signs of decay, enamel wear and gum disease, especially if your diet includes foods or drinks that may affect your oral health. Now, I've been reading from the HCF Health Agenda magazine, and if you're an HCF eligible member, there'll be dental extras there, so investigate that. The article is titled Enamel Erosion, Surprising Foods That May Harm Your Teeth, from the Health Agenda magazine of the HCF, August 2026. And the contributors, the expert contributors, Dr. Victoria Kapp, HCF Dental Centre Network Clinical Manager, and the words were by Trudy McConaughey. 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I'm Maxine Makaroff. Just to finish with, the Garvan Institute, they're inviting anyone who would like to attend their annual Breast Cancer Public Lecture of 2026. It is their annual community update on the breast cancer research. You'll hear from award-winning researchers and clinicians on new treatments, overcoming drug resistance, preventing metastases, and promising clinical trials. A morning tea will be served from 9:30 a.m. The date is the 1st of October. It's a Thursday from 10 a.m. to 11:30. It's on-site at Garvan, 384 Victoria Street, Darlinghurst. You can go online via Zoom. A link will be sent prior to the seminar. The seminar is free, so spaces in the auditorium are limited, so registration is essential. I suggest you go to the Garvan Institute website to get all that information so you can register, either to attend in person or online to get the link. And speakers will be Professor Alex Swarbrick, Laboratory Head at the Garvan Institute, Associate Professor Liz Calden, Laboratory Head, Garvan Institute, and Professor L. Jean Lim, Lab Head, Garvan Institute, and Dr. Linda Vardat, Deputy Director, Dartmouth Cancer Centre. That date again is Thursday, the 1st of October. The time is 10 a.m. to 11:30 a.m. on site at the Garvan, Victoria Street, Darlinghurst, or you can go online, but look up the website so that you can register. Well, that is our health matters for today. If you have any health questions or concerns, always consult with your health professional. You have a good day, a great week. Keep healthy. Look forward to your company next time. I'm Maxine Makaroff, and you've been listening to Health Matters, because health matters.
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3: When we're hurting, we long for answers. We want God to explain himself, to justify the pain, to make sense of the struggle. But what if he has something better in mind than answers? Hi, I'm Clayton Bjellin, and today on Insight for Living, Chuck Swindoll continues Job's remarkable encounter with the living God, a God who responds not with explanations, but with a view of himself that changes everything. Along the way, we'll discover what it truly means to surrender our will to his. Picking up our study in Job chapter 38 in the Bible, Chuck titled his message, A Penetrating Reproof from the Almighty.
4: And here's a man covered with boils, waiting for comfort and needing help, and along comes the living God who has known the whole story from start to finish. He doesn't give Job any answers to his questions. He doesn't apologize for having been silent so long. He doesn't give a hint about the whole thing between himself and Satan way back when it all started. He doesn't acknowledge that Job has been through deep struggles. When he finally speaks, he speaks in a reproof. Have you ever in your life commanded the morning and caused the dawn to know its place? Now he moves to the sun. This greater light by day, that it might take hold of the ends of the earth and the wicked be shaken out of it. Verse 16, have you entered into the springs of the sea or walked in the recesses of the deep? Have the gates of death been revealed to you? Have you seen the gates of deep darkness? Have you understood the expanse of the earth? Tell me if you know all this. Quite a set of questions, isn't it? If that isn't enough, he introduces him to the animal kingdom. Verse 39. He moves there next. This is good. Can you hunt the prey for the lion? Can you satisfy the appetite of the young lions when they crouch in their dens and lie in wait? 41. Who prepares for the raven its nourishment when its young cry to God and wander about without food? Do you know the time the mountain goats give birth? You observe the calving of the deer? If you love animals, you'll enjoy this section. It's here that he talks about the lion, the raven, the wild goat, the deer, the wild donkey, the wild ox, the ostrich, the horse, the hawk, and the eagle. They're all paraded before Job in this most creative reproof. Job is watching one animal after another go by, and the one who made them is introducing him to each one, asking questions Job can't answer. Verse 5, the wild donkey. Verse 9, the wild ox. Verse 13, this is one of my favorites, the ostrich. What a funny creature, the ostrich. Wings flap joyously with the pinion and plumage of love, for she abandons her eggs to the earth and warms them in the dust. And then she forgets that a foot may crush them or that a wild beast may trample them. You know, she's not really bright. The ostrich is not that bright. I made her like that. She treats her young cruelly as if they were not hers. Some guy listening to me in the early service said, two ostriches walking in the bushes noticed a couple of larger ostriches behind them. One says, let's hide. They bury their heads in the sand. One of them says to the other at that point, where'd they go? Now, why are they like that? Verse 17, because God has made her forget wisdom. Made him a little dull. By the way, that's a great verse for you when you don't have an answer. You could say, God made me forget wisdom and has not given me a share of understanding. How about the horse, verse 19? How about the hawk, verse 26? This is a great section. Is it by your understanding that the hawk soars, stretching his wings toward the south? Is it at your command the eagle mounts up and makes his nest on high? By the way, see the comment about stretching its wings toward the south? Maybe referring to the migratory instinct of the fowls. All part of Job's account. Now, why? I can just hear some of you, because that's my first reaction when I read this. What in the world does a trip to the spaces or a trip to the zoo have to do about boils all over my skin? All I ask is that you go zip and take them away. Then we can talk, and I'll walk wherever you want to walk, and I'll listen for... But no, I'm going to give you all of this while you've still got the boils. I know what I'm doing. David Atkinson writes wisely, why, we need to ask, does God spend all this time talking about skies and stars and the animals? Surely, there is a more appropriate topic of conversation for someone who for many weeks has been going through an appalling sense of isolation. It is, of course, only when the depressed person has the safety and reassurance of another's presence that conversation can happen. Now that Job knows he's not alone, it is appropriate for God to talk and perhaps to distract Job from his misery, certainly to give him new perspectives on his situation. It may be that there is a gentle irony to the tone, and the questions are not threatening but rather educative. The sort of questions is a good teacher may ask a child in order to elicit understanding. It is as though the Lord God is taking a walk through his creation, a walk through the garden, perhaps, as the storm becomes still and is inviting Job to accompany him. You see this? Do you recognize that? Let me amaze you, says God, by the complexity and intricacy of it all. From the foundation of the earth, when the morning stars sang together, and all the sons of God in the heavenly court shouted for joy. That joyous celebration of the Creator has been sung ever since. Consider the sea. What about the rain? And the Pleiades and Orion to the clouds, the lightning and the mist. You see all of these things. Think of the animals too. Can you hunt prey for the lioness who provides for the ravens? What about the life-giving power of birth for the mountain goats, the wild asses, the wild oxen? Then comes one of God's jokes, the ostrich. The silly bird flapping her wings proudly but getting nowhere, leaving her eggs in the earth not thinking someone may step on them. God did not give her a share of good sense. That's a good way to put it. Even those parts of God's creation which seem deficient in wisdom are still part of the divine wild ordering of things. Indeed, the ostrich is a picture of Job himself, a paradox, a mixture of strength and foolishness. Yet in spite of all its failure to understand, it has a valued place in God's creation. Come round with me, Job. See these things, wonder at them, enjoy them. You cannot control them. Then he adds this. The ash heap may be an appropriate place on which to sit if we are in mourning, but it is no place to stay if we wish to feel better. Sometimes we will most help distressed people, help them draw nearer to their God from the depths of depression, not by teaching them doctrine or preaching them our best sermon or by showing them the error of their ways, but by walking with them round the garden, taking them to see a waterfall or a sunset, by helping them recover an enjoyment in the world around them. Such steps are not always practicable, of course, but insofar as we can enable depressed people to see themselves in a new setting and to recover a place of security belonging within the rich panorama of God's creation, we are helping them as they see God's handiwork before their eyes. Job gets it. We may not, but Job does. Matter of fact, if you take the time to analyze verses 3, 4, and 5 of chapter 40, you'll see that he has three responses. One is a response of humility. The second is a response of relief, and the third is a response of surrender. That's exactly what God wanted to hear. And what a great change for Job, who has become this determined apologist, defending himself, thinking that he understood the providence of God. His first response is, verse 4, I am insignificant. Now, we who have been schooled in psychology will never be told to repeat that, because we are encouraged to realize how important we are, how valuable we are, what a significant place we have. But I'm showing you in verse 4, it's a statement from the Bible. And God doesn't reprove him for saying it. The Hebrew, interestingly, means light in weight, as opposed to kavod, which is heavy. I'm a lightweight. I think that's appropriate in light of what you have shown me, God, in light of the world around me that I don't understand. I wasn't there when it happened. I can't explain the boundaries. I don't understand gravity. I can't put together in my mind the laws of physics. I can be schooled in them, but I do not understand how they began or what holds them in place. I can't grasp it. I'm a lightweight. I'm insignificant, which is a statement of needed humility. And the second statement is, what can I reply to you? That's a statement of relief. God didn't want answers. He knew the answers. He wanted Job to acknowledge, I don't know them. And if I don't know about those things, as objective as they are, how could I possibly ever fully understand my things? And that's relieving. You see, the point is, when we are broken and brought to the end of ourselves, it is not for the purpose of gathering more answers for our journal. It's for acknowledging that the Lord God has plans and reasons that are higher than mine, and I relieve myself from having to give answers or even defend them. And the third is a statement of surrender. I put my hand on my mouth. Verse 4 concludes. Statement of surrender. I don't dare say anything more. I've said enough already. Now, let me give you three principles from this, if I may, that I think bear a timeless element, each one of them. Furthermore, the goal in all of this is to so change our lives that we begin to think more like God and we begin to respond correctly to God's unusual workings. The first, if God's ways are higher than mine, then whatever he allows, I bow in submission. If God's ways are higher than mine, then whatever he allows, I bow in submission. And if you will add, and that makes me humble, that results in humility. And all of us could use a bigger dose of that. How needed a humble spirit is in a person like Job. If God's ways are higher than mine, then whatever he allows, I bow in submission. And that makes me humble. Here's the second. If God is in full control, then however he directs my steps, I follow in obedience. And that relieves me. That relieves me.

up front, somebody had painted and stretched it across the front behind where all the speakers stood to speak. And the sign read, "Relax, everybody, for once you're not in charge." It was full of pastors, 1,500 pastors. All of us are in charge, we think. And we go to the conference and we're reminded we're not in charge. That's God's placard that he stretches in front of Job. You're not in charge of this. This is my responsibility. I know what I'm doing, my son. If God is in full control, however he directs my steps, I follow in obedience, and that relieves me. Here's the third one. If God has answers I lack, then whenever he speaks, I listen in silence. And that instructs me. That instructs me. If God has the answers I lack, then whenever he speaks, I listen in silence. And that instructs me. Now let me drive this home. You and I are not by nature humble, submissive, and quiet. You and I like to be in charge, in control, and calling the shots. We don't even like surprises. We don't really even like God's surprises, nor do we enjoy having to wait for anything. I read this past week the cute story, true story, of little four-year-old Timmy, who was sitting in the back seat with his older brothers and sisters, and they were making a long trip, and every other mile he would ask, "Are we almost there? Daddy, have we almost gotten there? Are we almost there?" And finally the mother says to Timmy, "Timmy, no, we're not almost there. It'll take a long time." Time passed, and Timmy's next line was, "Mommy, when we get there, will I still be 4 years old?" Oh, our prayers, if they were absolutely honest, would begin with, "Lord, hurry up! Come on now!" We'd rather get forgiveness than permission. We'd rather resist than obey. We would rather talk than listen. We would rather be in charge than submit. It's like the Puritan in his prayer. "When thou wouldest guide me, I control myself. When thou wouldest be sovereign, I rule myself. When thou wouldest take care of me, I suffice myself. When I should depend on thy providings, I supply myself. When I should submit to thy providence, I follow my own will. When I should study love, honor, and trust thee, I serve myself. I fault and correct thy laws to suit myself. Instead of thee, I look to man's approbation, and I am by nature an idolater. Show me that none of these things can heal a wounded conscience, or support a tottering frame, or uphold a departing spirit. Then take me to the cross and leave me there." This is all so much hot air if we don't respond to it in a positive way. And I am telling you today, men and women, it will take conscious effort on our part to change. Some of you have become extremely difficult to live with. And it is my unhappy responsibility to tell you that. Because you're not getting it from those nearest you who have run out of ways of saying it. And I do need to warn you, if you do get serious about change, you're going to shock them. Writer Tom Anderson describes what I'm getting at. "I made a vow to myself on the drive down to the vacation beach cottage. For 2 weeks, I would try to be a loving husband and father. Totally loving, no ifs, ands, or buts. The idea had come to me as I listened to a commentator on my car's tape player. He was quoting a biblical passage about husbands being thoughtful of their wives. Then he went on to say, love is an act of the will. A person can choose to love. To myself, I had to admit I had been a selfish husband, that our love had been dulled by my own insensitivity. In petty ways, really, chiding Evelyn for her tardiness,

insisting on the TV channel I wanted to watch, throwing out day-old newspapers before she had a chance to read them. Well, for 2 weeks, all of that would change. And it did. Right from the moment I kissed Evelyn at the door and said, "That new yellow sweater looks great on you." "Oh, Tom, you noticed," she said, surprised and pleased and maybe a little shocked. After the long drive, I wanted to sit and read. Evelyn suggested a walk on the beach. I started to refuse, but then I thought, Evelyn's been alone here with all these kids, and now she wants to be alone with me. We walked on the beach while the children flew their kites. So it went. 2 weeks of not calling the Wall Street investment firm where I'm a director, a visit to the Shell Museum, though I usually hate museums, holding my tongue while Evelyn's getting ready made us late for a dinner date. Relaxed and happy, that's how the whole vacation passed. I made a new vow to keep on remembering to choose love. There was one thing that went wrong with my experiment, however. On the last night at the cottage, preparing for bed, Evelyn stared at me with the saddest expression. "What's the matter?" I asked her. "Tom," she said, in a voice filled with distress, "do you know something I don't?" "What do you mean?" "Well, that checkup I had several weeks ago, our doctor, did he tell you something about me? Tom, you've been so good to me. Am I dying?" It took a moment for it all to sink in. Then I burst out laughing. "No, honey," I said, wrapping her in my arms. "You're not dying. I'm just starting to live." That's what this book will help you do. Your loving your partner is a choice. Your accepting things as they are is a choice. Your attitude is a choice. Your response to life is a choice. And if it takes a walk through the zoo or among the stars, take it. You begin to feel how really insignificant a lot of your selfish ways are. Your plans are here and his are there. And when you decide to cooperate, everybody will notice. Isn't it time? Let's bow our head and close our eyes, please. You know, the simple fact is, you may be dying. We're all in the process, but you may be closer than you realize. It's the pastor's responsibility to hold your feet to the fire, even when he may much prefer an easier statement. It's my job at times to say, you may not make it through this week. Now, you may not. So the first connection you're going to have with the living God has to come through Jesus Christ. That's the plan he put together. I don't care what your ideas have been. Your ideas are lower than his, and they're not anywhere near as important. This isn't even my plan. I'm just repeating his. Jesus said, "I am the way and the truth and the life. No man comes to the Father but through me." That's his plan. If I told you any other plan, it's a wrong plan. It's not a feel-good plan, it's a get-with-it plan. Since life is short and these days are terminal, it's a good idea that you not plan to step into death unprepared. You've had enough whirlwinds and storms to know that God means business. You're not going to have many more chances. This is your moment. Take advantage of this opportunity. "Lord, I'm lost. I'm a sinner. You know it. I know it. My family knows it. My friends know it. That means you and I can't walk together because you're pure and holy and I'm sinful and unholy. And so I
surrender my will to yours. I take Christ as my own Savior. I trust him alone by faith alone because of your grace alone. Today, right now. And the Lord God will accept you into his family and begin for you a life that will be full of, you can't believe the surprises. He will change you in so many areas, you'll hardly be the same person in a matter of time. So today, come. Connect with us. Write us. Call us. Let's deal with this once and for all. And so, our Father, we, having met with you now, leave one another's presence, but yours goes with us all the way. Thank you for your instruction, which comes in such surprising ways in a book as ancient as Job. Turn our hearts back to you, Lord. Break our wills. Erase this streak that's in us that has long enough been in control. And may we become your kind of person. Truthful, humble, teachable, ready to change.

That's liberating, isn't it? We were never meant to be in charge. When God is in full control, we're free to follow in obedience, to rest in the one whose ways are higher than ours. Humble, submissive, teachable. That's the kind of person God is shaping us to be. 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Well, we want to remind you that at Insight for Living Australia, we work as a team to uplift one another as well as listeners through faithful prayer and encouragement. If you have a challenge or a burden you'd like to share with us, we would consider it a joy to pray for you. You can call us in Australia on 1300 467 444, in New Zealand on +613 9762 6613. I'm Clayton Bjellin. Chuck Swindoll describes how Job, a suffering man, finally came to the end of himself and found blessing. That's Friday on Insight for Living.

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7: One of the things that many people end up concluding in life is that they just don't have the power to change. They can see some things wrong in themselves, they know that they are, they've tried to change, but somehow they just don't have the power. I have some good news for you today. God is that power, and He's already given that power to change to anyone who's put their trust in Jesus, His Son. Hi, I'm Bernie Diamond. Great to be back with you again. Today we're going to chat about the power to change from a different perspective. And do stick with me, because very soon I'll be telling you about my latest live application book. It's called How to Enter God's Rest, and I'd love to send you a free copy to help you do just that. Enter into God's rest. Hey, we've been chatting these last few weeks about the incredible blessing that comes from the righteousness of God, the harvest of righteousness that God has planned for you and me. Here it is in a nutshell. God is righteous, pure, holy, perfect. And you and I, well, without putting too fine a point on it, we're simply not. And that's the bad news. No surprise to God, mind you. He always knew that the moment He gave us a free will, it'd turn out that way. And so the bad news, both in terms of the insidious impact of our sin in robbing us of life here and now, and in robbing us of an eternity with God, so bad is this news that God sends Jesus, His Son, to die on the cross to pay the price of our sin, so that whoever believes in this Jesus can be back in a right standing with God. We believe in Jesus. We actually become as righteous as God Himself. We become the righteousness of God. We're forgiven. Hallelujah. That is good news. Not something that we have to work our way into, a free gift from God, for by grace you have been saved through faith. And this not of your own doing, it is the gift of God, not the result of works, so that none may boast. But blind Freddy can see that being forgiven and having a right standing with God is only part of the equation. It's only the beginning. It's like a prisoner set free at the end of his sentence. He steps out of the prison gate, and it's a huge step, but it's only the first one of the rest of his life of freedom. Freedom is something to be lived out. And so it is for anyone who's taken that first step of believing in Jesus, believing that He died for us on that cross, believing He rose again from the dead to give us a new life, believing that He's placed His Holy Spirit inside us so that we can live that new life of freedom. Jesus said this, listen carefully, John chapter 8, beginning at verse 34. Jesus answered them, "Truly I tell you, everyone who commits sin is a slave to sin. The slave does not have a permanent place in the household. The Son has a place there forever. So if the Son makes you free, you will be free indeed." And the Apostle Paul, some decades on, restates it so that we won't miss it. Galatians chapter 5, verse 1. For freedom Christ has set you free, so stand firm and do not submit again to the yoke of slavery. In other words, the reason that you've been set free is in order to be free, to live out your freedom. God hasn't set you free through this great and mighty act of love, the sacrifice of his Son, in order for you to submit again to the yoke of slavery which sin places on you. He set you free so that you can, in fact, be free from sin and its consequences. You and I both know, we chatted about this yesterday, that a prisoner who served his sentence steps out of that prison a free man. But he can return to his life of crime, and many of them do, and eventually he finds himself back behind bars again. Or he can live out his new life of freedom as a free man without breaking the law for the rest of his days and experience the freedom. I've never been incarcerated, but I thought about what a horrible thing that would be. I thought even just one night, let alone a year or two or 10 or 20, would be more than enough to convince anyone not to reoffend. But in fact, many, many do, and the majority of people in prison today are in fact reoffenders. It's incredible, mad you might say. But think about this. It's exactly what many a believer in Christ does. We believe, we take the first step of freedom, but then we go back living the life that caused us to be under condemnation before, only to find that this newfound freedom in Christ turns out not to be all that it was cracked up to be, because we're submitting back to the cruel yoke of slavery, sin. Now, in part, that's because sin is so deeply ingrained in our flesh. The Apostle Paul said this, Romans chapter 7, beginning at verse 15. I don't understand my own actions. I do not do what I want to do, but I do the very thing I hate, for I do not do the good that I want, but the evil I do not want is what I do. So I find this to be a law, that when I want to do what is good, evil lies close at hand, because I delight in the law of God in my innermost self, but I see in my members another law at work with the law of my mind, making me captive to the law of sin that dwells in my members. And that's a problem we all face. Man, this sin thing is so strong in me. I'm so weak. How am I ever going to live out this righteousness of God? How am I ever going to reap the harvest, the blessing, the fruit of righteousness? I just can't do it. And therein lies the whole point. You and I can't do it. We can't do it on our own. We simply can't. I can't and you can't. We need the blessing of God. We need the power of God to change. Question is, where do you get it? Will he give me the power? Will he give you the power? What would you say if I told you we already have the power? Have a listen to this promise from God's word. 2 Peter chapter 1, beginning at verse 2. May grace and peace be yours in abundance in the knowledge of God and of Jesus Christ our Lord. His divine power has given us everything needed for life and godliness through the knowledge of him who called us by his own glory and goodness. Thus, he has given us through these things his precious and very great promises, so that through them you may escape from the corruption that is in the world because of lust, and you may become participants of the divine nature. Now, need something to be godly? I do. You do too. Well, God has already given us that. Past tense. It's a done deal. Don't you love that? God has already given us everything needed for life. In other words, he's given us our lives back, real life, abundant life, because we are now righteous through faith in Jesus. We have a right standing with God. And not just for life, but for godliness. He's given us everything we need to escape from the corruption of this world and become, wait for this, participants of the divine nature, to be one with God and to know God so deeply, for the image of God to be so bright, so vibrant, so powerful in us. Get it? We already have everything we need. Just like Jesus prayed for us in John chapter 17, that we would become one with him the way he and his dad were one. We don't have to work at that. The closer we get to Jesus, the more we change. The more we love him and experience his love, the more our behavior changes. And that's why we stand firm. That's why our lives change. 2 Peter chapter 1, verse 5. For this reason, you must make every effort to support your faith with goodness, and goodness with knowledge, and knowledge with self-control, and self-control with endurance, endurance with godliness, and godliness with mutual affection, and mutual affection with love. For if these things are yours and are increasing among you, they keep you from being ineffective and unfruitful in the knowledge of our Lord Jesus Christ. Friend, God has given you and me so much in Jesus. Wake up. Stop grumbling. Stop living under this deception that we can't beat sin in our lives. It's already been beaten on the cross. We already have a new life through the empty tomb. We already have the power of the Spirit, the very same one who raised Jesus from the dead. Read Ephesians chapter 1. We have already been blessed with every spiritual blessing in heavenly places. Believe that. That's God's promise, the power to change.
8: Life's hard, right? 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Hey, thank you so much for joining me. I'm Bernie Diamond. Catch you again, same time tomorrow, with a different perspective.
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0: 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My name is Brian LeCornu. On ABC TV, at 11:02 a.m., two episodes of Small Town Scandal, rated M. The first episode, Toby pauses his probe for dinner with his old crush and her bully-turned-husband, only to learn his dad is now the top suspect. A garage discovery throws everything into doubt. And the second episode, at 11:25 a.m., as the police close in, Toby helps his dad slip away, desperate to clear his name before it's too late, but their escape triggers an unexpected arrest no one saw coming. At 1 p.m, Falling, rated M, David wrestles with his feelings whilst Anna realises how much things have changed for her. At 3:45 p.m, Grand Design's Transformations, Henley Beach and Gold Coast. In Adelaide's Henley Beach, Paul and Mari transform an electricity converter station into a high-end entertainer's home, while on the Gold Coast, Chris and Antoinette reimagine a rundown house into a coastal retreat. Continuing on ABC TV at 8:01 p.m, Back Roads, Spa Country, Victoria, rated PG. Guest presenter Joe O'Brien travels to Victoria's Spa Country to find out what's bubbling away below the surface, and if this is a place of healing for tourists and locals alike. At 8:59, Amanda and Alan's Italian Job, The Bathrooms. Amanda and Alan divide and conquer, renovating the bathrooms. Amanda dreams big, converting a medieval tower room into a lavish ensuite, while Alan creates a minimalist wet room. At 9:31 p.m, The Cage, rated M. Gary forces Leanne to make a difficult decision. Matty buckles under the pressure of Ning's request. At 10:51, Death Valley, rated M. DS Janie Malohan teams up with eccentric National Treasure and beloved TV detective John Chappell to solve the murder at one of his village neighbours. And finally on ABC TV at 2:43 a.m, Gardening Australia. Costa visits a communal garden, Sophie beats the heat, Josh tours a productive perennial patch, Millie pampers pot plants, Jane celebrates Cyprus, Jerry meets the Frangipani family, and we meet a nursery grower in Indonesia. On ABC Kids at 7:08 a.m, Knee High Spies, Mission No Sleep Sleepover. Silverpaw tries to make a sleepover party go to sleep so she can steal their late-night pizza snack. With Jeremy tucked tightly into bed, Dina must learn to crack the puzzles all by herself. At 8:06, Ginger and the Vegasaurs, The Stinky Flower. Ginger and the baby P-Rexes are alarmed to discover the source of an awful smell is a flower growing at home base, even more so when the stench transfers onto Wasabi, who inconveniently hates baths. At 8:47, Andy's Dinosaur Adventures, Eustreptospondylus and Ammonite. Andy travels back in time 149 million years to the time of the Ammonites, a kind of mollusk that lived in shoals and swam in the sea. His mission is to find an Ammonite shell to replace the one he broke back at the museum. At 9:02 a.m, Play School, Rainforest Rangers, Weather in the Rainforest. Rangers Abby and Luke pack their bags with everything they need for all kinds of rainforest weather. They use different items to make storm sounds and tell the story of a sugar glider searching for somewhere to sleep. At 11:08, Fizzy and Suds, Gymnastics. Fizzy and Suds join a gymnast to spin hoops, bounce balls and twirl ribbons. They try cartwheels, leaps and springs and follow an elite gymnast on the balance beam. Practice makes perfect. At 11:20, Gardening Australia Junior, rainbow veggies. Costa and the junior gardeners plant a rainbow veggie patch full of different coloured veggies. Continuing on ABC Kids at 12:28 p.m, Ginger and the Vegasaurs, The Big Itch. Split has an itch but can't find his scratching stick. Turns out it's nesting season, so all the bok choy dactyls have cleared the valley of sticks, so Ginger and the P-Rexes have to get creative to help relieve Split. At 1:34 p.m, Octonauts, The Octonauts and the Seahorse Tale. After a storm, the Octonauts have to reunite a seahorse with its missing mate, who is about to give birth to baby seahorses. At 1:45, Hey Dougie, The Size Badge. The squirrels are eating when Happy spots a tiny fruit fly on his apple. They are amazed by how small he is and wonder how it's possible for anything smaller to exist. At 2:48, Gardening Australia Junior Weeding School. Costa and the kids visit a school who have reclaimed a block of land and regenerating it with local native plants and trees. They need some help weeding and planting. At 3 p.m, Play School Mighty Machines. Mighty hard-working machines. Takea and Michelle build an apartment building using a crane, and hard-working machines help to create a new playground for all the children. Morris has a busy day at his farm machinery shop. At 3:40, Fizzy and Suds, trains, clickety-clack. Fizzy and Suds ride through the mountains on a real steam train and learn how water powers a locomotive. No lions allowed. At 5:18 p.m, Octonauts, the Octonauts and the Humpback Whales. When a sardine swallows the key to a treasure chest, a humpback whale helps Quasi track it down. At 6:26 p.m, The Adventures of Paddington, Paddington and the Balloons. Jonathan has lost his balloon. Paddington tries to get him a new one, but accidentally ends up flying all over London. How will he get down? Pigeonton, get help. At 4:49 a.m, Maddie and Triggs, the vet. During a visit to the vet to get Triggs' sore paw looked at, Maddie makes some new musical friends who soon reassure her that everything will be okay with her best buddy. At 5:08 a.m, Star Wars Young Jedi Adventures, clash. Kai and rival Jedi Jovi team up for a mission. At 5:33 a.m, Octonauts Above and Beyond, Beetle Invasion. When rising sea levels drive a group of bombardier beetles from their home, they try settling on a new island, only to find that it's filled with hungry spiders and frogs. And finally, on ABC Kids at 5:44 a.m, Thomas and Friends, All Engines Go, Kana's last-minute delivery. When Kana puts her delivery on hold to play a game of tag, she risks not delivering it by the end of the workday day whistle. On ABC News at 10:30 p.m, foreign correspondent, check the classification. As world news continues to dominate our headlines, foreign correspondent continues to bring you an action-packed season of stories reflecting the times in which we live. On ABC Entertains at 7:36 a.m, Miraculous Tales of Ladybug and Cat Noir, Noe. A film is being developed with a script that discredits Ladybug and Cat Noir. If the people of Paris came to see this web of lies as the truth, this film could change everything. At 10:19 a.m, BTN, check the classification. Amelia Moseley takes a look at some of the major news stories of the week and explains the issues and events for school-aged Australians. At 12:30 p.m, Patience, which is repeated again at 12:38 a.m, rated M. A best-selling crime writer is found dead behind locked doors and Detective B asks Patience to help with the investigation. Continuing on ABC Entertains at 5:10 a.m, Mallory Towers, the Intertower Match. Gwen learns Clarissa has been keeping a big secret after she falls ill during a lacrosse game. Meanwhile, Irene hears that her father has a new love interest. And finally on ABC Entertains at 6:29 a.m, The Strange Chores, Hunt a Monster. A lie gets out of control when Quay takes credit for taking out a Class 5 lava monster single-handed and receives an unexpected promotion. On SBS main channel at 8:30 p.m, 9/11 One Day in America Series 1, rated M. Survivors become separated when they are engulfed by a gigantic dust cloud after the fall of the South Tower. We follow them as they wrestle with the trauma of their experience. At 9:25 p.m, Say Nothing Series 1, rated MA. For Dolores and Jerry Adams, the past won't go away, you know. On SBS 2 at 8:30 p.m, Secrets Declassified with David Duchovny, Series 1, rated M. David Duchovny explores secret government sites, from a Soviet poison lab to a nuclear base beneath Greenland's ice and a US doomsday bunker. And now for today's audio-described movie review. Ezra from 2023 is rated M and runs for 1 hour and 37 minutes. It is streaming on SBS On Demand. This review of Ezra by Richard Propes is on the independentcritic.com. Ezra is the kind of film we've come to expect from the always dependable Tony Goldwyn, both an immensely talented actor and director. The minute I see Goldwyn's name attached to a film, I become interested. A Goldwyn film is typically a smaller indie project, a quieter film rich in humanity and uncommonly authentic. This is precisely true with Ezra, a wonderful film with an emotional honesty that shines through even when the film's story goes in unnecessary directions. The film centres around Max, Bobby Cannavale, a stand-up comic whose ability to burn bridges is well known in the comedy industry and whose options are seemingly running out in a myriad of ways. He lives with his father, Robert De Niro, and co-parents his autistic son Ezra, William Fitzgerald, with ex-wife Jenna, Rose Byrne, a tension-filled co-parenting that escalates right along with Ezra's increasing behavioural concerns that threaten to have him removed from his integrated school and placed into a segregated special education setting. Offered a chance to audition for Jimmy Kimmel, Max's refusal to go along with professional recommendations for Ezra leads to an impulsive decision that becomes the narrative thrust that guides Ezra as father and son unite in a way that we simply know is destined for an unhappy ending. Ezra is a film that could have easily gone wildly awry and threatens to on a couple of occasions. However, this is an absolutely terrific ensemble directed by a filmmaker who is sublimely skilled at telling just this type of story. The result is, once again for Goldwyn, a quieter film rich in humanity and uncommonly authentic. After being in the business for nearly 30 years, Ezra may very well be Bobby Cannavale's best performance to date. Cannavale elicits heartbreak here as a father who undeniably loves his son practically beyond words, yet quite often can't get out of his own way to do so effectively. This is the most honest I've ever seen Cannavale on screen, and it's absolutely astounding to watch unfold. De Niro, as well, elevates the role of Stan with a level of intimacy and vulnerability that we haven't seen from De Niro in a while. It's a melancholy performance in many ways, as we watch De Niro's Stan trying to be as a grandfather how he never was as a father. Rose Byrne, whom we've seen a myriad of times in similar roles, somehow always manages to find the unique nuances of each character. As Jenna, she's a depleted soul, worn down by life and co-parenting and her son's challenges. She loves Ezra, we feel it in our bones, but she's tired and ready to trust anyone who offers to help. Then, of course, there's William Fitzgerald himself. on the autism spectrum himself, Fitzgerald is given room by Goldwyn and his perfectly in-sync ensemble to be himself and to come vividly to life as Ezra. He does so quite wondrously and proves once again that authentic casting is nearly always for the best. Rainn Wilson and Vera Farmiga show up in supporting roles as friends of Max's, who offer guidance, support and nurture in rather beautiful ways. Again, these could have been one-note performances, and yet they're quite inspired. Whoopi Goldberg is also here in a brief yet meaningful turn as Max's manager. One could argue that Ezra would have been more impactful, focusing more exclusively on the family dynamics. There's no question these are the film's most effective and emotionally honest scenes. While the story of Max's journey to California for his audition is certainly well done, there's little denying it pales in comparison to everything that surrounds it. Yet, I must also confess this is a minor quibble for a film I truly loved from beginning to end. Tony Spyridakis penned Ezra inspired by his own efforts to let go of fixing his own autistic son. It's no wonder that love radiates throughout Ezra and the lessons learned here feel so honest and heartfelt. Scenes in which Ezra discovers human connection, potentially maudlin, are beautifully realised. Picked up by indie distributor Bleecker Street, Ezra is a beautiful and meaningful experience for those who appreciate intelligent, emotionally resonant family dramas and for those who embrace authentic representation in cinema. And that review of Ezra by Richard Probst is on the independentcritic.com website. Ezra is streaming on SBS On Demand. That's all for today. Coming up next, your guide to what's on VA Radio. I'm Brian LeCornu.
1: 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For our Adelaide and Darwin listeners, you will hear readings from today's The Advertiser. 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And Perth listeners will hear readings from today's West Australian. After your morning paper readings, In Plain Sight and The Seeing Eye Dogs Show. Following The Seeing Eye Dogs Show, the National Press, live from our Adelaide studios, will bring you the latest news from The Australian and Financial Review. 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At 5 p.m, from our Perth studios, the National News Hour, updating you on the news and stories happening today. 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

0: The federal government to unveil its long-awaited migration policy. Four people arrested over a series of attempted robberies in Melbourne's southeast, and a YouTube political commentator pretending to be Australian using AI. This is ABC News. Good morning, I'm Natasha McFarlane. Home Affairs Minister Tony Burke will announce the government's plan to reduce migration in a speech to the National Press Club today, with a focus on temporary visa holders. Isabella Tolhurst reports.
1: The government is considering removing the work rights of temporary migrants whose claims for protection have been rejected as a way to address the issue of visa hopping. While 90% of applications for protection visas are rejected, it's suspected thousands of people on student and visitor visas from China, Malaysia and India are making claims anyway to obtain a bridging visa instead. Tony Burke is also expected to bar international students from being able to bring their family members to Australia with them. The government is hoping to bring migration down to 225,000 people a year by 2028.
0: The government is also today introducing legislation to make the child support system safer for perpetrators of domestic and family violence. Social Services Minister Tanya Plibersek says the current system can be used to punish, harass and control ex-partners and puts the well-being of children at risk. Reforms include a crackdown on unpaid child support debt and an end to the legal requirement that information provided by one parent be shared with the other. Police have arrested four people, including a 12-year-old girl, after a series of attempted robberies involving an allegedly stolen car in Melbourne's southeast. Georgia Linton-Williams has more.
2: Investigators believe some members of the group allegedly targeted a Dandenong business yesterday, where two people brandished a knife and demanded cash from a victim. Six people then allegedly stole items from a service station in Keysborough about 2 o'clock this morning. 10 minutes later, police spotted them arriving at a service station in Mulgrave, where Jake McLennan from Victoria Police says officers caught them trying to commit an armed robbery. Two people were arrested there and two others were also later taken into custody after their getaway car crashed.
3: Those arrested include a 12-year-old girl, a 14-year-old boy and two 18-year-olds.
2: Police are searching for two other suspects.
0: There's been relief from campaigners working to end violence against women after a speaking event in Ballarat featuring controversial former AFL player Ben Cousins was cancelled last minute. Wade Stevens explains.
4: The event was scheduled to be held at the George Hotel last night, with Cousins promising to detail his time in jail, exile from the AFL community, and his journey to redemption. Cousins received a 12-month prison sentence in 2017 for aggravated stalking and breaching a violence restraining order. The George Hotel released a statement via social media yesterday, a little over 3 hours before the show's scheduled start time, confirming the event was cancelled and apologised for any hurt. Ballarat Centre Against Sexual Assault manager Katrina Beverlander says she was relieved the event had been cancelled and that it was tone deaf given the number of high-profile deaths of women in Ballarat since 2024. Cousins was contacted for comment.
0: Teachers at a private school in Melbourne's northwest are stopping work this afternoon after negotiations with school management over pay and conditions stalled. Around 150 teachers and support workers from Overnewton Anglican Community College are expected to take part in the half-day strike. David Breer from the Independent Education Union says the school has offered a pay deal that would leave Overnewton teachers being paid less than teachers at public schools. He says private schools need to offer competitive wages.
5: I think independent schools market themselves as places of excellence, and I think parents would be surprised to hear that the school wants to pay their kids' teachers less than what they can earn at the government school down the road, as well as expecting them to cop inferior conditions. And parents might well be asking, like, what am I paying these school fees for?
0: Data released by Victoria's Auditor-General has revealed the rate at which the number of reported potholes is growing across the state. Jason Katsaris reports.
6: The Auditor-General's data set shows there were more than 5,600 unresolved defect reports on regional Victorian roads in the 12 months until June this year. That's more than 3,500 more than the year prior. In metropolitan local government areas, the number of pothole defects tripled in the same period, from only 686 reports in January 2025 to more than 2,396 by June. Those figures are likely an undercount, because each number represents a defect report, which may include multiple potholes. Both major parties have promised larger investments in road repairs if elected in November.
0: The US Federal Reserve has raised interest rates and flagged further increases in its first hike in 3 years. The central bank has raised its rates by a quarter of a percentage point to between 3.75 and 4%. China's foreign minister has urged Tehran to revive talks with the United States to end the Iran conflict. China correspondent Alison Horn has more from Beijing.
7: Iran's Foreign Minister Abbas Araghchi has been in Beijing meeting with his Chinese counterpart Wang Yi. State media reporting the pair spoke at length about the US-Iran conflict, with Beijing urging Tehran and America to rebuild negotiation mechanisms and for both sides to exercise restraint. Wang Yi also encouraged Iran to reopen the Strait of Hormuz, adding he didn't want to see regional tensions spill further into Yemen and the Red Sea. Alison Hall, ABC News, Beijing.
0: UK artist Ed Sheeran's tour of the United States has been thrown into chaos after all of his supporting acts quit over controversy stemming from the war in Gaza. Kaysen Ho reports from Washington.
8: The exodus comes after rapper Macklemore was removed from Ed Sheeran's US tour after he made pro-Palestine comments at a concert, and several venues told the tour promoter they wouldn't allow Macklemore to perform. Sheeran said on social media it was not his decision to remove Macklemore and that he was appalled at the suffering caused on both sides of the war in Gaza. Announcing his withdrawal from the rest of the tour, musician and supporting act Phineas said, "Artists must not be silenced when they speak up for the oppressed." Kaysen Ho, ABC News, Washington.
0: An ABC News Verify investigation has found a rising political commentator on YouTube is using AI to fake an Australian accent. Jonathan Hare with the details.
9: G'day, good to see you. 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
10: That's audio from the popular Oceania Unfiltered YouTube channel. It frequently promotes One Nation and is critical of Anthony Albanese. ABC News Verify has traced the man who appears in the videos to a town in Brazil. We were unable to contact him and can't say whether he is behind the channel or whether his image is being used without his consent. Experts say AI has been used to manipulate his voice and sync his mouth to match. One Nation says it is not associated with Oceania Unfiltered. YouTube says the channel's videos have now been given a disclosure which reads, "Made with AI."
0: To finance, stocks on Wall Street have closed lower after the Federal Reserve raised its key interest rate for the first time in over 3 years to fight high inflation stemming from soaring crude oil prices during the US-Israeli war on Iran. The Dow Jones Industrial Average fell 0.1%. The broad S&P 500 lost 0.4%, and the tech-heavy NASDAQ was 0.01% lower. The Australian share market is set to open lower later this morning, with the SPY 200 futures index down 0.8%. The global benchmark Brent crude is lower at $105.50 US a barrel. Gold is weaker at $4,265 US an ounce, and the Australian dollar is lower at 70.8 US cents. And now with sport, here's Chris Mitchell.
11: One of the Sydney Swans star midfielders says the team is together and ready for Friday's preliminary final against Fremantle. The Swans will take part in open training at the SCG this morning ahead of the key clash, and Errol Goulden has told Fox Sports the group is united as several of their players remain stood down as a police investigation continues.
12: Yeah, we're locked in as a group at the moment. It's obviously been a little bit tough, but yeah, looking forward to another challenge on Friday and best time of year to be playing footy.
11: Australia will host a sprint event at next year's Formula One Grand Prix in Melbourne for the first time. Sprint events feature a shorter race on Saturday and an extra qualifying session on Friday. The Melbourne Grand Prix is due to take place between the 2nd and 4th of April. And the former world number one golfer Tiger Woods says he can hit pretty much anything after returning to the range for the first time since a car crash 6 months ago. Woods accepted a 5-year suspension of his driving license and a nominal fine as part of a plea agreement after not contesting a reckless driving charge.
0: To the weather, there's a strong wind warning for the central Gippsland coast and east Gippsland coast. For the state, areas of morning fog and frost inland, mostly cloudy in the south and mostly sunny in the north. For Melbourne, cloudy atop today of 16 degrees. Tomorrow, mostly sunny 23. Saturday, mostly sunny 25. Right now, it's 11 degrees in the city. 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
34: 19. The killed
35: Osama bin Laden. Hello and welcome to On This Day. I'm Marilyn Barclay. And today is Thursday the 17th of September. First up, it was on this day that the first air fatality occurred, when a plane being piloted by Orville Wright crashed, killing his passenger. Orville and Wilbur Wright are credited with being the first to build a flying machine. After several years of building and selling airplanes, the Wright brothers had attracted interest from the army. As Orville Wright was demonstrating his airplane to Lieutenant Thomas Selfridge at Fort Mayer, Virginia, on the 17th of September 1908, the propeller cracked. The plane plummeted to the ground, injuring both men. Selfridge died on the operating table, the first victim of an accident in a powered aircraft, whilst Wright suffered an injured back and a fractured thigh and ribs, from which he later recovered, although his leg and back pained him for the rest of his days. And did you know that today is Australian Citizenship Day? Australian Citizenship Day was first celebrated in Australia on the 17th of September 2001. The date chosen was the date in 1973 that the Nationality and Citizenship Act of 1948 was renamed the Australian Citizenship Act. Common venues for Australian Citizenship Day include the Great Hall at Parliament House in Canberra, the Sydney Opera House, Government House in Tasmania, and the Adelaide Zoo. To some world history now, and it was on this day in 1939 that the Soviet Union joined Nazi Germany's invasion of Poland. On the last day of August 1939, Germany staged an attack by Poland, dressing Nazi SS troops in Polish uniforms and leaving behind dead German prisoners in Polish uniforms as evidence of the Polish attack. Using this as propaganda served to

between Germany and the Soviet Union, and the two countries pledged not to attack each other for 10 years. Less than 2 years later, however, Hitler launched an invasion of the Soviet Union. So time for an On This Day music event. And on September the 17th, 1991, Guns N' Roses released two albums, as it was cheaper to release the album separately instead of as a double album. Use Your Illusion 1 and 2 were recorded over 10 months in 1990 and would sell over 7 million copies in the US. The album's singles included 9-minute epic November Rain, You Could Be Mine, and covers of Bob Dylan's Knocking on Heaven's Door, and Wings, Live and Let Die.

That was Guns N' Roses with Live and Let Die. Now, what snippets do I have for you today? In 1787, the Constitution of the United States of America was completed and signed by 38 of 41 delegates attending the Constitutional Convention in Philadelphia. In 1944, British and American air forces attempted an invasion of German-occupied Netherlands in an operation termed the Battle of Arnhem. The British forces were hampered by unexpected resistance and lack of reinforcements, and the remnants of the division were withdrawn. The British 1st Airborne Division lost nearly three-quarters of its strength and didn't see combat again. In 1934, RCA Victor released the first ever 33 1/3 RPM record. The music on the record was Beethoven's Fifth Symphony, as performed by the Philadelphia Orchestra, led by Leopold Stokowski. In 1948, United Nations mediator for Palestine, Count Volker Bernadotte, was assassinated in Jerusalem by Jewish

Jewish extremists. In 1976, NASA unveiled the first space shuttle, the Enterprise, in Palmdale, California. It was built for NASA as part of the Space Shuttle program to perform atmospheric test flights after being launched from a modified Boeing 747. It was constructed without engines or a functional heat shield. As a result, it was not capable of spaceflight. In 1978, at Camp David, Israeli Prime Minister Menachem Begin and Egyptian President Anwar Sadat signed the first peace treaty between Israel and one of its Arab neighbours. On this day in 2001, following the 9/11 terrorist bombing in New York City, Wall Street opened for business and resumed trading, ending the longest shutdown since the Great Depression. At the end of the day, the Dow Jones had lost a record 684.81 points, its worst ever one-day drop. Now, if it's your birthday today, you share it with famous Australian film director Baz Luhrmann, who was born in 1962. He's best known for films Strictly Ballroom, Romeo and Juliet, Moulin Rouge, Australia, and The Great Gatsby. American actress Anne Bancroft was born on this day in 1931. She made her film debut in Don't Bother to Knock, and following a string of supporting film roles during the 1950s, won an Academy Award for Best Actress for her performance in The Miracle Worker, playing Helen Keller's teacher Annie Sullivan. One of her best-known films was The Graduate in 1967. She died at the age of 73 from cancer in June 2005. American singer-songwriter Hank Williams was born on this day in 1923. He was regarded as one of the most significant country music artists, with 35 singles that placed in the top 10 of the country and Western bestsellers chart. So, we've reached the end of the program for today. And before I let you go, let's listen to the number one song on this day in 2005. And I see here that Mariah Carey was on top of the US Billboard charts with We Belong Together. The track was the biggest track of the year, spending 15 weeks on top of the charts.

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5: Good morning, I'm Tim McQueen. 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Today is Thursday, the 17th of September, 2026. It's the 260th day of 2026. We've got 105 days left. And for Hindus, today is Vishwakarma Puja. I'm not sure what it is, but I'm sure it's important for our Hindu listeners. Morning Paper Round comes to you from the unceded lands of the Wurundjeri Woiwurrung people of the Kulin Nation. I acknowledge Aboriginal and Torres Strait Islander peoples as the first Australians, traditional owners and caretakers of the land across our broadcast areas. I pay respects to elders, past, present and emerging, and Indigenous listeners. 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Headlines from the Herald Sun, Shop Affront, The Ultimate Showbag Guide, and Migrant Family Clamps. And from The Age, guest worker economy fear over 1 million visas and making up for the mugshot. We'll have some of those stories and other stories from The Age and The Herald Sun in the Morning Paper Round through until 9:30, ABC News at 8 o'clock and 9 o'clock. Then at 9:30 in plain sight comes from Seeing Eye Radio Brisbane. 10 o'clock we'll have the Seeing Eye Dog Show. 10:30 National Press comes from Adelaide with news from The Australian and The Australian Financial Review. And at 12 noon, back here to Melbourne with your afternoon review. That's what's coming up for you today on Vision Australia Radio. Now, as far as the weather is concerned, areas of morning fog and frost inland, mostly cloudy in the south, mostly sunny in the north, cool day, light southwest to southerly winds. Specifically, in Albury-Wodonga, expecting a sunny day with a top of 17, currently 4. Same forecast for Bendigo, currently 3. Mildura is expecting a sunny day with 19, also 3 there. Shepparton, a sunny day, a top of 17, 6 at the moment. Warragul, a cloudy day, top of 14, currently 9. And here in the city, another cloudy day, a top of 16 and 11 degrees here in the city at the moment. Now, having a look at the transport. On the trains, we've got a cancellation on the Hurstbridge line and on the Mernda line and the Craigieburn line. Good service on the Upfield line. No service on the Racecourse line, of course. Cancellations, Cranbourne, Pakenham, Sunbury, Frankston and Werribee. So plenty of cancellations. So check PTV before you catch a train today. And as far as the trams are concerned, there's nothing to report on the trams except the changes to tram stops on routes 1, I think it's 1, 6 and 58. Yeah, 1, 6 and 58. They're the tram routes with changes this morning. And on the roads, we've got an emergency incident on the Monash Freeway, and that's outbound near the Warrigal Road exit. Two left lanes are closed there. There's still the road closed at Banchery Avenue at the Melton Highway in Hillside. And there's also a breakdown on the Eastern Freeway. The left lane, citybound, is blocked at the tram road exit. So that's what's happening with the weather, the traffic and the transport. And here's Anne Williams, all ready to be introduced. Good morning, Anne.
6: Good morning, Tim.
5: Welcome back.
6: Thank you.
5: It's only been two weeks, hasn't it?
6: Yes. Yeah.
5: You have our first story.
6: And it's from Today's Age on page 1 and continued on page 6. Guest worker economy fear. More than 1 million temporary visas issued each year. This is an exclusive by Eric Bagshaw. Home Affairs Minister Tony Burke fears Australia could become a guest worker economy as the number of temporary visas issued each year passes 1 million and the government prepares to announce major changes to the immigration system. In a wide-ranging interview conducted before the immigration debate dominated Parliament this week, Burke also issued a warning about One Nation's immigration plan to cut hundreds of thousands of migrants, declaring that hospitals would close and the tourism industry would collapse. If you want to do a ruthless cut, like 130,000, you need to be upfront about which hospitals in regional Australia you think should close, because they will. And you need to be honest with people about that. You need to let people know that there will be fewer houses built, he said. One Nation has proposed cutting 750,000 student and family visas and reducing Australia's population for 3 years before returning to 130,000 a year. You can't get to those sorts of low numbers without smashing parts of the Australian economy, Burke said. But Burke also acknowledged that the number of temporary migrants had to be reduced after more than 1 million temporary visa holders in skilled, student and working holiday maker categories entered Australia under the demand-driven system last financial year. The figures exclude tourist visas, New Zealand residents, airline crew and transit visas. It's not a case of whether or not you defend having immigration. It's whether or not you acknowledge we did need to pull it back from those numbers and we haven't necessarily had all the levers required to be able to pull it back, Burke said. There are more than 3 million temporary migrants in Australia without the rights of permanent residents or citizens. Many entered the country automatically pre- and post-COVID based on business or education demand. They now make up more than 16% of the working-age population, in workplaces, farms and universities, leading former Department of Prime Minister and Cabinet Secretary Martin Parkinson to warn Australia was becoming a guest worker economy. This is one of the things I'm very worried about, Burke said. I don't have an immediate fix to it. The government has been locked in negotiations with the coalition to give it the necessary tools to make legislative and regulatory changes. The issue is politically fraught for Labor, facing resistance on its left to any reduction in the humanitarian program and, on its right, business groups lobbying strongly against changes to the temporary intake. Burke was forced to cancel a migration policy announcement in August after a cabinet debate. He is expected to announce the government's migration policy at the National Press Club today, an hour after new Australian Bureau statistics figures show the growth in Australia's population. Last year, births accounted for an increase of 111,500 in Australia's population. Net overseas migration was 301,000. Labor's target is 225,000. The coalition has suggested a figure closer to 180,000. The explosion in temporary visas has a limited immediate impact on housing and infrastructure pressures, but it has a flow-on effect as migrants spend years waiting on bridging visas while pursuing a path to permanent residency. Let me put it this way. Having a large number of people who are here temporarily is not necessarily a problem if they are here temporarily, Burke said. But if you have people who are in fact living here permanently and realistically will never live anywhere else, That's not a smart way to operate. Burke also said visa hopping by international students is something that does have to be addressed. The challenge that we have is when somebody comes, studies in an area that's not of skill shortage, then goes to a graduate visa and works in an area that's not of skill shortage, and then tries to hop around other visa classes and ends up here for a length of time, he said. At no point would Australia have made an active decision saying, we want you to be here, but 15 to 16 years later, they're living here. He said a return to pre-2015 visa rules would give temporary migrants with no valid visa 2 weeks to leave Australia to avoid US Immigration and Customs Enforcement style raids to get people out of the country. Before about 2015, Australia had a really simple way of dealing with it. It was never an ICE-style operation, he said. Effectively, people who didn't have a visa would be contacted. They'd say, OK, we're going to give you a bridging visa for a very brief period of time. If you don't leave during that time, we'll take you into detention and you'll be deported. And you just turn over people fairly quickly. Under that system, Burke said, migrants were taken to accommodation near an airport, and once that started, a lot more people realised, I just know that I've got to leave before their visa expired. We know it can be done calmly because it's been done before, Burke said, but it's more than a decade since we've done it that way. The explosion in temporary migrants has created a political trap for Labor as immigration becomes a key issue for voters. The government has few levers to bring the demand-driven system back under control. Here's the thing. The decision of making it demand-driven effectively meant that the immigration minister would not be in control of those numbers, said Burke. Now, if infrastructure kept up, then that's okay. If housing kept up, it would all be okay. You just have business doing what business needs. But when we have a gap so significant between housing demand and housing supply, that means immigration needs to be part of that answer. This masthead has previously reported plans to cut back on bridging visas, overhaul the Administrative Review Tribunal, increase deportation efforts for the 77,000 unlawful non-citizens in Australia, cut back on partner visas and curb backpacker visas. Permanent migration has remained largely stable at 200,000 a year. But the surge in temporary migration has hammered the Department of Home Affairs, which is now grappling with a backlog of more than 400,000 bridging visa applications, mostly from people who entered Australia under the temporary system. The best indicator of a system in deep, deep trouble is the backlog of people on bridging visas, said former Department of Immigration Deputy Secretary Abul Rizvi. Burke said a temporary migration program that did not offer permanent solutions threatened social cohesion, community and identity. The concept that we have had people living here realistically on a permanent basis without a pathway to permanence and also without ever going through a ceremony that matters where they formally commit to this nation is something that I don't think is in the national interest, he said. And that was Guest Worker Economy Fear from pages 1 and 6 of The Age by Eric Bagshaw.
5: Thanks, Anne. It's 16 minutes to 8 on the morning paper round. The wraparound of The Age, making up for the mugshot. Hawke star Dylan Moore says he's been determined to repay the faith after he was jailed in a boozy end-of-season trip to Arizona. The story is on page 36 and it's by Michael Gleeson. No, I'm sorry, I've got the wrong story. The story's by John Pierrick, Repay the Faith, How Hawke Earned Back Respect. From jailhouse to role model. That's the tale of redemption Hawthorne hardnut Dylan Moore has experienced over the past year. And as the Hawks prepare for Saturday night's preliminary final against the Brisbane Lions, teammates say there is no one they would rather go into battle with than the robust forward. A season that is now just one step away from a grand final could have been so different for Moore had he and the Hawks not handled his off-season indiscretion in the mature manner they did. Moore and teammate Connor McDonald, having spent a night in jail in Phoenix, Arizona, after trespassing and climbing onto a scissor lift suspended 2.5 metres in the air while on a boozy end-of-season trip. They were arrested by Scottsdale Police, the pair charged with third-degree criminal trespass for their antics. The obligatory mugshot followed, but in July, Moore's case was officially dismissed. Reflecting on that ill-fated trip this week, Moore, 27, said it had been a humbling experience. I think just walking in every day to the football club, I wanted to put my best foot forward, be the best clubman, best teammate I could be, and the club showed me so much love and care and respect, and I couldn't thank them enough, Moore, contracted until the end of 2030, said. I feel like I've got to play good football, in a way, to repay the faith that and the love they showed me, and feel like if I can play my role every week, then it shows that I can be a good clubman and a good teammate, even when stuff around you happens. And yeah, I feel very thankful to be at the best club possible. Moore was also arrested for possessing drug paraphernalia. After he was searched, a plastic bag with a crystalline substance was found, but that charge was quickly dropped. He said the hardest part of the experience was informing his partner and family. Yeah, I think it's more tough for the people around me, like my partner, my family. They're the ones getting all the questions. I can just come into the club every day and kind of not focus on that, whereas they go to work and get asked, oh, what's going on? Moore explained. Whereas here, I felt very safe, valued, and it was all out there. So, it was fine here. It was more of the people around me, and yeah, it was tough on them. And I felt like that's why it was tough on me, because of how hard it was for the people around me. It wasn't easy explaining his actions to coach Sam Mitchell either. Telling my parents, my partner, the club, Sam, I just felt like I let a lot of people down, and yeah, I'm just so lucky that they showed so much love and care for me the following months and down, he said. While the Hawks handled the case with care, Moore was stripped of the vice captaincy. He was ordered by the Scottsdale City Attorney to pay a $300 diversion fee, complete an alcohol screening, and take 16 hours of alcohol education. Hawks co-captain Jai Newcomb said Moore's attitude and professionalism had since been exemplary. Dylan's been the same Dylan that I've always known, and yeah, obviously, had the slip-up in the off-season. But you know, he's done a lot away from the game to earn the respect that you think he needed, Newcomb said. I mean, to us, it didn't take much from me on the inside for him to gain that trust back. He's been a role model here for a long time, especially in training standards and what we expect. He is by far one of the best trainers that we've got here. And now, with the forward line and the small forward line that we do have, it's been really important that he has the presence to perform and to teach them teammates as well as at the same time. Moore has taken on a teaching gig of his own this year, joining teammates Will Day, Massimo D'Ambrosio and Jack Scrimshaw, in coaching the under-15 boys Eastern Football Netball League representative side for 10 weeks. It's been a learning experience, but one he has relished, allowing him to impart the wisdom he's garnered from 9 seasons in the big league. Moore's game is based on work ethic and commitment, a career-defining epiphany he had with Craig McRae when the Collingwood coach was an assistant with the Hawks, still in front of mind. Having felt he had wasted his first 3 AFL seasons when he managed only 10 senior games, overly focusing on his so-called weaknesses, McRae told Moore he should spend more time enhancing the skills, which had seen the former Eastern Rangers talent taken with the 67th pick of the 2017 National Draft. I think I had a good game in 2020 at the end of the year against Gold Coast, but they didn't really show up that day, so I got a bit lucky. But that was the first moment I was like, oh, I can impact a game. Moore, also an avid sports card collector with a day, said. And then Craig McRae came to the club as our forward line coach, and he sat down with me and said, why did you get drafted? So I said, yeah, like hard work, footy IQ, and he goes, all right, let's focus on that this pre-season, see how you go, and then that year, 2021, I played 20 games and felt more comfortable than I was in the best 23. I think continuity is so important in football, and the more you play, the more you can kind of relax before a game and be like, all right, I'm good enough, I just need to do this week. I feel like he helped me just create a role in the side and show my strengths. Those strengths have helped Moore negotiate a trying 2026, the ultimate redemption tale almost within reach for him and the Hawks. Repay the Faith, How Hawk Earned Back Respect by John Pyrick, and the Herald Sun covers the same story and initially says that Moore will be in the Hawks leadership team in 2027.
6: Over to the Herald Sun from page one. Shop affront. No protection. Top retailers hit out as weak Victorian laws put staff at risk of attack and abuse. This is by Eli Greenblatt and continues on page 13. Retailers have condemned the Victorian government's watered-down workplace protection orders for staff facing abuse and violence, arguing the promised crackdown in Australia's retail crime capital has instead produced a weak response that risks deepening the state's growing crisis. The Australian Retail Council, ARC, the peak body representing the $444 billion sector, says Victoria's workplace protection order laws will fall short after passing Parliament without urgent interim orders for workers facing violence, threats, abuse, and intimidation from repeat offenders. The elevation of Ben Carroll to Victorian Premier in July gave retailers hope amid the worst crime rates in the country, confirming Melbourne as a hotbed of theft and unsafe places to work. Mr. Carroll, whose first job was in a Kmart store, met with Kmart Group boss Alex Spaseska in his early days as Premier and pledged to legislate workplace protection orders similar to those in South Australia and the ACT, which had shown some benefit in reducing crime. The workplace protection orders allow retailers to ban known and repeat offenders from their stores. The Victorian Parliament passed the legislation in August, establishing a scheme that relies on the courts to protect frontline retail, hospitality, fast food and transport workers from customer theft, violence and abuse. The new laws do give courts the power to ban or limit people's access for up to 12 months. However, Victoria's scheme lacks application of an interim order to stop these offenders walking into shops while the retailer awaits a court ruling. Australian Retail Councillor Chief Executive Chris Rodwell said in its current form, Victoria's framework was the weakest workplace protection order model in the country. Retailers have fought for these protections for several years in Victoria because frontline workers face crisis levels of violence, threats and intimidation, the worst in the country, Mr. Rodwell said. So it is deeply disappointing that after all this time, the legislation does not fully deliver on its promise. The Victorian Labor government argued interim orders were legally unnecessary because it made it easier for a court to grant a final order by lowering the threshold of a barring order. That misses the point. The real risk is the time it can take for a final court order to be made, during which the offender can return to the workplace and workers remain exposed, said Mr. Rodwell. Victoria did not need to reinvent the wheel. South Australia and the ACT have effective working models that allow courts to act quickly when workers face an immediate risk, he said. That's what makes this so disheartening. In the year to March, Crime Statistics Agency data shows Victoria recorded 4,823 assault and related offences at retail locations, while stalking, harassment and threatening behaviour increased by 10.1%. Recent ORA data shows that on average, there are around 100 violent retail crime events in Victoria every day, more than a third of the national daily total. A retailer lost his life in an alleged attack in Melbourne just weeks ago. There are far too many retail workers and customers being attacked and abused. A Good Samaritan was allegedly attacked coming to the aid of a fellow worker in Sunshine last month. The man, Van Viet Truong, 60, died in hospital from his injuries. It is critical the government puts the right protections in place to ensure people can come home safe after a shift, Mr. Rodwell said. We urge Premier Ben Carroll and the government to reconsider this critical gap and ensure the scheme delivers on the objective of its own legislation, protecting workers before another staff member on the shop floor or an innocent customer gets hurt or killed. Martin Smithson, Coles Executive General Manager for Supermarket Operations, agreed there were gaps in the Victorian legislation. By comparison, the workplace protection legislation was successfully introduced in South Australia, and in just 6 months, and we have seen threatening situations decline by 16% over the past 2 years. This is what we want to see in Victoria. Low-level shoplifting has been replaced by sophisticated and coordinated attacks by gangs targeting specific goods they can resell online. Last year, Coles Chief Executive Leo Weckert reported that organised crime gangs were robbing meat from supermarkets to sell to the restaurant trade for a quick profit. Other retail CEOs have also complained the crime rate in Victoria is scandalous. And that was Shop Affront from pages 1 and 13 of today's Herald Sun by Eli Greenblatt.
5: And it's 3 minutes to 8 o'clock on the morning paper round. From page 19 of the Herald Sun, all roads did not lead to Rome. This is from the Times, otherwise unattributed, from London. Contrary to the proverb, all roads did not lead to Rome, way back when. A Danish study has shown that if you were travelling by land 1,800 years ago, when the Roman Empire stretched from Wales to the Levant, Rome was far from its best connected city. It was not even the most important road in Italy. Another Roman cliché also takes a knock by modern standards. Their roads were not especially straight. Tom Bergsman, an Aarhus at Aarhus University, said ideas about the Romans learnt in childhood have had a surprising hold over academia. These myths are so persistent, it's actually prevented scholars for centuries from asking really interesting questions. We assume Rome was at the centre of a spider's web of roads, and that's simply not true, he said. The study, published in Nature Communications, created a digital map of nearly 306,000 kilometres of Roman roads across Europe, North Africa, and the Middle East. Researchers put numerical scores on how important a stretch of Roman road was for connecting places. Several outside Italy were better placed than Rome itself as the crossroads for journeys across the empire by land. Geography helps explain why. While Rome was in the centre of political power, travellers moving between Gaul, the Balkans, Asia Minor, and the Levant had no reason to pass through it. Byzantium, by contrast, occupied one of the ancient world's great bottlenecks, linking Europe and Asia at the Bosphorus. Rome, by comparison, relied heavily on ships, being close to the Mediterranean with sea access via the Tiber River. Brugesen's analysis also showed that the Romans built straight routes when the landscape allowed. When mountains or valleys got in the way, they curved around them. All roads did not lead to Rome. And also on page 9, Iceland to harpoon its whale hunt, from Reykjavik and unattributed. Iceland's government will put forward a bill that could result in an end to whale hunting. Iceland is one of three countries that still kills the giant marine mammals, drawing fierce criticism from animal rights groups. In February, a bill aimed at amending the law on whale hunting will go before Parliament, a government spokesman said. The text would give special attention to recommendations drawn up concerning a permanent ban on whale hunting. Industry Minister Hanna Katjan Rogiksson told media outlet Visir that whale hunting was barely profitable and animals protection was a priority. She noted that last year nobody went out to hunt whales despite a permit being given. This year, however, boats did go out after whales, yet what they caught was far below the fixed quota. Iceland to harpoon its whale hunt, one of two stories from page 19 of the Herald Sun, as we come up to the 8 o'clock ABC News.

0: Good morning, Natasha McFarlane with ABC News. The Social Services Minister has taken issue with suggestions that disagreements inside the Cabinet were behind a delay to Labor's migration policy announcement. Home Affairs Minister Tony Burke will outline the party's plan to cut migration numbers during an address to the National Press Club today. It comes 6 weeks after he was initially scheduled to give the speech before it was cancelled. Speaking on ABC News Breakfast, Tanya Plibersek rejected the idea. An internal ruction over the policy was to blame for the delay.
1: That has been reported, and you can't always believe what you read in the newspapers.
2: There weren't any disagreements at all? You all agreed on everything?
1: I don't talk about what happened in Cabinet, but I can say to you that it was a very constructive discussion.
0: The Independent Education Union says a planned half-day strike at a private school in Melbourne's northwest today points to a wider problem with wages and conditions in the private sector. Around 150 teachers and support workers from Overnewton Anglican Community College are expected to take part in the stop work after pay negotiations with school management stalled. David Breer from the Independent Education Union says staff at a number of other private schools have recently held industrial action or are planning to. He says private schools need to offer rates that are competitive with government wages.
3: Effectively, there's a 13% wage increase for teachers and education support staff in government schools. Independent schools need to do something about matching that. They can't just let their staff slip behind what's being paid at government schools.
0: Women with breast cancer facing uncertainty over the availability of a critical drug have been offered a lifeline with an equivalent medication to be subsidised in a fortnight. Here's National Health reporter Stephanie Darzell.
4: The federal government will today announce the breast cancer and endometriosis drug triptorelin will be available on the pharmaceutical benefits scheme for a range of women's health conditions from next month. It comes after global pharmaceutical company AstraZeneca announced it would pull the low-dose version of the drug Zoladex used for breast cancer from the Australian market from November. The move left many women facing uncertainty, and Federal Health Minister Mark Butler says listing an equivalent medication on the PBS will ensure women can continue to access the treatment at an affordable price.
0: The brother of the late Diana, Prince of Wales, Earl Spencer, has made some shocking allegations in a memoir due to be released next week. With more, here's Europe correspondent Mazoe Ford.
5: In his memoir, he claims the king, who was then Prince of Wales, subjected him to a stream of anger after he insisted his sister would not have wanted Princes William and Harry, then aged 15 and 12, to have to walk in her funeral procession. He said he told palace aides that's not going to happen, and then claims to have received a phone call from Charles minutes later saying he had walked in the funeral procession of Lord Mountbatten. Earl Spencer says that after he replied that the prince was 30 years old at the time, not 15 and 12, Charles then went nuts and unleashed down the phone saying, "Rest assured, we'll forget her soon enough."
0: An iconic chalet at Mount Buffalo is getting a new lease on life, reopening after 20 years. Belgravia Outdoor Education, which runs school outdoor education programs, has signed a 40-year lease with Parks Victoria to reactivate the site. The cafe opens today with school camps planned to bring thousands of students a year to the heritage-listed building. Belgravia Outdoor Education CEO Richard Thornton says it's an exciting day for the much-loved alpine icon.
6: So this is the completion of stage one of the works on the chalet. So it's the first time the public get access to the chalet in 20 years. So the cafe opening, and we've got accommodation available at the back of the building from the 1st of October.
0: And to sport, Melbourne has missed out on hosting the opening round of the 2027 Formula One season, but has instead gained a new sprint race. After opening the F1 season this year, as it once traditionally did for two decades, the Albert Park event will be the third stop on the race program, with Bahrain taking over the honour. Melbourne's main race will take place later than usual on April 4th, but a sprint race will be introduced on the eve of the Grand Prix. Sprint events, which feature a shorter race on Saturday and an extra qualifying session on Friday, will also be held for the first time in Bahrain, Japan, Monaco and Abu Dhabi. To the weather for the state, mostly cloudy in the south and mostly sunny in the north. For Melbourne, cloudy today, a top of 16. Tomorrow, mostly sunny, 23. Right now, it's 11 degrees in the city.
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12: 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Adelaide and Warrnambool, I mean Geelong and Warrnambool. I'm getting my West Coast cities mixed up. Okay, in Warrnambool and Geelong, both 10 degrees, both expecting a cloudy day, but Geelong's expecting a top of 16 and Warrnambool's expecting a top of 14. And now we turn to page 3 of today's Herald Sun. PBS aid in cancer struggle. This comes from Jackie Sinton. Breast cancer survivors who were left panicked when it was announced that hormone drug Zoladex was to be removed from the market from November will have access to an alternative medicine that will be added to the PBS in October. Today's announcement that triptorelin, 3.75 milligrams, difelin, will become available at an affordable cost offers future treatment certainty to women who relied on Zoladex implants to suppress their ovaries from producing oestrogen. Some were so panicked by the announcement in May from AstraZeneca that the drug would be discontinued in Australia, they even considered having their ovaries removed. Triptorelin is used in the treatment of breast cancer, endometriosis and uterine fibrosis. At a special meeting in July 2026, the Pharmaceutical Benefits Advisory Committee recommended an expanded unrestricted benefit PBS list for triptorelin to provide an alternative treatment for women. In 2025, close to 13,580 Australians accessed Zoladex, 3.6 milligram implant, or a comparable treatment on the PBS. The PBS listing means triptorelin will be available as an alternative monthly treatment at PBS price. Patients will pay no more than $25 per script rather than $1,370. PBS aid in cancer struggle by Jackie Sinathan. Woman 77 hit by car unattributed. An elderly woman last night was fighting for her life after she was hit by a car in Melbourne's northwest. Police say the 77-year-old was walking in Kings Road, Delahay, when she appeared to step onto the road just before 4 p.m. on Wednesday. It appears at this stage the woman was attempting to cross the road, police said. The 77-year-old pedestrian was taken to hospital with critical injuries. The 63-year-old driver of a Toyota Ute, Aquila woman, stopped and spoke to police, who are appealing for drivers with footage or witnesses to contact Crime Stoppers. Woman 77 hit by car, unattributed. And finally, from page 3 of today's Herald Sun, Hughes farewelling news after 48 years in the game. Emma Kirk. Veteran TV journalist Hugh Rimington has announced his retirement. Rimington has been the Network 10 News National Affairs editor for the past 17 years. He told staff this week that it was with mixed emotions that he would leave next month. In a statement to colleagues, he wrote, "I got my first job as a cadet reporter aged 17. I'm now 65. 48 years in daily news is probably enough. This reporter's life has given me the world. I leave with nothing but gratitude for every hour of it. In the coming weeks and months, I plan to support my son as he does his HSC. I also want to spend some time with my splendid dad, who's coming on 98. Every hour is precious. After that, I'm sure projects will emerge to keep me busy. I want to thank you all for being my colleagues and friends for the past 17 years. There is no one among you I'm not proud to work alongside. I have a couple of weeks to go. The task for all of you is to not make me teary." The award-winning journalist moved to Australia from New Zealand for his first broadcasting gig at the Macquarie Radio Network in Perth and Melbourne in 1983. He joined the Nine Network in 1989 and worked as a foreign correspondent from London 2 years later. He then worked for CNN from 2004 to 2009 before joining Ten News as senior political correspondent and hosting Meet the Press. Rimmington won multiple Walkley Awards for reporting on foreign conflicts and a Logie for his coverage of Tahiti's independence. Network 10 president Beverly McGarvey said Rimmington had left an incredible mark on news journalism in Australia. "Across an exceptional career, he has reported with courage, clarity and compassion, earning the trust of audiences and the respect of peers across the industry," she said. Paramount Australia Vice President Martin White said Rimmington was one of the finest journalists Australia had produced, a reporter of integrity, intellect and humanity. Hugh's Farewelling News, After 48 Years in the Game, by Emma Kirk, was on page 3 of the Herald Sun.
13: From the front page of today's Age, ray of hope. And this is followed with an exclusive on page 5 and starts with a photograph of Lilia Tennant on page 1. National Endometriosis Plan aims to save women from years of agony. An exclusive by Melissa Cunningham. Lilia Tennant still remembers being curled up on the floor of a store on Chapel Street with agonising abdominal pain. They were 13, shopping with their mother and days away from getting their first period. "It was pretty crazy. I literally fell to the floor. The pain was so bad," the now 22-year-old said. "It was a sign of what was to come." It would take more than 6 years for doctors to finally diagnose Tennant with endometriosis, a chronic inflammatory condition where tissue, similar to the inner lining of the uterus, grows in other parts of the body, causing episodes of severe, often crippling pain. Doctors initially brushed off debilitating abdominal pain as muscle strain due to running. "It was crippling. I literally had terrible pain my entire menstrual cycle and the days leading up to it, and my doctors almost didn't even bring up menstruation or period-related issues as even an option of being the cause of this," the pharmaceutical science student said. "I found I had to do all the research and the work myself to understand what was going on in my body." Despite endometriosis affecting an estimated 1 in 7 Australian women, it takes an average 6 to 8 years for the condition to be diagnosed. But under Australia's first national endometriosis management plan being launched today, people like Tennant will no longer have to wait years for a formal or surgical diagnosis via laparoscopy to begin managing their pain properly with their general practitioner. Project lead Professor Danielle Mazza said the online plan, which was co-designed with people living with endometriosis and pelvic pain, aims to raise the standard of care for Australian women and treat the condition like any other serious, chronic and debilitating illness. "Women and doctors still haven't really conceptualised endometriosis as a chronic disease, but that's exactly what it is," Mazza said. "We don't have a cure, so what we're seeking to do is detect it really early and manage the symptoms far better to try and avoid the long-term complications of the condition, which is really what we do with any chronic disease like diabetes or arthritis. Severe long-term complications include infertility, chronic pelvic pain, and potential impairment of neighbouring organs. Many women report being ignored, dismissed, or belittled when they seek care for their symptoms. Symptoms can be complex, non-specific, and vary from person to person, Mazza said. We want patients to understand their condition

0: progressive nature of the condition also frequently inflicts significant psychological and financial strain on women. Mazza said every woman will be able to get the health management plan through their GP, which will be available online after their appointment and personalised depending on symptoms. It includes the most effective non-pharmacological treatments alongside evidence-based medications. It will also give women access to Medicare-subsidised allied health services, such as physiotherapy, mirroring what Australians with other chronic illnesses are given access to. Tennant's endometriosis was finally confirmed with an ultrasound at age 19. The disease was so far advanced they were in an operating theatre within weeks, and it took almost a year for them to feel back to normal. Tennant welcomed the National Endometriosis Management Plan and hoped it would put the condition at the forefront for healthcare professionals diagnosing and treating it. It takes the burden from the patient of having to do all the work themselves and advocate to have their symptoms taken seriously, Tennant said. As a teenager, I would have loved something like this. Mazza said the document will also give women self-management guidance and online tools to be able to track their symptoms, measure the severity of their physical pain, menstrual bleeding, and mental health, as well as supporting them to reach their fertility goals. I've got patients who have suffered terribly and had awful chronic pain that stopped them from living their lives and doing what they want to do, she said. Mazza said more research was urgently needed to determine whether starting teenagers on early treatment can offset long-term harm and complications. Royal Australian College of General Practitioners President Dr. Michael Wright said the new model of treatment had the potential to change lives. Too many Australians living with endometriosis spend years seeking answers, often while managing significant pain and disruption to their daily lives, Wright said. By supporting earlier management, shared decision-making and coordinated multidisciplinary care, this initiative has the potential to improve health outcomes and quality of life for people. The nation's first inquiry into women's pain earlier this year found that many women had been gaslit by medical professionals or made to feel at fault when asking for medication for their pain. Of 13,000 women who shared their experiences with the 8-month process, 90% of respondents experienced pain that lasted over a year, with 54% experiencing it daily. And that was National Endometriosis Plan aims to save women from years of agony, from pages 1 and 5 of Today's Age, and it was an exclusive by Melissa Cunningham.
1: 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It is 19 minutes past 8 o'clock. On the wraparound of the Age, there is a very small photo, Grief is Universal, and the story is on page 3. Do Whales Grieve? Video may hold answer. This comes from Angus Dalton. The sea was calm, and the sky half-strewn with clouds on a winter's morning at Palm Beach Reef off the Gold Coast, when Andrew Melville arrived by boat to check on two whales in the shallow water. Members of the public had become worried one of the humpbacks was injured or entangled and reported their concerns to SeaWorld. Melville, a whale rescue boat captain with the organisation, happened to be fishing nearby. The whales weren't hurt, he found, but were behaving strangely. An amniotic sac, part of a placenta, floated to the surface. Melville dipped his GoPro underwater and captured what researchers believe is the first detailed documentation of possible grief in a humpback whale over a stillborn calf. Watched by a companion, the young female repeatedly dove to the bottom, lying next to the calf's body on the seafloor. She nudged it gently with her head and touched it with her fin. There were what appears to be attempts at eye contact, just observing it to see whether maybe there were any signs of life, said Griffith University whale scientist Dr. Olive Manick. There was clearly vocalisation happening, calling between the escort and her. She was going and literally lying on the bottom. She was definitely spending time with the deceased calf. A new paper by Maynek and Mulville about the incident in July last year argues that

0: Well, the whale probably understood her calf had died, as there was no attempt to lift it to the surface to breathe. Based on sightings from the public, Maynick believes that the whales may have remained near the calf for almost 3 days. We think it was a younger female. She wasn't that big, he said. It might have been her first. The observation adds unique insight into rare post-mortem attentive responses in socially complex animals, also called grief behaviours, which involve mothers carrying, nudging, circling, and guarding their dead offspring. The behaviours have been documented mostly in toothed whales, notably the orca known as Talaqua, who carried the body of a calf for 17 days in 2018 and was observed doing the same with another dead calf last year. There have been few observations of these behaviours in baleen whales such as humpbacks. Whether these intelligent and social creatures truly mourn or experience something we could call grief is up for debate. Of course, from a science perspective, we can't prove it's grief, Maynick said. It'd be so much easier if you could just ask them. The paper notes that the behaviours could be explained by confusion or misfiring caregiving instinct. But after years of observing humpbacks respond to other whales entangled in nets and even protect other species from predators, Maynick believes they must experience an emotional state that is not necessarily comparable to ours, but there is something there that is quite strong. I don't even want to think about how horrible or traumatic it might have been for the whales that survived whaling, because clearly they would have had emotional responses, he said. Brain studies have discovered spindle neurons, which underpin social awareness and empathy in humpbacks alongside other species that guard and touch their dead, including elephants and chimps. Marine animals are closely related to us from an evolutionary perspective. If they have evolved similar responses that we have, it might explain some of our quite deeply embedded emotional connections. Associate Professor Rebecca Dunlop, an expert in whale behaviour from the University of Queensland, who wasn't involved in the study, said, "Descriptive case studies reporting the potential for animal emotions run the risk of anthropomorphising animal behaviour. However, the study does present a balanced argument of how the observed behaviour could be interpreted, and notes that the terms grief, emotion, distress must be used with caution, since we cannot definitively assign these terms to the observed behaviours," he said. The issue is around comparing human definitions of emotion to non-humans, since emotion is a human conscious experience where a human subject self-reports their experienced feelings. Clearly, this is not possible for animals. While this study meditated on the possible deep emotional lives of whales, another paper released yesterday showed their close cousins can be thugs. Scientists from the University of the Sunshine Coast documented a bottlenosed dolphin called Bubbles repeatedly harassing and chasing fish until they regurgitated their food so Bubbles could eat it. It's the first detailed description of kleptoparasitism in a whale or a dolphin and provides another warning about viewing wild animals through a simplistic human lens. Do Whales Grieve? Video May Hold the Answer by Angus Dalton, page 3 of The Age.
1: Over to some sport from the Herald Sun. This is from page 62. Austin won't give up fight. Ousted diamond vows to prove worth again. By Rebecca Williams. From Diamond's debut to Super Netball scrap heap in 10 months, ousted goaler Lucy Austin is not giving up her professional career without a fight. As Austin prepares to move to a third state in less than 12 months after she was offered a career lifeline as a training partner at Melbourne Mavericks, the 190-centimetre goal shooter is determined to prove she belongs not only in Super Netball but also in the Australian squad. "I didn't debut four diamonds for no reason," she declared. Austin was one of the big names left without a Super Netball contract during the recent contracting period, joining the likes of former Melbourne Vixens defender Kate Eddy and New South Wales Swifts wing defence Sharni Lambden in missing out. As the Giants morphed into the Sydney Sirens, Silver Fern star Grace Nwecki's signing at the newly named franchise left the 24-year-old without a home, just 10 months after she made her international debut for the Diamonds against South Africa. "Whirlwind is what it has been," Austin said. "Obviously it sucks, but I've got a pretty good mindset looking forward to what I can do next to get back to where I want to be, because I know I'm good enough to be playing SSN. I just need to find that confidence and be in the right environment to thrive in as well." A dual premiership player for Adelaide, Austin made the move to the Giants at the end of the 2025 season in search of more court time. She had been largely parked behind Jamaican star Romelda Aiken-George during her time with the Thunderbirds. But it turned out to be a nightmare year after she suffered a serious foot injury that needed surgery, ruling her out of the rest of the campaign, having played just 4 games. Austin has made a strong recovery from her unusual foot injury and has now returned to on-court training. "It was a weird one. I had an extra bone in the side of my foot which cracked off," Austin said. "So I had to get it removed and I had a tendon transfer. That's why it has taken a little bit of time to recover from." Austin will join former Melbourne Vixens defender Kate Eddy as a training partner at the Mavericks and plans to become a sponge in her new environment so she is ready to relaunch her career if any opportunities come. "It's a good position that I'm in to be able to grow next year," Austin said. "I will definitely be working on my craft and my fitness and my strength so that I am ready for whatever opportunities come," she added. And that was "Austin Won't Give Up Fight" by Rebecca Williams from page 62 of the Herald Sun.
0: And caught me off guard there. I was doing something else. I should concentrate on what I'm doing, shouldn't I? So, what have I got coming up next? I continue with the Herald Sun and we go to page 8 of today's Herald Sun. No, it looks like I've got the page number wrong, doesn't it? I've got a page 4 of the Herald Sun. I'll get this right eventually. Cousins Act at second venue. This is by Jordan McCarthy and Amelia Swan. A second Ben Cousins speaking engagement has been cancelled. Backlash prompted the George Hotel in Ballarat to pull the plug on a planned event involving the troubled ex-footballer. The former West Coast Premiership star and Richmond player was booked to speak at the pub on Wednesday night, with the venue announcing only on Wednesday morning that it had withdrawn from the agreement. The pub said it had listened to the concerns of the broader public and domestic violence victims in making the decision. The George Hotel has heard the anger, disappointment and hurt expressed following our decision to host Ben Cousins as guest speaker, it said in a statement. "We recognise that decisions about who's given a public platform carry particular significance for women victim survivors and others affected by domestic violence. We understand why members of our community have questioned what this event represents and whether their experiences and concerns were adequately considered. They were not considered carefully enough and we are sorry." Cousins was also booked to speak at the annual St Bernard's Old Collegians Association AFL Grand Final Eve lunch at the Moonee Ponds Club on the 25th of September before being pulled from the event. St Bernard's College Principal, Michael Davis, said he'd asked organisers to cancel the invitation given the nature of Cousins' criminal convictions. Cousins received a 12-month prison sentence in 2017 for stalking his domestic partner and breaching a family violence intervention order. In 2020, he was jailed again for 7 months, also for stalking his former partner, and has faced court multiple times over drug use and possession. Cousins axed at second venue, Jordan McCarthy, Amelia Swan, page 4 of the Herald Sun. And another similar story, Pullman is out of bounds for the Swans, Glenn McFarlane, Lauren Wood, again page 4. Sydney Swans players and officials will not stay at the now infamous Pullman East Melbourne Hotel if the team wins through to Saturday's AFL Grand Final. But Brisbane Lions will stay at the hotel, which has become the club's Melbourne base during recent premiership campaigns, if they beat Hawthorn at the MCG on Saturday. The Herald Sun understands the winner of Friday night's preliminary final between the Swans and Fremantle will be based at the Como in South Yarra in the lead-up to the grand final. It's not known whether the Swans purposely avoided heading back to the same accommodation that made national headlines. Five Sydney players, Isaac Heaney, Chad Warner, Nick Blakey, James Jordan and Riley Bice, were stood down for the rest of the season for breaching club standards, which involved late-night drinking and inviting exotic dancers back to a hotel room. Victoria Police has conducted formal interviews with Heaney, Warner, Blakey and Jordan following an alleged sexual assault at the hotel. Police no longer wish to interview Bice and instead he's being treated as a witness. The Swans players have denied criminal wrongdoing and no charges have been laid over the sexual assault complaint. The Swans stayed at the Como Hotel the last time the club played in a grand final in 2024 and will be back if they overcome the Dockers on Friday. Meanwhile, Hawthorn and Brisbane have taken up the offer of a captain's run at the MCG on Friday, just over 24 hours before the blockbuster preliminary final. The Hawks will have a light run earlier in the day, while the Lions will hold an open training session at the MCG at 3 p.m. Replacement turf has been laid in recent days on the hallowed surface in the wake of last week's NFL blockbuster, with no concerns surrounding the surface or the taking of the turf. Having no semi-finals in Melbourne last weekend allowed the MCG ground staff the time to replace a significant portion of the turf. Pullman is out of bounds for the Swans. Glenn McFarlane, Lauren Wood was on page 4 of today's Herald Sun. And today's Herald Sun has a Mark Knight cartoon, and there was a story about Ben Carroll saying that we shouldn't have begging on the streets. The Mark Knight cartoon has him begging on the footsteps of Parliament House with a little sign saying, "Voteless, we'll do anything for your vote," and another sign saying, "Election to fight, desperate, we'll make policy U-turns." And a couple of people going up the steps to Parliament House saying, "I hear Premier Carroll has decriminalised begging. Why would he do that? A sad sight." And that was the Mark Knight cartoon in today's Herald Sun. The news from TAC is still not too bad. 177 deaths on the road this year compared to 209 last year. So if we continue to take care with our driving, we may be able to get through 2026 with fewer casualties than 2025. The Megan Herbert cartoon in Age shows a satellite beaming some missiles down towards Earth, and it was the names on the missiles that I was concentrating on when I wasn't ready to start this. Anyway, the missiles are labelled oil shock, global conflict, trade war, arms race and disinformation, and they're all headed towards the world. And that's the Megan Herbert cartoon in today's Age. The odd spots on page 2 of today's Age. Some early morning walkers in Arizona have rescued an emu that was struggling to escape a canal. The Australian native bird was spotted swimming in the canal and was reported to police in Gilbert, 160k northwest of Tucson. Police arrived to find a group of neighbours on an early morning walk had pulled the bird out of the water. A local rescue group later returned the emu, named Tiny, to its owner. That was the odd spot in today's Herald Sun. I wouldn't go anywhere near an emu to try and pull it out of the water or anything like that. I don't think they're very nice birds, actually. Albury Wodonga, currently 7, the top of 17, sunny day. Bendigo, 9, 17, a sunny day. Geelong, 11, heading for 16, a cloudy day. Mildura, 7, a sunny day, top of 19. Shepparton, top of 17 and sunny, 9 there. Also 9 in Warragul, 14 and cloudy. A marine wind warning for Warrnambool, currently 10, a cloudy day with a top of 14. Here in the city, a cloudy day again with a top of 16 and currently 12 degrees here in Melbourne. And having a look at the trains, we've got good service, minor delays on the Craigieburn line and cancellations on Cranbourne, Pakenham and Sunbury. Then good service showing on all the other lines, so that's not so bad, is it? And there's nothing to report on the trams at the moment, and I don't think there's anything new on the road traffic either. So there we go. And you're listening to the Morning Paper Round on Vision Australia Radio Melbourne through VA Radio Digital. And I'm Tim McQueen, reading with you today. I have Anne Williams. And Vision Australia Radio also broadcasts in Adelaide, Darwin and Perth, as well as Albury Wodonga, Bendigo, Geelong, Mildura, Shepparton, Warragul and Warrnambool. It's 24 minutes to 9 o'clock.
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1: Welcome back to the Morning Paper Round. A story from The Age on page one. It starts with a leader, potholes and politics, and has a photograph of a car on a road with several potholes behind it. And the story comes from page two. Labor woos gridlocked suburbs with $2.5 billion splurge, by Angus Delaney, state's politics reporter. Labor is hoping to woo outer suburban voters with a multi-billion dollar road blitz, opening a new battlefront against the coalition as Premier Ben Carroll seeks to shore up support in at-risk seats. With the condition of the roads in the spotlight, following the death of a motorcyclist who struck a pothole at the weekend, and a report by the Auditor General revealing half of Victoria's government-managed roads are in poor or very poor condition, the major parties have begun promising major upgrades ahead of November's election. Since the start of the month, Premier Ben Carroll has announced that if re-elected, his government would spend a combined $2.74 billion on 11 road projects, largely in heartland Labor seats that loom as battlegrounds amid the rise of One Nation. The coalition has pledged to spend $1.38 billion on road upgrades if it claims power, and more announcements are expected. Local councils have welcomed Labor's commitments, including for projects more than a decade in the making, and want the coalition to match them to give residents certainty that traffic-busting upgrades will be delivered. Labor's pledges include $550 million to add new lanes to the Western Freeway between Melton and Caroline Springs, $494 million to duplicate Somerton Road between Roxburgh Park Drive and Fleetwood Drive in Greenvale, and $350 million to upgrade Hallam Road in Melbourne's southeast. All are in Labor-held electorates, excluding South Barwon, which is held by former Labor MP Darren Cheeseman, who was dumped from the party in 2024 over allegations of inappropriate behaviour. Many promises are in seats considered at risk. These include an $83 million pledge to upgrade the Balan and Bolton Roads intersection in the electorate of Werribee, which Labor retained by just 693 votes in a by-election last year, and $170 million to widen Taylor's Road in Sydenham. The Coalition's commitments include $524 million to duplicate Donnybrook Road in Melbourne's outer north and $607 million to duplicate and extend Thompson's Road in Officers South near Pakenham. The opposition matched Labor's promise to build the Bellarine Link but has costed it at $247 million, $10 million more. Pollster and Resolve founder Jim Reid said parties generally spent big in electorates they wanted to win. He said Labor's road splits might be an attempt to sandbag outer metropolitan seats. Our polling suggests Labor are right to worry about them, with large 10-point plus two-party preferred swings to the Liberals at this stage, Reid said. That's partly a result of preference flows from One Nation, and they may win some seats in their own right too. Some $1.09 billion of Labor's road pledges are for electorates in Melbourne's west. This includes seats still considered safe, Tarneit and Point Cook, but also the Heartland Labor electorates of Sydenham, Melton and Werribee, which are under threat. Monash University political scientist Zari Gazarian said the 10% swing from Labor to the Liberals at the Werribee by-election showed how strongly sentiment had turned in the outer west. Although Melbourne's west is the fastest growing region in Australia, it has suffered from underinvestment and traffic is a major issue for some communities. Carroll has been highly active in the western suburbs during his premiership. Since Sunday, he has held press conferences in Werribee, Cobblebank and Maribyrnong. But Gazarian said Labor's road blitz might be considered too little too late by some voters in the West, where infrastructure has trailed massive population growth. You can't fatten the pig on market day, he said, quoting a proverb favoured by former Prime Minister John Howard. A government spokesperson said it was wrong to say its $2.7 billion road spending plan was to shore up support in vulnerable seats. Better local roads are our priority, which is why we'll upgrade key roads across Victoria, cutting congestion and slashing travel times to keep working people moving, the spokesperson said, adding the upgrades, if delivered, would provide much-needed relief to communities stuck in peak hour traffic. The Liberal Party was unable to crack Labor's hold on the West in 2022, but opposition transport infrastructure spokesman Evan Mulholland said residents in the area had been long neglected. And that was Labor Woos Gridlocked Suburbs with $2.5 billion splurge by Angus Delaney from pages 1 and 2 of Today's Age.
0: And it's 17 minutes to 9 on the morning paper round. On the front page, page 1 of The Age, nukes in Australia. The actual story is in page 7. US subs in Australia could be armed with nukes. Congressman, this comes from Michael Cosiel, the North American correspondent. US submarines that rotate through Western Australia under the AUKUS pact could be carrying nuclear weapons, and Australia should welcome that, according to a key Republican who chairs the Friends of Australia caucus in the US Congress. Michael McCall, a former chairman of the House Foreign Relations Committee and a China hawk, said having submarines armed with nuclear weapons was vital to deter Beijing from aggression towards Taiwan, which he regarded as a real and active threat. They're nuclear subs that have the potential to carry nuclear weapons. China has them as well, he said, of the US Virginia-class vessels due to rotate through HMAS Sterling. If you really want deterrence from President Xi, you want to demonstrate that you have this mutually assured destruction. It's a principle that worked against the Soviets really well. It's kind of an unveiled threat to have a nuclear sub going around with any weapons. The Australian government maintains that AUKUS adheres to the Treaty of Rarotonga, under which Australia commits not to acquire or station nuclear weapons. The submarine Australia is to buy and make under AUKUS will be nuclear-powered but conventionally armed. However, it's not clear whether the American submarines would be stationed in Australia, given they're technically rotating through Australia for at least 5 years, potentially much longer. Defence Industry Minister Pat Conroy said in July that Australia would not allow nuclear-armed subs to be stationed in Perth. I can guarantee you that everything that we do will be consistent with the Treaty of Rarotonga, which is a commitment for us not to have stationed nuclear armed vessels in Australia, he said at the time. McCall said Australians should welcome nuclear armed submarines because of their deterrent effect, but would not discuss the potential impact on nuclear non-proliferation. This gets into whether or not our subs are carrying the weapons right now, he said. I can't answer that. It's probably classified. McCall made the comments to this masthead in Washington after returning from an official visit to Australia as part of a congressional delegation. While there, he met Prime Minister Anthony Albanese, Defence Minister Richard Marles, Foreign Minister Penny Wong and Conroy, among others. AUKUS, the $368 million-plus defence pact with the US and the United Kingdom, was announced 5 years ago this week and has since been recommitted to by the governments of all three countries. It marks the first time Australia will develop a nuclear industry, first to maintain and acquire US-made nuclear submarines, nuclear-powered submarines, then to hand a new class of vessel, to build a new class of vessel with the UK. That requires negotiating safeguards with the International Atomic Energy Agency, IAEA, something that was highlighted in a new report to the Centre for Strategic and International Studies, CSIS, on Monday. Before any nuclear fuel can be transferred to Australia, Australia needs to negotiate on its own with the IAEA, said Charles Edel, the Australian chair of CSIS. That has not been bedded down. It's something that Australia is working on. Chinese diplomats are working hard to muddy the waters. McCall also revealed the US delegation to Australia had pressed the government to hasten the termination of Chinese company Lambridge's lease over the Port of Darwin. That was something that was brought up, frankly, our side. It's an issue, McCall said. When we talk about critical minerals, I think it's important that Australia own that port. The lease was granted by the Northern Territory government in 2015 and waived through by the Turnbull federal government. Before the last election, both major parties promised to end the lease, either by finding an approved private buyer or compulsory acquisition. The US government has always disliked the deal, with then-President Barack Obama raising concerns about it with then-Prime Minister Malcolm Turnbull. Much of the lithium exported from Australia for refining leaves from the Port of Darwin, and McCall indicated this was of concern to the US, given the multi-billion dollar critical minerals deal between the two countries. China will resist moves to terminate the lease. This year, Landbridge lodged a legal challenge with the World Bank's International Centre for Settlement of Investor Disputes, accusing Australia of discrimination and breaching the China-Australia Free Trade Agreement. McCall visited Taiwan in August and said he was increasingly worried about Chinese aggression against the island, which Beijing claims as part of China. He said it was absolutely critical that Australia joined the US in any conflict with China over Taiwan and had no doubt Australia would do so. I don't think it was even questioned. It's just obvious, he said. Asked about concerns that an increasing US military presence in Australia, particularly US submarines rotating through HMS Stirling near Perth, made the country a target, McCall said Australia is a target. Defence spending was also discussed on the visit. McCall said, making it clear that Washington still expected Australia to lift spending to at least 3.5% of gross domestic product. That is despite President Donald Trump appearing nonplussed about the issue when Prime Minister Anthony Albanese visited a year ago. McCall said he recommended that Australia practice additional expenditure on Pillar 2 of AUKUS, which involves developing and fielding emerging technologies. We appreciate your increase in defence spending. We'd like to see more as a percentage of GDP. I don't sense that we would expect Australia to be off the hook. Marles said, following a recent meeting with the US Defence Secretary Pete Hegseth in Washington, that the Albanese government was spending an extra $117 billion on defence over 10 years and had a good story to tell. Federal Infrastructure Minister Catherine King said the government intended to continue good faith discussions with Landbridge about the Port of Darwin despite the legal action. We do not think it is in either party's interest to carry the dispute out in the public domain, King said. US subs in Australia could be armed with nukes, Congressman by Michael Cosiol was on page 7 of The Age.
1: From the Herald Sun on page 5. Nick off. Government calls beggars belief. Rees fumes at decision. By Brendan Kearns. Lord Mayor Nick Rees has criticised the Victorian government's decriminalisation of begging and will seek to use council laws to address Melbourne's homelessness crisis. Mr. Rees said the City of Melbourne was caught by total surprise by the law change, which gave the council limited options to deal with people begging or sleeping on the streets. As a matter of principle, I do not like the idea of begging being illegal, Mr. Rees told Tuesday's council meeting. But I also recognise that there is a practical operational benefit that it delivers in the City of Melbourne, because it allows our officers to say to a person begging, "Hey mate, you can't do that. How about we connect you with some proper care and assistance?" It is unclear what the new begging measures could be, but council officers were asked to explore whether bylaws could be updated or adapted to regulate begging on city streets. Mr. Rees also called out the state government for failing to consult with councils before passing the legislation. There needs to be put on the public record that there was no consultation with the City of Melbourne on this change, he said. We were caught by total surprise. An amendment moved by the Legalised Cannabis Party that is now suddenly law on the streets of Melbourne. The Herald Sun revealed last month that Melbourne's most severe homelessness cases have more than doubled in the past 2 years. Town Hall's by name list, a catalogue of the city's most severe homelessness cases, jumped from 78 to 163 between 2024 and 2026. Parliament voted last week to decriminalise begging throughout the state. Western Australia, New South Wales, the ACT and Tasmania have already decriminalised the offence, which in Victoria previously carried a maximum punishment of up to 12 months imprisonment. It came after an amendment by Legalised Cannabis MP Rachel Payne, who cited benefits of decriminalisation for victims of family violence and vulnerable women escaping hardship who might otherwise spiral into fines and criminal records. Crime statistics showed more than 850 begging offences between 2017 and 2026, the highest proportion of them in the City of Melbourne. A founding director of homelessness non-profit The Big Issue, Mr. Rees said the government's sudden move left local authorities without a practical option to intervene early and direct vulnerable people to support services. Reflecting on his decade at The Big Issue, he said, "The message we continually gave was, please do not give money directly to people begging. It does not help that person and it does not help the community." The public was encouraged to direct funds to charities and social enterprises instead. While the motion received support from the majority of the council, Olivia Ball and David Griffiths spoke against it. That was Nick Off, Government Call Beggars Belief by Brendan Kearns, page 5 of the Herald Sun. And staying with page 5, another short story, Crime Spree Accused in Court, Mark Murray. A 2-day crime spree that started in Geelong and ended in Docklands in Melbourne allegedly involved a man deliberately driving at marked and unmarked police and emergency vehicles with members on board. Azam Halabi has appeared in Geelong Magistrates Court accused of more than a dozen serious offences in April. Court documents reveal the alleged offending included aggravated burglaries in Geelong and Avalon, and a number of dangerous driving at police and emergency workers charges. On April 21st, Mr. Halabi is accused of entering a Charlemont property with intent to steal while a person was present in the building. The same day, he is accused of ramming marked and unmarked police vehicles back and forth in Avalon. He is also accused of driving a vehicle in the vicinity of emergency workers on duty and damaging another vehicle. On April 22nd, Mr. Halabi allegedly collided with marked police cars in Docklands. The documents state he faces charges of drug possession, alleged to have been committed on April the 29th in Thomastown. He is due to appear in court for a committal mention on October the 1st. That was Crime Spree Accused in Court by Mark Murray from page 5 of the Herald Sun.
0: And it's 5 minutes to 9 on the morning paper round. Three dead as news chopper crash lands in suburban LA. From Los Angeles, unattributed, page 21, the world page of today's Herald Sun. Three people were killed in a fiery crash when a US news media helicopter covering a deadly bus crash came down in a Los Angeles suburb. Reporters who were at the scene of the bus crash in Chatsworth said there was a loud bang, with some saying they saw the NBC helicopter come down near a storage building around a block away, sending plumes of smoke into the air. At least one of the victims was a pedestrian on the ground in a car park next to the building. There was no immediate confirmation of the identity of those aboard the helicopter, but there are usually two people on board, a news media chopper, the pilot, and the reporter camera operator. A fourth person who was taken to hospital in an unknown condition. NBC Los Angeles newsreader Colleen Williams confirmed the chopper crash during a live broadcast. "We knew it was a news chopper. We knew we'd lost contact with our people out there. And we've just received confirmation," Williams said, her voice shaking with emotion. "We're going to take a couple of minutes to think about that and process it." Moments later, the coverage abruptly cut off. Aerial footage showed a large fire that appeared to involve shipping containers and cars, and the wreckage of a helicopter whose mangled tail and rotors could be seen in the flames. Two people were killed in the road crash when an SUV slammed into the side of a bus. Three dead as news chopper crash lands in suburban LA, unattributed. Also unattributed, from page 21, serial killer fears in South Africa. From Johannesburg, South African police are racing to crack the killings of at least 8 women whose bodies have been found in a town near Johannesburg in the past 2 months. The latest victim was found in Kempton Park on Tuesday, a day after police identified the body of jogger Elizabeth Mosgalakomo, who disappeared last week while on a run. The discovery of the women's partially naked and battered bodies has sparked anxiety and raised fears that a serial killer or group of killers may be operating in the area. Police said 6 bodies were recovered in the Ekurhuleni municipality in just 1 week. It remained unclear whether the killings were carried out by a single perpetrator, multiple suspects, or copycat criminals, police said. The challenge is ahead of us, and the deaths of these young women must not be in vain, Acting Police Minister Firoz Kachayla said. The first victim was a 17-year-old woman found naked and bound with cable ties on the 15th of July. South Africa's President Cyril Ramaphosa has vowed that no stone will be left unturned in finding those behind the killings. Serial killer fears in South Africa, unattributed. And also unattributed, bodies in sacks in river, from Bamako. At least 10 civilians were executed last week in central Mali by soldiers and Russian paramilitaries, with their bodies stuffed in sacks and thrown into a river. 11 civilians were executed on Sunday by an army detachment that had come to the area for a troop rotation, a resident of Kamasina told AFP. An uncle of one victim said the army arrested 10 young men suspected of passing information to the jihadists. A local officer said, once again, the Russians and FAMA, the Malian Armed Forces, have killed innocent civilians. They put the bodies in sacks to dump them in the river. Mali's ruling junta has moved closer to Russia, whose Africa Corps paramilitaries are assisting the country in its fight against jihadists. So that was Bodies in Sacks in River. That was unattributed. That was one of 3 unattributed articles from page 21 of today's Herald Sun, which is the world page of the Herald Sun. And now we're rapidly coming up to half a minute to 9 o'clock. And at 9 o'clock, we will have the ABC News.

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4: Welcome back to the Morning Paper Round. From The Age on page 4. Out of the Blocks, 2 years kinder, a head start by Bridie Smith. The benefits of 2 years of kindergarten have been measured for the first time in Victoria, with children who arrive at school after attending 3- and 4-year-old kindergarten months ahead of their peers who only went to kindergarten as 4-year-olds. The Melbourne University-led study found children who started school with 2 years of kindergarten had language comprehension skills 5 months ahead of those with 1 year of preschool education. The results, to be released today, also show that 2 years of kindergarten place students up to 3 months ahead on early numeracy and working memory skills. These things make a huge difference when children are in a formal classroom for the first time, lead researcher Professor Tricia Eady said. It gives them the foundational skills to be able to sit still, to listen, and to understand what the teacher is asking them and engage in learning. She said the findings of the 5-year study were a reminder kindergarten played a fundamental role in students' education. This isn't about children being explicitly taught these skills, she said. These children are in play-based, developmentally appropriate programs where they're learning. By being in that language-rich environment, we see this learning and these advantages emerge. Jenny Ho's eldest child, Kobe Marlin, 5, will start school next year after 3 years of kindergarten, with Ho delaying his start at school because she wanted to be confident he was ready. Kindergarten has given him a safe and supportive environment where he can build confidence, friendships, and foundations for the years ahead, she said. But it's also been great for his social and emotional learning development. Both Kobe and his brother Kai, 3, go to kindergarten 5 days a week. Ho said she could see the benefits at home and feels confident her children will be well prepared for school when they start at Auburn Primary School. The EDGE, Early Educational Development and Growth Tracking Study, is the first to measure the impact of the state government's $1.4 billion free kindergarten policy since it was introduced in 2022, and is significantly nationally because Victoria is the only state to fund 3- and 4-year-old kindergarten. Under the state government plan, free kindergarten for 3- and 4-year-olds will double from the current 15 hours a week to 30 hours by 2036. More than 147,000 children statewide are part of the free kinder program this year. But Eady said the benefits identified in the study apply to children who attend 15 hours or more a week. The experience and availability of educators was also a key factor of whether students received the full benefits, she said. This shows that experienced teachers make a significant difference. So there's a real piece here that speaks to supporting experienced teachers and retaining them in kindergarten programs. You can't just bring in universal access to 3-year-old kindergarten and expect every kindergarten to be able to have the staff and get experienced teachers to deliver high-quality programs without the actual reform support to do that, she said. The Melbourne University study is part of a research partnership with the Front Project and the Education Department. And that was Out of the Blocks, 2 Years Kinder, a Head Start by Bridie Smith, from page 4 of Today's Age.
2: 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It's 10 past nine. Brethren Faces Election Plot Inquiry. This is page 13 of The Age from Michael Bachelard and Sharon Grotch. The world leader of the Exclusive Brethren and his son could be forced to answer questions before a parliamentary inquiry about the church's covert, multi-million dollar influence campaign, supporting the coalition at the last federal election, as Labor takes aim at the Liberals for defending the sect. The parliamentary committee examining the 2025 election has agreed to subpoena Bruce Hales and his son Gareth, the most powerful leaders of the Plymouth Brethren Christian Church, if they will not voluntarily provide evidence about the church's secret payments to far-right agitators to harass Anthony Albanese and other left-leaning MPs on the campaign trail. The revelations sparked acrimonious scenes in Parliament yesterday, after this masthead published leaked messages showing that the election influence plot went to the top of the church. Home Affairs Minister Tony Burke accused opposition leader Angus Taylor of going soft in the face of messages showing neo-Nazi associates were paid by the Brethren to stalk and to disrupt and paid to intimidate politicians. Every member of Parliament who hears that should say this is not what Australian democracy is meant to be about. That's not the reaction from the man, Taylor, Burke said. Nothing in the character gives a moment where he says those things might be unacceptable. Liberal MPs accused Albanese of interjecting to call Taylor a coward in the uproar, but the Speaker did not hear the remark and the Prime Minister did not withdraw it. Burke also tabled an article by This Masthead yesterday, which revealed Taylor employs in his office a former Peter Dutton staffer, previously named by Liberal sources as the key point person for the Brethren engagement during the election. The man, Sam Jackson Hope, now an advisor to Taylor, did not respond to questions from This Masthead. Multiple party sources said Jackson Hope had helped coordinate the thousands of church members campaigning undercover for the Liberals at pre-polling booths. There is no suggestion he was also involved in the Brethren's covert stunt operation with the far right, which was known to very few in the party. Taylor did not speak yesterday, but has previously joined other senior Liberals in defending the church and its charity work. The day after This Masthead first revealed the Brethren's far-right plot, Taylor attended a charity bike ride sponsored by the church. Jerome Laxalle, who chairs the Joint Standing Committee on the election and was targeted by the stunts himself, said yesterday the committee had agreed to call the church's top leaders as the evidence of its spokesman, Lloyd Grimshaw, last month, had been shallow, inconsistent, and at points laughable. Grimshaw had insisted the Brethren had nothing to do with the election at all. Committees have the power to compel witnesses to appear, and those who refuse or mislead Parliament with false testimony can be found in contempt of Parliament. The church did not respond to questions yesterday. Gareth Hales was among the senior elders in secret chats with far-right figures coordinating the stunts, and his company, Sante Global, identified it in the paper trail of payments and meetings. The committee will also invite Brethren elder Lester Sharples, named in This Masthead's reporting as a key figure behind the Dirty Tricks campaign, to give evidence, along with three other Brethren members who made submissions. Sharples has confirmed to This Masthead that he and other Brethren elders organised the stunts. In Parliament, a chorus of Labor and crossbench MPs have now called on the opposition to come clean about any deals done with the Brethren in exchange for the sect's support. Former Attorney General Mark Dreyfus said he and other MPs had been the target of abuse and threats, and the election revelations now raised more serious questions about this type of conduct. This is not about religion, nor is it an objection to political participation, Dreyfus said. But politics should be free from interference, intimidation, harassment or abuse. This Masthead's investigation found Brethren elders tracked MPs in cars and fed private intel on their locations to agitators with a history of white supremacy association in more than a dozen scripted stunts designed to embarrass the coalition's opponents. Key far-right figures were also paid tens of thousands of dollars to serve as middlemen in the church's undisclosed advertising campaign. Teal donor Climate 200, founded by Simons Home as a Court, who was

0: and called the parliamentary inquiry a witch hunt. Yesterday, a key coalition figure on the committee, Ben Small, was thrown out of the chamber for interjecting during Labor's condemnation of the Ruthven campaign. He told this masthead afterwards that Labor have hijacked the committee to target people of faith is a new low from this mob, Small said. Ruthven Faces election plot inquiry by Michael Backyard and Sherry Grotch was on page 11 of today's Age.
1: From the Herald Sun on page 6, children's cry for help, rising number of calls to Kids Helpline reporting abuse. An exclusive by Jackie Sinnerton. An increasing number of children ringing Kids Helpline need urgent intervention to save them from sexual abuse, new data has revealed. The service has revealed kids as young as 5 were reporting sexual abuse to counsellors, with figures in the first half of this year increasing compared to the year before. In 2025, 1,754 child abuse-related counselling sessions resulted in a duty of care intervention. In the first 6 months of 2026, there are already 979. If interventions continue at the same rate for the remainder of the year, Kids Helpline will undertake almost 2,000 child abuse-related duty of care interventions in 2026, or nearly 200 more than in 2025. While the total number of calls relating to sexual abuse remained steady from last year, counsellors have needed to push the red alert button on more cases. In the first 6 months of 2026, Kids Helpline counsellors provided 2,752 counselling sessions where child abuse was disclosed, broadly in line with the 5,506 sessions across 2025. Head of Virtual Services, Tony Fitzgerald, said more than 1 in 3 counselling sessions concerning abuse in the first half of this year needed further action. In 2025, around 32% of contacts regarding child abuse resulted in further action. In the first half of 2026, that has increased to 36%, he said. That doesn't necessarily mean a child was in immediate danger. A young person may tell us about abuse that is happening now, happened recently, or occurred in the past. What matters is that when a child or young person tells us something has happened, we listen, assess what needs to happen next, he said. While child abuse was the 7th most common issue raised across all Kids Helpline sessions, it was the leading issue associated with duty of care interventions in the 2026 accounting for 34% of all interventions, followed by suicide attempts at 32%. Child abuse was raised in 12% of counselling sessions with children aged 5 to 9 in the first half of 2026. Among 10 to 14-year-olds, the proportion increased slightly from 10 to 11%, while remaining steady at 7% in 15 to 18-year-olds. Children aged 10 to 14 accounted for the greatest number of child abuse disclosures, with 1,297 counselling sessions in the first 6 months of 2026. That was Children's Cry for Help, an exclusive by Jackie Sinnerton, page 6 of the Herald Sun. Staying now on page 6, Traders in Fear If Parking Spots Go, by Athos Syrianos. Traders along a popular food and grocery strip in Melbourne's inner west fear businesses could be killed by the local council's proposal to slash a third of available street parking on a busy main road. Up to 34 of 96 spots on Barclay Street in Footscray, between Summerhill and Geelong Roads, could be removed as part of a proposed Maribyrnong Council plan to improve safety for all road users. The plan includes separated bike lanes and safer pedestrian crossings with more space between people and cars. But the proposal has not gone down well with local traders who say it will hurt them. Hong Tran, who owns the Footscray Superwash laundromat, faces losing multiple spots in front of her shop. She said the move would make it difficult for customers. I have a lot of elderly and disabled customers who need carers and

0: park here in front," she said. "People aren't coming here with one or two T-shirts. They come with lots of baskets. This will kill businesses." The strip along Barclay Street also includes multiple eateries, a church, a grocery store, and a florist. Laundromat customer Robbie Watkins said the proposal changes weren't fair. "You've got to look after small businesses, especially the ones that have been here a long time," he said. Jane Newen, who owns Best Flowers Melbourne next door to the laundromat, said the proposed changes would make it difficult for his drivers to move large floral orders for weddings and events from the shop into the trucks. "If they have to cross the street with our orders, it will be a hazard," he said. Other businesses echoed those fears. Maribyrnong Council was contacted for comment. That was Traders in Fear of Parking Spots Go by Athos Syrianos, page 6 of the Herald Sun.
1: And it's 22 minutes past 9 on the morning paper round. We'll do right thing. It's right to be afraid of AI, but no need to panic. Altman, again from page 21, the world page of the Herald Sun, from Los Angeles and unattributed. The head of AI giant OpenAI has urged the world to trust we're going to do the right thing amid rising fears about the dangers of the technology. OpenAI founder Sam Altman said the public was right to fear the rapid advances in artificial intelligence. "It doesn't take much imagination, as it used to, for us to imagine how this could go wrong. I think the world is right to be afraid of this," Mr. Altman told a conference in San Francisco of many of the world's biggest AI figures. But he also urged them to have faith in the industry's leaders. "The world should trust we're going to do the right thing because it's the right thing and we feel the magnitude of this," he said. Jensen Huang, chief executive of NVIDIA, which makes the chips that powers AI, says the industry can police itself. "We don't need new laws or regulation," he told the conference. "We need companies to decide." OpenAI said it was working with Anthropic and Google on an idea of a self-regulatory body modelled on the Financial Industry Regulatory Authority that oversees US brokers and investment firms. Mr. Altman supported industry-wide collaboration and acknowledged the public's fear that competition between companies and countries might sideline safety. "I think it's great for our industry to say we want to come together and we want to be able to coordinate and make sure we do have enough time to do this safely," he said. Mr. Altman earlier this week agreed with Anthropic CEO Dario Amodei, who said the progress of AI needed to slow down because it was becoming a threat to humanity. One of his researchers quit last week, saying AI could kill all humans by the end of the decade if left unchecked. Mr. Altman said AI accidents were inevitable, but companies must be transparent in reporting them. "Learning from them quickly and adapting as they happen, I think, will serve our industry well, and maybe we can avoid the bigger, potentially catastrophic incidents," he said. At the same time, politicians at a pro-human assembly in Washington called the greater controls over AI. U.S. Senator Bernie Sanders, who fears catastrophic consequences of AI, said tech leaders couldn't be trusted to honour pledges to slow down development or set safety standards. "When the future of humanity is at stake, we need binding international safety rules, not voluntary standards from the industry," Mr. Sanders said at the event. "We'll do right thing," unattributed from Los Angeles, was on page 21, the world page of today's Herald Sun. Coming back to the weather in Albury-Wodonga, currently 9, a sunny day on top of 17, also sunny in 17 at Bendigo, currently 10. It's 11 in Geelong, expecting a cloudy day and a top of 16. Also 11 in Mildura, expecting a sunny day and a top of 19. 11 again in Shepparton, a sunny day and a top of 17. Only 10 in Warragul, with a cloudy day and a top of 14. There's a marine wind warning from Warrnambool. It's also 11 and expecting a top of 14, a cloudy day. Here in the city, we're expecting a cloudy day with a top of 16, and it's currently 12 degrees here in the city. Now, as far as the trains are concerned, we've now got minor delays on the Craigieburn line and a cancellation on the Pakenham line and the Sunbury line, and good service showing on all the other train lines, so there's nothing to report on the trains. And as far as the Trams are concerned just the changes to stops on routes 1, 6, 58. Nothing ordered. Nothing else to report on the trams, and there's still that emergency incident on the Monash outbound near Warrigal Road and the Banchery Avenue closed in Melton at Melton Highway and Hillside. So, what have we got left? Cover to cover. On Cover to Cover tomorrow evening, I read from Ruth Galloway and The Ghost of Max Mephisto. That's by Ellie Griffiths. And I also read a Sara Peretsky story, Is It Justice? And that program will be repeated at 1 o'clock on Sunday afternoon. So that's Cover to Cover coming up there. Now, what have we got coming up after us? After us, first of all, we've got Blind Sight coming from Seeing Eye Radio in Brisbane, and that will be at 9:30. Then at 10 o'clock we've got the Seeing Eye Dog Show, and after that 10:30 we've got the National Press, which is coming to us from Adelaide, and that will have readings from the Australian and the Australian Financial Review. Then at 12 noon we come back to Melbourne with today's afternoon review. So, I've still got a minute or so left, so I'm running a bit ahead of myself here. We'll have a quick look again at page 21 of the Herald Sun. US sells 40,000 bombs to Israel. The US is set to send 40,000 one-ton bombs to Israel as part of a $2.8 billion arms package, among the largest munitions packages sold in recent years. The federal government is on track to approve the deal, which features some of the most destructive munitions in Western arsenals, including 20,000 MK-84 bombs, 20,000 BLU-117s, and 20,000 I-2000 penetrator warheads. The New York Times said the administration of US President Donald Trump had approved the sales, citing a US official. In response to concerns over civilian deaths in Gaza, former US President Joe Biden's administration had blocked a shipment of 2,000-pound bombs to Israel, but the Trump administration approved them after taking office early in 2005. US sells 40,000 bombs to Israel, unattributed. Page 21, the world page of today's Herald Sun. And it's now 29 minutes past 9 o'clock. And I forgot to thank Anne Williams. Thank you again, Anne. Anne will be back,
0: pleasure.
1: I think. Back in 2 weeks,
0: yes,
1: I think.
0: I will.
1: Christopher Hurley is going to be here with me next Thursday. So that's your morning paper round for today. I hope you've enjoyed the program as much as I've enjoyed preparing and presenting it. And I've still got nearly 20 seconds to go. So I don't have any jokes or anything, so I'll just have to say, well, goodbye for now, and until next time, nothing. I've got no audio descriptions. No. So have a great day, and until next time, goodbye.

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